0: The vote showed the growing number of Republicans defying the president's wishes on the war. Since Trump ordered the attack on Iran at the end of February, Democrats have forced repeated votes on war powers resolutions that would require him to either gain congressional approval for the war or withdraw troops. President Trump has endorsed Texas Attorney General Ken Paxton, supercharging his effort to oust incumbent Senator John Cornyn in a Republican primary runoff. Paxton and Cornyn qualified for the May 26th runoff after a March 3rd primary. Trump wrote on social media that Paxton is a true MAGA warrior. On Wall Street, the Dow down by 322. More details at srnnews.com.
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5: 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The book of Revelation is written for overcomers. And overcoming presupposes opposition and resistance and all those things. 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So let's determine to be overcomers.
4: 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That's 855-577-2255. We're so glad you're here to listen. Today's program is part one of Pastor Alan's message called, What is Ahead? Lightning.
5: We've been talking about what's ahead, big picture. I think we all know what we're looking forward to is the return of the King. Jesus is coming back. You know, I like the Christian holidays. I like to celebrate his arrival in time, the incarnation when he was born in Bethlehem. I love to celebrate Easter with his resurrection and his triumph over death and Satan and the kingdom of darkness, but I very much look forward to his return as a triumphant king to rule and reign in the earth. And between where we are and his return, the Bible gives us a good bit of information in a similar fashion to what Jesus did with his disciples as they approached Jerusalem that last time with him prior to his arrest and his suffering. He told them what would happen in very clear terms. And it was just beyond them. It was more than they could accept. It was more than they could process. Even as they lived through it, it didn't seem to register in their consciousness what Jesus had told them. It was only after the fact that they could assimilate it all. Too much pressure, too much stress, too many emotions. There was just a whole array from disappointment and despair to fear. And I think between where we are now and when Jesus returns, there will be an array of emotions. But I think it would be much to our best interest to pay attention to what the Scripture tells us about that season. And so that's been the purpose of this short study, is what's ahead of us. The title for this session, I chose lightning. There's a verse I would read to you. It's Matthew 24 and 7. This is Jesus' most lengthy prophetic discourse. And he is talking about the end of the age and his return. And he says, as lightning that comes from the east is visible even in the west, so will be the coming of the Son of Man. Seemed more relevant to me. If you live in Middle Tennessee, we've had some storms the last couple of nights. Kathy and I lost about 12 trees. What night? Monday night? Tuesday night? Tuesday night? Powerful winds. I didn't hear the wind. I was awakened by the lightning even before I heard the thunder. And so that verse has been kind of resonating in my heart for a day or two. You know, lightning is very visible in a dark sky. And when Jesus said, and it was his words, as lightning that comes from the east is visible even in the west, so it will be at the coming of the Son of Man. The lightning, the light of the arrival of the King will be so much more visible because of the contrast of the intense darkness. And I think what we have to understand, what I'm trying to process in my own heart, is to stay aware and focused and attentive upon what the light is doing in the earth, and not give my heart to the darkness. I don't mean for deeds of darkness. I just don't want my emotions captured by the darkness. I don't want my thoughts captured by the darkness. I want to stay fully invested in what God is doing in the earth. Amen. And the visibility of Jesus' return will be in stark contrast to the gross darkness that will cover the earth. So as the darkness grows more intense, know this, the light will shine that much more brightly. Amen. It will make it that much more visible. It's just, this verse is an image of Jesus returning, very visible against the deep darkness. Lightning is an unexpected expression of tremendous power and energy. Jesus is not coming back as some vulnerable baby in a stable. He's coming back as a conquering king. In fact, the book of Revelation is the presentation of God's judgment upon the Gentile nations. Jesus is coming back as the judge of all the earth. I pulled together just a handful of passages that provide for us some description of this season that will precede Jesus' return. And I thought it was worth just to kind of help set a tone a bit for that. You know what I find? We tend to build our perspectives on the end of the age. What's going to happen between now and Jesus' return? And we get pretty locked in on that. Now, this is how I believe. What do you believe? I know, because you come pepper me with questions. And the truth is, I could argue one of several positions with a good deal of authority from Scripture. It isn't quite as clear to me. I think the components are pretty clear to me, but their exact ordering is not as clear to me. And intellectually, I'm okay with that. A couple of things I would just perhaps offer you as an observation. You know, if you were determined to be on the first load out of here and you'd have no imagination of anything else. For the record, I went out on the first load up. Right? You're like, I don't want to go through the tribulation just to prove I was right. On the other hand, you know, if you're determined that, you know, there's that early airlift and nothing else matters, my caution to you is if you allow that to capture your heart fully, it could keep you from cultivating the character to persevere and overcome. And please don't do that. You know, I've heard too many people making presentations around this, talking about God wouldn't allow his bride to suffer, or he wouldn't allow his... And I appreciate the sentiment, and I'm not really prepared to pick the argument, because I could argue more than one position. But that's a very difficult message to deliver to the Nigerian Christians today, or the Christians in Ukraine, or the Christians in Tehran, or the Christians in China. Truthfully, to most of the Christians on planet Earth tonight. We happen to live in one of those places where we have great freedom and liberty and opportunity and all sorts of protections. And while they seem to be deteriorating a bit around us, we still enjoy them. And so don't build a theology that is primarily centered in comfort and convenience. Tell the Lord you're willing to do whatever is necessary to fulfill your assignment for him. Amen. We're willing to do difficult. And on the other end of the spectrum, you know, if you're determined that you've got to ride this thing all the way to the end, sometimes it can lead you to kind of a defeatist attitude. Well, everything's going to get worse and worse and darker, and there's nothing I can do about it. It's just biblical, and we've just got to watch it happen. And I think that's equally destructive, because in the midst of the darkness, we have to hold out the light. We have to extend the truth. We have to spend ourselves in the pursuit of the kingdom of God. Let your will be done. Let your kingdom come and your will be done now. Amen. And so whichever of those positions you adopt and the extremes and all around them, what you want to ultimately do is let the Spirit of God lead you. Amen, Pastor Allen. So do not come after service and ask me if I'm pre-bid or post. I pulled a handful of scriptures. I'm not going to dwell on them, but I think they're helpful to give us some insight into the world prior to Jesus' return. And my objective really, as I've already alluded to, is to help us be prepared. I want to be prepared. Jesus worked so diligently to prepare the disciples. Best definition I ever heard of servant leadership came from a business person, actually, who became a Christian later in life. And they used Jesus as their example. They said the best servant leader isn't the one that gets coffee for everyone, but it's a person who's willing to get a cup of coffee for anyone. And he said, Jesus didn't get the disciples together and say, what do you think we should do? How are we going to work this out? He got the disciples together and said, this is what's going to happen. I'm going to Jerusalem and this is what's going to happen. And they argued with him. They were pretty adamant about it. And he said, get behind me, Satan. Do you remember the narrative? Jesus gave them the agenda and then he did everything in his power to help them get across the finish line. He washed their feet. He had the Last Supper with them. He took them to Gethsemane and said, pray with me. He said to them at the Last Supper, I've prayed for you that your faith wouldn't fail. He found them on Resurrection Day while they're hiding, terrified, out of their minds, overcome with shame and guilt and fear. And he began a process of restoration. Jesus didn't ask them to set the agenda. But then once he had established the agenda, he did everything in his power to help them get across the finish line. That's the best understanding I know. That's what I believe we have to do in our generation. It's not up to us to redefine the game plan. That's been given to us. But having established that and accepted that we want to help everybody we can get across the finish line. So just some quick, really kind of hors d'oeuvres. Luke 18:8, Jesus said, when the Son of Man comes, will he find faith on the earth? It's a very sobering question. And it's in the context of a conversation about the end of the age. Will he find faith on the earth? If you ask me for a criteria around that, he's describing a season where there's faith under great pressure. There are times it's easier to be a faithful Christ follower. You know, in English, it's not quite as clear, but faith and faithful are, you can't be a Christ follower filled with faith unless you're a faithful Christ follower. You don't separate the two. How do you give expression to your faith? By being faithful. It's not complicated. And when Jesus said, will there be any faithful people here? He's telling us there's going to be some really significant pressure. Look at Luke 17. These are both in Luke. So Jesus, again, he said, just as it was in the days of Noah, so also will be in the days of the Son of Man. Noah was a preacher of righteousness. He preached for 40 years while he built the ark, and nobody responded. I can tell you as a professional Christian, that would be discouraging. And there's a parallel. Jesus said it'll be like that in the time. So there's going to be pressure on your faith. I don't tell you that to get discouraged. Doesn't even cause me to want to back up. It kind of excites, let's go. You see, the closer we get to the end, the more aware Satan and all of his kingdom know that their time is running short. And there's an urgency that comes to them. A desperation that comes to them. They have failed in their agenda and their objective. And he's not going to supplant Jesus. Amen. He isn't going to be the object of worship, with the exception of that very brief period of time when the Antichrist occupies that space. And so there'll be this desperation that comes in the kingdom of darkness. And if we have the privilege of being the generation that meets the return of the Lord, we'll have to face some of that. Hallelujah. That the Lord would count you worthy for that. God counted Noah worthy of building a boat in the middle of a field. Counted his sons worthy of cleaning a lot of stalls.
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5: 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Some of my favorite verses that Paul wrote. Bit of devotional time and then some place to journal. The goal is to be changed. 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Saul of Tarsus, a hero of mine, I got to know him as the Apostle Paul, an unrelenting advocate for Jesus in the face of unyielding persecution. 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
4: 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Now, let's get back to Pastor Allen with his message called, What is Ahead? Lightning. Tune in tomorrow to hear part two.
5: Luke 10. We get another clue about this season and time. Jesus told them the harvest is plentiful, but the workers are few. Ask the Lord of the harvest, therefore, to send out workers into his harvest field. There's going to be a great harvest. Jesus said it. The harvest fields will be ripe. They'll be white with the harvest. It'll be abundantly clear that there's an opportunity for harvest, but there's not going to be an abundance of workers. Well, if you're working in an abundance harvest with limited workers, what do you know about that equation? Well, you might get weary. It'd be easy to get weary. There's more to do than you think you can get to. You'll need supernatural help and supernatural strength. Let's go. Amen. Let's go. This isn't just about you and me and a sinner's prayer and a dip in a pool and then wait to hear the trumpet blast. When we raised our hands to accept Jesus as Lord of our lives and we yielded ourselves to him, it means we accepted the assignments that he brings to us. It's no longer my time and my life and my resources, or I serve at the pleasure of the King. Amen. What an exciting way to invest your days. There's nothing that you will give to the Lord that he won't multiply back to you. Amen. Start to build you. That's a learned response. It's not intuitive. Our carnal nature is the opposite of that. Learn to honor the Lord. Practice being generous with your time, with your attention, with your resources. Find ways to do that. Listen to people that you'd be tempted to brush off. Pray for people when it would be easier just to walk past the invitation. Begin to practice that in an intentional, purposeful way. Don't draw attention to it. It's not necessary. The Lord will notice. And if you and I will choose to honor him, he will find you trustworthy and he will multiply your opportunities. He will multiply things that you didn't even know were a possibility. You don't have to find a parade and run to the front of the parade and say, look what I did. You'd be willing to serve the Lord in all those places that seem insignificant, then God will bring promotion to you. Whether he brings the promotion in time or he waits till eternity, promotion is coming. God is so faithful. God is so faithful. And if you're walking through a hard season and it's demanding of you attention and sacrifice, and you feel like nobody notices, God notices. And don't you grow weary. Turn down the volume on those accusing voices or those condemning voices or those voices that are telling you you're wasting your time or your sacrifice. You're not. It's not lost on the Lord. Luke chapter 12. Jesus again, understand this. If he says you have to understand this, it's not easily understood. If the owner of the house had known at what hour the thief was coming, he wouldn't have let his house be broken into. No duh. If the thief, you know, sent you a text and said, I'll be there at 11:58 p.m. I mean, my friend Smith and Wesson and I would be waiting for them. But he said, that's not how that works. But he said, you also must be ready because the Son of Man will come in an hour when you don't expect him. I'm intrigued by Christians that are determined they know when to expect him. I mean, Jesus couldn't have been more clear. Just as a thief comes at the unexpected time. If he didn't come at an unexpected time, he wouldn't be a thief. He'd be a friend. coming to borrow something. The thief comes to steal that which he doesn't belong to him. And Jesus used that analogy, and he said, you must be ready because the Son of Man will come when you don't expect him. So there's an unexpected arrival component to this. So for all the signs we have and all the indicators we have, how can you be surprised? Let me ask you this. Do you think Peter and James and John and the Marys, do you think they were surprised by what happened to Jesus? Amen. I promise. The magnitude of it, the starkness of it, it was illogical to them. How could a man who could raise the dead or walk on the water, how could he be taken captive? They'd seen him walk through angry mobs unharmed. They'd seen him speak to the wind and the waves, and they grew still and silent. Why would he be threatened by any angry mob in the streets of the city of Jerusalem? It was unthinkable to them that he could be arrested and tortured and suffer. And I think a part of what we'll have to walk through are things that will stretch our credulity. We're already seeing that. I would have never believed, if you'd have told me a few years ago that we would have educated people, people with advanced degrees from celebrated universities that would stand in public and tell us that biological sex is confusing, I would have said, there's just no way. I mean, I grew up in the fields of Middle Tennessee. And when I was a boy, there were still a lot of people whose educations had been a little light, but those old farmers were never confused by that. Something is happening amongst us. I would have never believed it possible that school boards would tolerate smut in our schools. And then when they were challenged on it, they would try to say to us that we were advocating for book banning. What nonsense. Amen. We're advocating for age-appropriate learning. We don't sell cigarettes in kindergartens. Those aren't complicated conversations. They make them. They're deceitful and deceptive in their responses. And so I believe between where we are and the end of the age, we will see things that are even more perplexing. And you'll need the truth of God's word and the guidance of the Spirit of God to help you maintain your orientation, your balance, your compass points, and you'll need one another. It's why we need community. You don't have to have a church building and a large collection of Christians in order to find your way into the kingdom of God. The Spirit of God can help you do that alone even. But you need one another to maintain your momentum into maturity. That is so biblical. So for all the people who say, you know, I don't need other Christians, right? You're right. You don't need them to find your way into the kingdom, but you need them to grow up in the Lord. Amen. One last verse. Well, maybe two or three or four. Matthew 25, while they were on the way to buy the oil, it's the parable of the virgins waiting on the bridegroom. The bridegroom arrived, and the virgins who were ready went in with him to the wedding banquet, and the door was shut. And later the others who came, the ones who didn't have the oil, they weren't prepared for the arrival of the bridegroom. They're awaiting the arrival of the bridegroom. They're anticipating the arrival of the bridegroom. They have kept themselves to be prepared to meet the bridegroom, but they weren't fully prepared. Sir, they said, open the door for us. But the reply came, I tell you the truth. And you know what's coming next is going to be startling, right? I tell you the truth. I don't know you. Now, here's Jesus' counsel to us. This is Jesus' application, not Alan's. Therefore, keep watch, because you don't know the day or the hour. You don't know. So what are you going to, if you meet somebody and they know the day, what do you know? You know they don't know. All right, don't argue with them. It isn't helpful. Just smile and say, well, thank you. And then turn around and run the other direction. Okay? Just be at peace. Don't get all torqued up. I don't know what they're thinking. They're not. I'll give you one more passage to help. It's really this whole description of this season. Revelation 7, one of the elders said to me, these in the white robes, who are they? And where do they come from? That's the question that the elder puts to John. This intrigues me. John uses this more than once in the book of Revelation. His wisdom. The elder says to him, who are these people in these white robes? And John answers, sir, you know. I don't know, he said. But you know. You don't have to be the smartest person in the room. Sometimes I know I frustrate people. They'll ask me a question and I'll say, I don't know. And you know why I say that? Because I don't know. And I'm just okay. I'm still learning. No, I might.

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5: 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Hey, I am Katie Evans, and if you do or have struggled with anxiety, I'm sure that there have been so many well-meaning people who've directed you to Philippians 4, 6, and 7. You know it. It says, "Do not be anxious about anything, but in every situation, by prayer and petition, with thanksgiving, present your requests to God. And the peace of God, which transcends all understanding, will guard your hearts and your minds in Christ Jesus." Now, the Bible, it is a holy book. Those are some fabulous words. But as someone who has struggled with anxiety for a long time, sometimes it can feel like that prayer is not enough. And I want to tell you that that is okay. It is okay to get some counseling. There are so many great Christian counselors out there. And if you've ever told someone or been told, you know, you just need to pray harder. Like, that's not always it. It is okay to get help. I've been seeing a lot of prayer requests where people are struggling with anxiety and they feel like they aren't praying hard enough. But it's okay to ask for some professional help. Philippians 4, 6 through 7, it's a good start, but it's okay to reach out.
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12: Do the mistakes of your past still haunt you in the present? 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From God, I Need Some Answers, here's David to introduce his message, How Can I Be Truly

0: forgiven.
1: Well, from Psalm 32 and Psalm 51, we enter into the episode of David and his sin and how he sought forgiveness and what happened before and after that took place. During these days, we've been focusing on the Psalms, and we have taught many of them during these past days here on the radio. But I'd like to suggest to you that in a world that can often feel barren and uncertain and lonely, you need to go back to the Psalms and find the roadmap to step into biblical and true flourishing. So we've written this book called Five Psalms for a Flourishing Life, and it features Psalm 1, Psalm 23, Psalm 46, Psalm 91, and Psalm 103. And it is timeless truth found within these Psalms that can lead you into a life that is connected to God, the one who can transform your wilderness experience and give you peace. 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I'll send it to you when you reciprocate and help us with the cost of Turning Point. 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
2: Her name was Catherine Ann Powers, a 1960s student who was described as armed and very dangerous. Catherine had driven the car in a deadly 1970 bank robbery in Boston, and one of her accomplices had killed a policeman, a hero cop, the father of nine children. And for 23 years, Catherine Powers hid her past, changing her name, changing cities whenever she felt threatened, deliberately never driving faster than the speed limit, losing contact with her parents and six brothers and sisters. And at 44, after 23 years of running, she was consumed by guilt and desperately tired. And after months of therapy, she had come to understand that she suffered from chronic depression. In a prepared statement, she explained that she was ready to face whatever consequences the legal system would impose on her. She took her first steps toward reconciling her past and her present when she met therapist Linda Carroll in May of 1992. She wept at a class that Carroll gave on depression at a local hospital. In subsequent private sessions, Power described her symptoms, listen carefully, waves and waves of almost unbearable sadness, each one stronger than the one before. Carroll, who spoke to the Corvallis Gazette Times as Power would try to fight back with intense work and exercise and even prayer. But nothing seemed to help. And after many sessions, Carroll says Power realized that her emotional difficulties would never end until she came clean and gave herself up as a fugitive. For 23 years, she fooled the FBI and every law officer in America. She moved from place to place and never got caught. But she couldn't escape the sense of guilt and shame that filled her own heart. And so one day, knowing she would have to spend the next 10 years in prison, she came forward and said, "I did it. I'm the one." And now she confesses to the fact that she is learning to live with openness and truth, and no longer experiencing life with a distorted lens. She agrees that even prison is better than the prison she's been living in. We don't know very much about it, and we don't talk about it nearly as much as we should, but guilt is pretty powerful force. And today I want to tell you about a man who lived in the Old Testament times who experienced a very similar situation. It didn't take him 23 years to come clean, but for one long year he tried to cover up what he had done, and it ate his lunch. In fact, in the scripture there are two passages that tell the story of David, Psalm 32 and Psalm 51. David was very much like Powers in this regard. He had a much different life before the crisis which plunged him into difficulty. In fact, as you know, David had walked with God for many years. It was widely known that he was the sweet singer of Israel. He had gained a reputation as an incredible prophet, a man who understood the deep things of God. He had been the longtime spiritual leader of his people. And then suddenly, in his midlife, he was plunged into a terrible double sin that almost rendered him useless to himself and to God. You remember the account. He was on his palace roof one day when he should have been off to war with his troops. And as he was walking on the palace roof, he looked out into the courtyard next to him and he saw a beautiful woman bathing herself. His passion was aroused and he sent over messengers and ordered her to be brought to the palace. He committed adultery with her and realized now that he was in big trouble. Her husband was a soldier in David's army. He was away fighting for the king. When David found out that through this one-night stand with Bathsheba, she had become pregnant, he panicked and tried to begin to cover up his sin. He ordered, first of all, Uriah, Bathsheba's husband, home from battle. His plan, his ingenious plan was, if I can get Uriah to go and spend a night with Bathsheba, no one will ever know that this is my child. They will think it's Uriah's child. So when Uriah came home from the battle, David said, why don't you go down and spend a night with your wife? He sent home a bottle of wine and some nice food, and he said, just spend a wonderful night at home. Well, Uriah was more honorable than David. And Uriah said, it isn't good that I should do that. My fellow soldiers are out fighting the king's battle. It isn't right that I should be home enjoying a night with my wife. And so Uriah slept on the steps of the palace, and when David awoke the next day, he realized that plan one to cover his sin had failed. Uriah went back to battle, and David's mind continued to turn. If I don't deal with this problem, he thought, it will soon be news throughout the kingdom, and I will be discredited. So he trusted his faithful general, Joab, and he told Joab to send Uriah to the hottest point of the battle so that he would surely be killed. In fact, he said, Joab, what you do is this. You put him at the point of the triangle. You thrust out into battle, and when the battle waxes hot, tell the rest of the soldiers to retreat and leave him there all alone. This time the plan worked. Uriah was killed, and David thought he was home free. When you read Psalm 32 and Psalm 51, a year has passed since this event. And of course, David, being the most powerful man in the world at that time, probably thought if anybody could handle a cover-up, he could. The mourning for Uriah passed, and everybody gave lip service to the tragic death of this valiant soldier. As soon as the mourning period was over, Bathsheba moved into the palace with David and became his wife. The child of David's passion was born, and as we read Psalm 32 and Psalm 51, is now about 3 months old. It is quite probable that the 12 months during which this whole thing had been covered up passed with little discussion of David's crimes. But there were a few people who knew. David knew. Bathsheba knew, and Joab, his general, knew. Oh yes, there's one other person who knew. 2 Samuel 11:27 says, the thing that David had done displeased the Lord. So the Lord knew. And what we see happening as we read these Psalms is a very good case study of what you do with guilt and what you do with sin and how you deal with it in your life. First of all, You have to understand that just like Catherine Power, David was going through intense emotional upheaval in his life. There was real conviction in his heart. The history book does not tell us his heart condition during the 12 months that passed, but David himself tells us. For in Psalm 32, he reminds us of what he was experiencing. He speaks of the anguish of his soul. He speaks of his silence. He speaks how troubled he was in verse 3. He talks about how he was caught up in intensity in his own inward spirit. In verses 3 and 4 of Psalm 32, he talks about his suffering. He says his bones waxed old through his roaring all the day long. Physiologically, the guilt had begun to move out into David's being and plague him. Even as Catherine Powers said, waves and waves of depression came one right after the other, and I could hardly stand them. For a year, he tried to live with his bad conscience. But as the story records, something happened during David's period of sickness and sorrow and anguish over what he had done. And that is that the Lord sent somebody to help him. Now, David didn't know at the time this happened that this was help, but indeed it was. For he moved from his period of conviction to a time of confrontation. And the record is in 2 Samuel 12. Let me read it to you. In 2 Samuel 12, we read, beginning at verse 1, "And the Lord sent Nathan to David." Who is Nathan? He's the preacher. He's the prophet. "And he came to David, and he said to him," he's going to tell him a story now. "You're the preacher, and God says to you, go confront the most powerful man in the world. How are you going to do this?" Well, I kind of get into Nathan a little bit. He says, "I'm not going to do this directly. I think I'll tell him a story." So Nathan comes up with a story. It's the right brain, left brain thing, you know. He wants David to really hear this. And this is the story, and watch this. "There were two men in one city, one rich and the other poor. And the rich man had exceedingly many flocks and herds, and the poor man had nothing except one little ewe lamb which he had bought and nourished, and it grew up together with him and with his children. It ate of his own food and drank from its own cup and lay in his bosom, and it was like a daughter to him. And a traveler came to the rich man, who refused to take from his own flock and from his own herd to prepare one for the wayfaring man who had come to him. But he took the poor man's lamb and prepared it for the man who had come to him." Do you get the story? Do you need to know who the people are? Who is the little lamb? That's Bathsheba. Who is the poor man? That's Uriah. Who is the man with all that you could offer and have that wouldn't spare his own? That's David. And when David heard the parable, he hadn't put two and two together, and the scripture says that David's anger was greatly aroused against this preacher, and he said to Nathan, "As the Lord lives, the man who has done this thing shall surely die, and he shall restore fourfold for the lamb because he did this thing and because he had no pity." When David heard this, he was hot. He said, "I've never heard anything that made me so angry. Whoever did this, he will die, and he will give back four times what he took." Now picture this. If I'm the preacher, I realize this is where I have to pull the trigger. And I'm nervous. Nathan's going to make the application, and the scripture says, and I picture it, he took his long, bony, prophetic finger and stuck it in David's nose, and he said, read the text, "You are the man. You're the one I'm talking about." Wow. You talk about a confrontation. And let me just stop for a moment and say, I know that some of you come to church and you would prefer that we never say anything about sin, and you would like it if we never talk about anything that's negative or anything that might upset you a little bit. But let me just remind you, God sent the prophet to David. David didn't ask for him. God sent him to David. Because the prophet was to have a very important ministry in David's life. He was to help David face up to what he had done. And I don't know this for sure, but if I have to give you my guess as to what David's feeling at this moment when Nathan says, "Thou art the man," along with the overwhelming anguish of knowing now that he has been found out, I have to believe that David also feels a sense of incredible relief. Finally, it's out. I've talked to numerous people who've been through experiences similar to this in terms of morality, and they've covered up over a long period of time when finally the story is told. That's what they've said to me. I was overwhelmed that it was known, but I'll tell you the truth, I was glad it was out. I didn't have to live that way anymore. The confrontation. Could I just say to you men and women that usually there's no change without a confrontation? Somewhere along the way, there's going to be somebody that will come and help us to face up to what's wrong in our life. And we will either hear it or we will close our ears to it. If David had pushed Nathan away, David had the power to take Nathan's life if he chose. He could have made him another casualty. But David heard the voice of God, and it was the first step back. And I want you to note that, because the next thing that happened after the confrontation was a confession. And the confession is written for us in David's journal. In fact, if you turn to the Psalms in your Bible and you see the superscription over Psalm 51, you will know that I am telling you the truth when I say this is what David said when he prayed to God at this moment. For the superscription over Psalm 51 in my Bible says this: to the chief musician, a psalm of David when Nathan the prophet went to him after he had gone in to Bathsheba. Interestingly enough, Charles Haddon Spurgeon says that during that whole year, David probably never wrote anything. He couldn't write anything because he was out of fellowship with God. He didn't have any song in his heart. His joy was gone. But immediately after the confrontation, David once again took up his pen and started to make some notations in his journal. And he pens for us in Psalm 51 his own words as he comes back to God. How do you pray? How do you pray when you've been found out? How do you pray when your sin is so overwhelming that, like Catherine Powers, you just can't stand it anymore and you've got to get it out in the open? Well, let me tell you two things about David's confession. First of all, it was genuine. It was genuine. You say, well, Pastor Jeremiah, isn't all confession genuine? Not really. I read about a guy who wrote to the Bureau of Internal Revenue, and the letter said, I haven't been able to sleep because last year when I filed my income tax report, I deliberately misrepresented my income. I'm enclosing a check for $150, and if I still can't sleep, I'll send you the rest. Now, that's the way a lot of people confess. Do you know folks like that? Confession for a lot of folks is just telling people what you discover they already know. In fact, in our schools, and I can say this from the high school, junior high, all the way through the college, one of the things we learn when we deal with the problems young people face is that a lot of times kids will come clean when they know you already know what they did. But they won't tell you any more than they think you know. So sometimes you think you got this whole deal wrapped up, and after it's all over, you found out they didn't come clean at all. There's a whole bunch of more stuff you should have known. Confession can be dishonest and ungenuine. Did you know that? But I want to tell you something. When David confessed, his confession was genuine. You say, how do you know that? Look into the Bible with me and notice what he said about what he did. Verse 1, he calls it transgression, which is rebellion. Verse 2, he calls it iniquity, which is perversion, distortion, acting unjustly, dealing crookedly. Verse 2, he calls it sin, which means to miss the mark. In verse 4, he calls it evil, which is a vile thing which deserves condemnation. The Hebrew words are much more graphic than our words. What David said was, God, I want to tell you that I know what I did, and what I did was really bad. There was no candy coating of his transgression. If you go back in Psalm 32 and verse 5, you see what David said about this prayer after he had written it. He says, I acknowledged my sin to you, and my iniquity I have not hidden. I said, I will confess my transgression to the Lord, and you forgave the iniquity of my sin. In Psalm 51:17, we are told that the Lord honors a broken and a contrite heart. His confession was genuine. He recognized that what he did was wrong. one of the things that keeps many of us from ever knowing renewed joy and in fellowship with God, knowing what it means to have the burden lifted, is we're always trying to make our sin look better. We're always trying to put it in better terms. We're always trying to couch it in ways so that we don't feel so badly about it. The only way you can ever get any relief from sin is to confess. And you know what the word means? Amalageo in the Greek language means to say the same thing. It's to look at your sin and to say the same thing about it that God would say. To acknowledge you're wrong. You say, well, Pastor Jeremiah, that's so painful and that's so hard. But it's the only way back. It's where you start, through genuine confession. Notice, secondly, it was not only genuine, it was God-centered. David said, against thee, God, and thee only have I sinned. Now, it's not that he does not understand that others have been affected. David hasn't suddenly lost his knowledge of what happened. He knows Bathsheba has been hurt in this, her purity taken away. He knows that Uriah is in the ground, dead because of what happened. He realizes that Joab has been complicated in his own integrity because of what he has done. He knows what's happened to him. But David said, Lord, it's against you and you only that I have sinned. David now sees that ultimately his sin is an insult and an injury to God. It is God's love that has been wounded. It is the God of grace against whom he has sinned. And when a person takes that attitude, that God's forgiveness is reckoned by his grace and his mercy, and that sin is a sin against God, first of all, he has taken a major step on his way back. Unfortunately, our concept of the holiness of God has been so eroded through our easy believism in this day that people almost feel like that's the secondary problem. In fact, let me ask you this question. You do something big time and it involves other people, and I give you the option today. Either confess it to the person you did it to or confess it to God. Which would you take? Easy. Confess it to God. I mean, you can do that in a quiet little prayer and nobody knows. But if you understood who God was, you wouldn't feel that way. You say, what are you talking about? What I'm talking about is we are all into worship, and thank God that we are. I love to worship. But sometimes if we're not careful, we can get so caught up in the mechanics of worship that we forget who it is that we're worshiping. Who God is. His attributes, his love, his faithfulness, his goodness, his holiness, his righteousness. The worship is secondary to the object of our worship, and David understood that. So when he confessed, he said, Lord, I know that this is basically an offense against you. Well, when he confessed, something great happened. And let me hold out this hope for all of us today. Nothing we have ever done. David, he did the biggies. Adultery, murder, cover up. And yet, I want to tell you something. David took the route back. His conviction promoted a confrontation which brought out of him a confession. And now we're going to see the cleansing that takes place in his life. The same intensity of words that David uses to talk about his sin, he now uses to describe the forgiveness. And I want you to notice these as you look at Psalm 51. He says, first of all, that he wants his sin to be blotted out. Then he said, God, I want you to wash away my sin. He sees his sin as a stain upon his soul. He says, God, take your precious blood and just wash all this sin away. And then he says, Lord, I want you to cleanse me, verse 2. And the technical term that he uses in verse 2 is the term for the cleansing of a leper. And it's the term that was used to declare that a leper had been cleansed. He said, God, take away the leprosy of my soul. And then notice down in verse 7, he prays that he would be purged with hyssop. And when he says that, he uses his term. He says, purge me with hyssop and I shall be unsinned. He said, God, unsin me.
1: What a great thought. To be unsinned. To be forgiven means to be unsinned. We'll have more on this incredible subject tomorrow here on Turning Point. I hope you'll join us then as we continue our discussion of how to be truly forgiven. 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It's our way of saying thank you for your investment in this ministry, and I hope you'll give us the opportunity to send it to you. 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It'll be on its way to you before you know it. See you tomorrow.
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4: I have a confession to make. I have got a couple things that I need to take to the dry cleaner that have been sitting on my laundry chair for a couple months. Hey, I'm Katie Evans, and you're like, well, why do you have a laundry chair? What is that? Oh, you know, the chair that you just throw laundry on? Yeah, I've been meaning to take these couple things to the laundromat. Most things I have that say dry clean only, I'll be like, nope, that's all right. We're just putting you in on gentle and sending you off with a prayer in the washing machine. But some of these things are a little bit nicer. One is a wool coat, so I don't want to risk shrinking that. I'll tell you the story of how I shrank my mom's wool sweater once. But yeah, so I am making it a goal of mine to get those into the dry cleaner sometime in the next couple weeks. No, that's not my official goals for May. My official goals are to go to the gym 3 days a week and work on my posture. But yeah, this is just a small little goal. Get those clothes off to the dry cleaner. Okay, so now the time I accidentally shrank my mom's wool sweater. I was doing laundry. I was living at home just after college, and I put everything on gentle. Well, you know the cartoons where wool sweaters get real small when they're washed and dried? Yeah, it's true.
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10: KDAR Oxnard, Santa Barbara. This is an SRN News special report. A GOP opponent of President Trump loses his congressional seat. I'm Keith Peters in Washington. Kentucky Congressman Thomas Massie lost his Republican House primary Tuesday after a concerted effort by President Trump to oust him from Congress through challenger and ultimate winner Ed Gallrain. The result showed the president's persisting influence over GOP voters, adding to a growing number of Trump-backed primary challengers to defeat Republican lawmakers who angered him in his second term. Massie, who has served in Congress since 2012, angered Trump by pushing for the release of the Jeffrey Epstein files, criticizing the war in Iran, and voting against his signature tax legislation last year. Gallrain, a former Navy SEAL, ran on his military service and loyalty to the president. This has been an SRN News special report. I'm Keith Peters.
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9: We must understand that there is a warfare going on even in this service this morning. Satan and his demons are fighting for people's souls. Satan hates it when someone comes to the truth and finds Christ. Satan likes to keep people in blindness, oppressed, depressed.

0: Welcome to Somebody Loves You Radio, the Bible teaching ministry of Roel Reese in Diamond Bar, California. It's great to have you with us for our study of the spiritual realm and the life beyond what our eyes can see. Roel will urge us to trust the Bible's teaching on angels and demons, understanding that as believers, we're constantly at war for our faith. Our enemy is waging a daily all-out conflict against Jesus' followers, but God's power has already won the final victory. Today's lesson is titled, Are Demons Real? Here's Roel Reese.
1: Well, this morning my sermon is in the book of Revelation chapter 20, as we've been studying for the past 2 weeks, chapter 20, verses 1 to 3. But it's going to be kind of a special message directed to teach you about demonology, demons. Even though we're here this morning and we cannot see the spiritual side of Satan and his demons, and even the spiritual side of God and his angels, there is a warfare going on every single day and hour. And they're fighting for people's souls. I've seen it in China. I've seen it in Central and South America. And it's always kind of the same thing. And it's always when people are demon-possessed, they either have been dealing with the cult, they've been dealing with palm reading, Ouija boards, or they've been reading cards or tea leaves, or their family is into calling out demons. And it's interesting because among the Catholic Church, you know, being bred up as a Roman Catholic for so many years, there are people in Central South America, in Mexico, and also in Europe that practice, they call it white witchcraft or black witchcraft. And there is no such thing, but it's they try to mix Catholicism with magic and all these things. And yet, the Bible explains to us, because there was a doctrine back in the 1970s out of Florida that Christians could be demon-possessed. And when we study the Word of God, the Bible doesn't say anything about any instance in the Bible where a Christian was demon-possessed. Why? Because the light is greater than the darkness. Greater is he that is in me than he that is of the world. 1 John tells us that. And as Christians, we're not going around looking for demons. I'd rather spend my time with Christ. In talking about Christ and His Word. And it's important that we understand this morning that in the book of Revelation, He tells us that Satan and his demons one day will be bound. They'll be cast into the lake of fire. But during this time that we're living upon this earth, we must understand that there is a warfare going on in the midst, even in this service this morning. Believe it or not. Satan and his demons are fighting for people's souls. Satan hates it when someone comes to the truth and finds Christ. Satan likes to keep people in blindness, oppressed, depressed, possessed. And it's really important that as we study and we read the scriptures, that Paul the Apostle is the first one that warns us in the book of Ephesians, talking to the Christians in Ephesus. And as he's dealing with chapter 1 and 2 and 3 of Ephesians, he's dealing with the position of the believer, that we are in Christ Jesus. My position is in Christ 42 times. But then in chapter 4 through 6, he begins now to say, now that you know who you are, this is not what you're supposed to be doing for the one that you love and the one that you serve. And so, in chapter 6 of verse 10 through 18 of Ephesians, Paul the Apostle begins by talking that the child of God needs to understand and to know that we need to put on the armor of God. The whole armor of God. And of course, Paul was living in a time where Rome was ruling and the Roman soldiers wore armor. So he had a beautiful picture of that when he writes to us. The helmet, the sword, the breast protector. Then you have your sandals, your sash and the part that over your body to protect you from any injuries. And the way when a soldier would literally fight hand-to-hand combat, in that time, the Roman soldier would have a little dagger on his sandal where he'd pull it out. And when they were fighting, because of all the armor, he would look for the weakest position to stab the enemy. And usually, he would go through the armpit to get to the heart. That was the part where they would be killed. And the enemy, Satan, is always looking to the child of God as he comes not to possess, but as he comes to what? To harass us. For the weakest areas in your life. To bring you down. And that's why Paul says, finally, my brethren, be strong in the Lord and in the power of his might. And put on the whole armor of God that you may be able to stand against the schemes or the wiles of the devil. Notice what he says. He doesn't say anything about sitting or lying down, but standing. Why? Because standing is always a position of readiness. It's a position of balance. He says, for we wrestle not against flesh and blood, but against principalities and powers and the rulers of darkness of this age and against spiritual hosts of wickedness in the heavenly places. Therefore, put on or take on the whole armor of God that you may be able to withstand the evil day, having done all to stand. The word stand is constantly being brought up. Stand therefore. Having geared your ways with truth, having put on the breastplate of righteousness, and having shod your feet with the preparation of the gospel of peace, above all, taking the shield of faith, in which you will be able to quench all of the fiery darts of the wicked one, and take the helmet of salvation and the sword of the Spirit, which is the word of God. And praying always with all prayer and supplication in the Spirit, being watchful to this end with all perseverance and supplication all for all the saints. It is really important that we understand that what Paul is talking about, he talks about all of the front, but nothing about the back. There is no protection in your back. Because a soldier was always to go forwards and never to turn and run. We don't run from the enemy. We stand our ground in Jesus Christ. We don't lose ground, we gain ground as believers. This is important. And yet many times we don't understand what he says also, that the enemy cannot be seen. He's invisible. He's invisible. He's here today. But God has given you, God has given me the power that in the name of Jesus Christ, I can say to Satan, get thee behind me, Satan. The power. But it's not just the power of words. Your life has to back up your words to make sure that it's righteously done. If you're out messing around and not really walking with God and you call upon the name of Jesus Christ, listen, you have no protection. You're weak. It's like going into the battle half-dressed or half-drunk and trying to think you're going to take on the enemy. Let me tell you, you're a dead man sooner or later. You got to be sober-minded. You got to be all there. You got to concentrate. You got to choose your enemy. You have to know how to strategize against your enemy and eventually how to destroy your enemy. Otherwise, you're not going to gain ground. In the Bible, he talks about in the Old Testament and the New Testament how Jesus and the disciples defeated their enemy. How they defeated the enemy. And it wasn't through weirdness. It wasn't through screaming and yelling at Satan like we see so many people misrepresent God. Having the power of God in my life is because I am walking with God. I'm not being a hypocrite. What I say, I mean. That's why we read. That's why we pray. That's why we do devotions. That's why we come to church. Because we want to be part of the body of Christ. We're part of a big family. And this huge family has a lot of needs. And a lot of problems. A lot of situations. And that's why we had our prayer meeting on Friday night, so that we can pray for the individual needs and we can lay hand on people that are weak or sick or whatever they're going through, because God calls us to do that as the family of God. God wants us to be united, not divided. The enemy, I must say, loves division. He loves it. When there's division in a family, when there's division in a marriage, when there's division among the children, he loves it. Because he just found a place where he can work, and where he can oppress, and where he can depress.
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1: We need to know our enemy and strategize. How can we defeat our enemy? And it's always through the name of Jesus and through the teaching of the Word of God, by doing what God says in His Word. Obeying His Word. We are a light on a hill shining forth. And that's why in the Old Testament, when Moses was writing the law of God, back in the book of Leviticus, in chapter 17, verse 7, he said this: they shall no more offer their sacrifices to demons after whom they have played the whore. This shall be a statute forever for them throughout their generations. The people of God began to copy the people in the world as they were worshiping other gods. God says that in every statue, there is a demon or a god behind it. You see? In a statue. They're not worshiping the statue. They're not worshiping the gold or the silver or the brass or the whatever it may be out of, you're made out of. It is the demon behind that worship that is there. You see? Demons. In the Old Testament, God forbade it. He said, don't do it. In Deuteronomy 32:17, he says they sacrifice to demons, not to God. To gods they did not know, to new gods, new arrivals that your fathers did not fear. In 2 Chronicles 11:15, then he appointed for himself priests for a high places for the demons and the calf idols which he had made. The people of God, as the northern kingdom of Israel moved up into Tel Dan, the northern place of Israel, they began to worship golden calves instead of the real God. Demons. They were worshiping. They moved away from God and His worship. And then 1 Timothy chapter 4 verse 1 warns us. He says, now the Spirit expressing, He says that in the last days some will depart from the faith, giving heed to deceiving spirits and doctrines of demons. Doctrines of devils. In the last days. Are we here? I believe we're here. Again, in Zechariah 13:2, he says, it shall be in that day, saith the Lord of hosts, that I will cut off the name of the idols from the land, and they shall no longer be remembered. I will also cause the prophet and the unclean spirit to depart from the land. And God tells us in His Word that there are demons that are ruling in government among kings. You see? Among nations that are governed by demons. Pretty interesting when you think about that today, all over the world. In the Old Testament, there is a story about a king by the name of Saul. If you read the story, you know that he was the first king of Israel. It was not God's choice. It was by man's choice that he became the king. God was rejected, and God gave them a man that would bring them into bondage. David was supposed to be the king of Israel. And so as Saul began to develop as the king of Israel, he ran into many problems because he constantly disobeyed God. And when he constantly disobeyed God, there came a point in time in the life of Saul where God said, enough is enough, Saul. In chapter 16, verse 14, let me read to you what it says. But the spirit of the Lord departed from Saul, and distressing spirit, a demon from the Lord, troubled him. And it says this, and Saul's servant said to him, surely a distressing spirit from God is troubling you. Let our master not command your servants who are before you to seek out a man who is a skillful player with a harp. And it shall be that he will play it with his hand. And when the distressing spirit from God is upon you, you shall be well when he plays the harp. So Saul said to his servants, provide me now a man who can play well and bring him to me. And then one of the servants answered and said, look, I have seen the son of Jesse, a Bethlehemite, who is skillful in playing and mighty man of valor, a man of war, prudent in speech, and a handsome person, and the Lord is with him. Therefore Saul sent messengers to Jesse and said, send me your son David, who is with the sheep. And as Jesse took a donkey loaded with bread and skin and wine, a young goat, and sent them by his son David to Saul, so David came to Saul and stood before him, and he loved him greatly because he became his armor bearer. And then Saul went to Jesse and said, please let David stand before me, for he has found favor in my sight. And so it was, whenever this demon, the spirit from God, came upon Saul, that David would take the harp and play it with his hand, and then Saul would become refreshed as well, and the distressing spirit would depart from him. Interesting. He would go crazy. He will try to kill David twice with a spear. Listen, chapter 18, verse 10. And it came to pass on the next day that the distressing spirit from God came upon Saul, and he prophesied inside the house, and David played music with his hand as other times, but there was a spear in Saul's hand, and Saul cast the spear, for he said, I will pin David to the wall, but David escaped the presence twice. Something would come over this distressing spirit over Saul's life, and he would become mean, and he would try to kill David. Every time it would happen. Distressing spirit that hunted Saul all of his life. It goes further. It came to the point in time where God no longer was speaking to Saul. God departed and this demon came to live in the life of Saul. And right at the end of the life of Saul, you have to read the story in 2 Samuel 28. He went to get counsel because God was no longer speaking to him about the battle with the Philistines. You know who he went to? He went to a witch. The witch of Endor. And when he showed up, she was all disguised and the witch didn't know who it was because it was the king. And the king had made a command to put all witches out, and notice, out of the country and to kill them. He had made the rule, and yet he was breaking the rule by going to the witch. And as they were sitting there in a seance, doing their thing, all of a sudden, the spirit came out of hell. And all of a sudden, she was shocked. She says, I see a man coming up, and it looks like Samuel. This is the only instance in the Bible where God allows someone to come back from the dead only to pronounce judgment on King Saul. Samuel came back up after he had died and said, Saul, what you're doing is not right, and tomorrow you're going to die in the battle, and tomorrow you'll end up in hell. Read the story. And the witch found out that it was King Saul, and she was shocked. She couldn't believe it. Going to a seance because God is no longer speaking, but he wants to hear from demons. Sad and tragic. What people will do once God's departed from them. There's other encounters with demons. the mute men, the men that could not speak. Now, it doesn't mean that every person that is mute has a demon. That's not true. There are cases. This is the case. In Matthew chapter 9, 32-33, it says, "And they went out, behold, they brought to him a man mute and demon-possessed. And when the demon was cast out, the mute spoke, and the multitudes marveled, saying, it was never seen like this in Israel before." Jesus came to set the captives free, you see. And then there was a man that was blind and also mute, demon-possessed. He could not see, he could not speak because demons. Matthew 12, 22. "And then one was brought to him, which was demon-possessed, blind and mute, and he healed him so that the blind and the mute both spoke and saw when Jesus cast him out." Notice what it says. "And then the daughter of the Syphonician that was there, he says, behold, a woman of Canaan came from the region and cried out to Jesus and said, have mercy on me, Lord, son of David. My daughter is severely demon-possessed." My daughter is demon-possessed. Can you do anything about it? And Jesus began to talk to her. And as Jesus began to see her faith, she said, "Woman, go home. Your daughter is well." The demon came out without Jesus even going there. He just spoke the word. And the demon came out. But you know what's so cool is that we don't have to fear Satan. Jesus. He's the one that gives us the power. And when I pray here or I pray overseas, and I've done many exorcisms, not weird, just pray for people, but I have seen the power of Satan. Demons are real. Nothing to be playing with. You sit at home and you watch The Exorcist. You watch things that have to do with demonology. Listen, you're opening the door as a Christian for oppression. For oppression, to be harassed. Hearing things at night and not being able to sleep. Listen, turn on the light and keep the light on. Don't bring darkness into your houses. Don't bring darkness into your life. The light exposes out the darkness all the time. If you submit your life to Jesus Christ completely.
0: As followers of Jesus, it's good to be reminded that we're engaged in a spiritual war, but the Lord has already equipped us with the sword of His Holy Spirit and a full suit of armor. 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
6: 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Do not be afraid, little flock, for your Father has been pleased to give you the kingdom. 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For where your treasure is, there your heart will be also. That's kind of continuing in what I've been sharing over the past couple of weeks about not worrying. And I know it's so easy to just say, hey, don't worry, read this Bible verse. Trust me, I've been on the other side of that, and I know it doesn't always work, but you're just looking for a little something. Maybe that's a good place to start. And then you can go to NAMI, N-A-M-I.org, and get some more help.
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12: 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Paul, what are you doing? 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
3: For he was a Jew. I've said that in Israel and almost got killed. I'm not kidding. It is true. God says, you're my friend, you're righteous. I declare that so because you have faith in me. He was not circumcised. He was not able to keep the law. The law didn't exist. Why? Because it is all by faith. And Paul comes along and encounters Jesus Christ on that road as he was heading to Damascus, Syria. 2,000 years ago, he encounters Jesus Christ, and Paul says, everything that I racked up in my religious achievements, all of my degrees, all of my successes, all of my power in being a Pharisee, all of my wealth evaporated in a second. I've counted all things lost that I may gain Christ. Do you know that in your life? Have you encountered God personally to where you know you're his? And if you know what it's like to love and to care and to concern and to show emotion, you being one created in the image of God, how much more does God show those things toward you and wants that relationship with you? It is awesome. And so when Paul meets up with this God of the Bible, he says, you know what? For to me to live is Christ and to die is gain. You can't stop someone like that.
4: 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And now let's get back to today's message. 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
3: Paul, what are you doing? I'm living life. What's your purpose? What's your meaning? What's your cause? Christ. Well, what are you going to do when you're dead? What are you going to do when you die? What are you going to do if I kill you right now, Paul? I'm just going to gain. You want to help me out? Send me to the gain. You want to put me into retirement? Retire me. Isn't that amazing? You can't stop somebody like that. He's got a purpose. He's got a reason. And that's the great thing about detail tonight, the discipline of detail. It is this. Our God is a God of detail in the Bible. You find that out clearly. Consider his creation. Our God is a God of detail. Consider yourself being a created being. You are an amazingly detailed human being. Your blood cells, your very DNA, genius, brilliant, unbelievably amazing. When you're conceived in your mother's womb and all of the science that's going on, there's an explosion of information when sperm and egg come together that is unparalleled in the universe. There's more data taking place at conception than Mars and Jupiter and all the stuff in their astronomical angles and speeds and gravities. It's amazing. God is a God of detail. It's the details of life that make life worth living. Think about that. We're a people that have a tendency to skim over the details. And the more you and I are in a rush, the more danger it is for you and I. Always in a hurry. Always in a hurry. This is a danger of our culture. It may be incurable unless God, you know, knocks us out and we have to lay down for a while. Constantly going, constantly moving. And you know what? We can miss the details. And life is lived in the details. You guys, I think you know this. I've said this before. I love graveyards. I love old graveyards. I love taking black and white photos of an old graveyard. That's just awesome. And it's amazing because you got all of these names and stuff. And you've got this guy born in 1796 and he died in 1834. And what's between the 2 years, what's between those dates is a dash. Who cares? Who cares when he was born? Do you think anybody really cared, walked around life saying, when were you born? Nobody walks around saying, hey, when were you born? Oh, look, that's the year he died. We look at a tombstone and we go, that guy, he was born then and he died then. And if you've ever, does this sound morbid? You ought to try it sometime. Go to a real

0: really cool old graveyard. And look and think for a moment, and you wonder, how was the dash part? How'd the dash part work out? Who is this guy? It's the dash that you live your life. It's in the details that you're living your life. This is an amazing thing because you and I can be in such a great hurry all the time that we've lost the art or discipline of detail, that God is in the details. You know, it sounds corny, but you know, slow down and smell the roses or whatever. You know, people will say that. Hey, listen, there's a lot of truth to that. Slow down. In spiritual matters, we need to slow down. It's a dangerous time. We are a 15-second media soundbite generation, and I'm afraid church is like that. I've noticed some Christian programming on radio now. They'll teach for 10 minutes, and then they have to have a commercial in between the 20-minute program. And yet you find out, you call them, you know, hey, why do you guys do that? Well, because people don't have attention span. So what do we feed that? Next is going to be, every 5 minutes, you have to have a commercial. What's the matter with us? Jesus said in John 10:10, I have come that you may have life and that you may have it more abundantly. And we rarely take notice of that. The details is where we encounter God. The Bible says in Psalm 139, verse 1, listen, O Lord, you have searched me and known me. You know my sitting down and you know my rising up. You understand my thoughts from afar off. This is how awesome he is. You comprehend my path and my lying down, and you are acquainted with all my ways. That's the God of the Bible. That's detail. Now listen, everybody, if God's acquainted with all of your ways, that should dictate how you and I live our lives. He knows what you're going to do tomorrow morning, tomorrow afternoon, and 3 weeks from now on a Wednesday morning. He knows. If he knows that, and we meditate on that, it should affect our lives. We should slow down and wait a minute. What happened to us today? What happened? What's going on in our lives? God knew. Oh my goodness, I can't believe it. Calm down. Slow down. He is acquainted with all of your ways. Psalm 139 goes on. Verse 16 says, your eyes saw my unformed body. All the days ordained for me were written in your book before one of them came to be. God saw you coming together in your mother's womb. How precious to me are your thoughts, O God. How vast is the sum of them. Were I to count them, they would outnumber the grains of the sand of the sea. That's what he's referring to. When I awake, I'm still with you. Every believer knows that sense. Tomorrow morning when you wake up, you're going to have the sense that God's with you. And his thoughts for you. And you know, listen, I'm telling you this right now. And if you're not paying attention, if you're not paying attention to detail, this goes right over your head. It's like, oh yeah, ho-hum, I've heard that before. But do you believe it? If you believe it, that his thoughts toward you are more than the sands of the sea, then that's very encouraging. And your worry scale is going to go down about 99%. Details at first are often overlooked by us in life, and yet God is in those details. So listen, point number one is this tonight, the discipline of details, it's seeing the Lord in all things. It seems so obvious. You say, that's a ridiculous point. Everybody knows that, but we don't practice this. Seeing the Lord in all things, in everything. We're going to define what that means in a moment. Some of you are in college. You need to hear this because you're getting hit with this. Number one is this. He's in the good stuff. The first thing we want to realize is that seeing God in all things is obviously he's in the good stuff. He's in the good that happens in the world. The Bible tells us clearly in our humanity and, you know, in our weakness, we want to be people who notice things that are good. And when we do good things, don't you want to be noticed for doing a good thing? You're going to act all humble tonight and say, no, I'm... But it's human nature to want to be noticed for doing a good thing. I'm not saying it's humble, but it's human nature. But that's because you want to be appreciated. That's the human side. God's in the good stuff not to be appreciated for the reasons that we seek appreciation, but God is in the good stuff because God is good. He's good. And people will say things like this, and we'll talk about it more in a moment, but God who is good, says the Bible, a person will come back and say, well, if God is good, how can there be bad? I don't understand that question. Honestly, I don't understand the question. You can't have bad without good. And by the way, if you've had a class on logic and debate, bad is once or was once good that's gone bad. If a person is a real weirdo, just a real strange weirdo, I'm talking weirdo. I'm talking about a person who's dangerous to the society. They'll kidnap somebody and they'll drive around the country with them and talk to them. And then it winds up, what happens? They wind up abusing them and maybe even killing them. Why does that happen? People will say, how can your Christian God exist when that happens? What is that? I don't understand your argument. The funny thing is, if I listen to what you're saying, you're actually upset with the God that you claim not to believe in for, in your opinion, not doing something about it. Your very criticism announces that you believe in the God and you think he should do better than what he's doing. When in reality, the whole Bible has built in the answer to that. A person who is out kidnapping and holding captive somebody and then winds up molesting them or killing them, where does that come from? It comes from good gone bad. Did you know that? They want to have a sense of relationship with someone. Now, you got to admit, it's sick and wrong and dangerous and godless. But their desire is something that was good and it went bad. Good always has to be in existence before bad. It was very good in the Garden of Eden, and then it went bad. Why? God did the good stuff, and man comes along and does the bad stuff. But then somebody will say, well, then God made a bad man. No, God made a good man who chose to go bad.
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0: Have you ever wondered why God doesn't answer your prayers, or at least sometimes it feels like it? 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
2: 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I am getting married in October. Hey, I am Katie Evans, and math is not my strong suit. Now, you might be thinking, what do these two things have to do with each other? Well, a couple weeks ago, back in March, I got a notification from the wedding website that we are using, and they were like, hey, your big day is in 7 months. And I was like, wait a second, it's in 6 months, excuse you. And then I did the math. No, it was 7 months away. I mean, we're about 6 months away now, but I was like, hey, I've got a whole extra month I didn't account for. So, you know, it's starting to get down to business. If you've ever planned a wedding, you know what I'm talking about. If you are in in the midst of it as well. You know, I just got out my save the dates. Supposed to send those about 6-7 months in advance. Got those out. Got mostly everything, I think, booked. The deposit's paid. Not going to be a huge wedding. Close family and friends in a family friend's backyard. We're having a taco guy. We're doing churros. It is going to be fabulous. And even though it's still around 6 months away, I know it'll be here before I know it. So just trying to enjoy this planning phase.
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6: The bigger issue we're talking about is, why are regular people unable to get out of this path that we're on? 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
11: 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Today's message is titled Searching for Greatness in Matthew chapter 18. If we are searching for greatness here on earth, we will be last in heaven.
0: You know, there's many people in life that they are searching to be great. You know, some look for it more than others, of course, but most of us, at least we like to be recognized. We like to have special attention at times. We want to be noticed. And that's not always a bad thing, of course. It's always nice if you work really hard at your job. You stay late, get projects done. You don't call in sick when you're not sick. Imagine that. You have your company's back when something goes wrong. And when the boss comes and gives you a heartfelt thank you, that's nice. And maybe an occasional raise. That's nice too. And there's nothing wrong with doing an act of kindness for your spouse or a dear friend and them thanking you for it. And I'm extremely thankful for everyone who serves in any capacity here at Core Church. You know, all the volunteers that make this ministry happen. For a church is only as good as the people that are serving in it. Amen to that, you know. Plus, I'm thankful for all the generosity of you who support this ministry financially. You know, God tells us to tithe, but many people don't. But some of you do.
12: so we can continue to build up the body of Christ in these difficult days that we're living in, that we can be a church that shines the bright light in a very dark city. But we all have to be careful that our actions are not being done simply for the applause of others. For that desire of self-gratification can lead us to do what we do only to be seen by others, or to be seen as a better person than those that are around us, having more of a world's mentality rather than a biblical mentality of just plain servanthood. Like, I just do it because I do it as unto the Lord. Yes, it matters why we do what we do. Like, the motive behind what we do, that matters. For we as believers will face a time of judgment when we get to heaven. We're not going to be judged for our past sins because Jesus was crucified for our sins. So our past is forgiven, and it will be forgotten by God in heaven for eternity. And thank you for that, Jesus. That's worth a healthy amen, right? Amen to that. But we will be judged on how we lived our lives. Not just on what we did for the Lord and those around us, but why we did what we did. What was the motive of our hearts? Was it to be seen by others? Was it to receive a pat on the back? Or I'll scratch your back if you scratch my back? This is what marriages can turn into after the honeymoon wears off, that is. It's when we allow ourselves to buy into this world's mentality that somehow marriage is 50-50. Or you do your equal 50, I'll do my equal 50, and we'll get along just fine. But in reality, marriages at moments, it can go through seasons where that marriage is 100-0. Meaning one person is giving, the other person is not giving. At least it might seem that way for you. But you have to press on in those times. For that's when we will receive the reward in heaven. For that's what God will really bless. It's when we're doing what we're supposed to do, even if it's not being noticed. You know, we think we're going to get to heaven. Are you going to get a reward because you loved your mother? Are you going to get a reward for loving those who doted over you, who just gave you and gushed, you know, buckets of love on you? Do you get a reward for loving them back? Or do you get a reward for when you're doing the hard thing, the difficult thing, the thing that it wasn't easy to accomplish? See, it's doing what God has called us to do, even when it isn't easy. It's when others are not doing it back to us. It's when our spouses only give when the other one is giving. Then you have taken on the world's mentality. It's like, well, he's not giving, so I'm not giving. You know, he didn't bring me flowers, so I'm not cooking dinner. See, it's like all of a sudden you have now become what the world is. You know, you're only giving back equally. But that's not what God said about marriage. Yes, we as Christians are called to first and foremost deny ourselves. Jesus said, if anyone wishes to come after me, they have to deny themselves, take up the cross and follow me. And the follow is the example that Jesus laid out for us. And that example is total servanthood. It's to put the needs of others before our own. Now, look, I'm a married man of 45 years. This is not always easy. It's not easy to deny yourself. It's not easy to walk in and say you're sorry to your mate if you think you're right. If the whole argument, well, it's obviously their fault. It's not easy to go in and say you're sorry. And just like, look, I want to end this, and I just want to say, look, I'm sorry. Not with I'm sorry, but if you didn't do what you did, I wouldn't have got mad. See, that just cancels the whole apology. So it's like, I'm just sorry for my part. I'm sorry for entering in to this, and this thing should have never gone to that degree. And it's hard to do that. It's not easy. But we're told in the Bible in Philippians 2:3, it says, do nothing from selfishness. I mean, we have to let self out of it, or empty conceit, but with a humility of mind, regard one another as more important than yourself. Do not merely look out for your own personal interests, but also the interests of others, just others in the world. And if we're called to do that to people we don't even know, that someone that we offended on the sidewalk somewhere, how much more are we called to do it in our own marriages. Remember, God has called us men to love our wives. It's not always easy to love your wife. It's easy to love them in lovemaking sessions. It's like, that's easy. But what about when it's not going so good? Is it easy to love them then? But we are to love our wives in the same way that God loves us. Think about that. How does God love you, men? Does he forgive you? Is he patient with you? Is he long-suffering? You know, when you do the same mistake again, does he kick you to the curb, or does he forgive you once again? See, the Bible says that I love you unconditionally. God is only asking us men to love our wives in the same way that God loves us personally, to love them unconditionally. And wives, your father, your daddy in heaven has asked you to submit to your hairy beast, your husband. Jesus has asked you to submit to your husband in the same way that you would submit to the Lord himself. If the Lord was over your house sitting on your couch and he said, you know, could you give me a glass of water? Would you say, you got 2 feet and 2 hands, get it yourself? Just asking. Understand, a man's love for his wife and a wife's submission to her husband has nothing to do with their spouse. It doesn't have anything to do whether they deserve it or not, because quite frankly, many times, maybe your spouse doesn't deserve that kind of treatment. Just like all of us absolutely do not deserve God's love for us that he continues to shower upon us. For there is many times that we have sinned against God. I wonder if God would base his love towards us like we have based our love towards our spouse, what would that love look like to us from God? Just ask it. But God loves us in spite of us. That's the bottom line. He loves us in spite of us. And all God is asking us to do is to simply love our spouses in the same way that he has already demonstrated that he has loved us. That's why this comes down to obedience. It's an act of obedience. Are we willing to obey what God has told us to do? Again, it has little to do with whether our spouses deserve it or not. And it has everything to do with obeying the Lord. For you single, you ladies might be thinking, Pastor, this is the 21st century. I would never totally submit to a man because I am woman and hear me roar. Or you men might be thinking, I would never love a woman that acts unreasonable. When she gets into that mode and you just can't even talk to her, there's no way I would continue to love a woman like that. Then do yourself a favor as a Christian and don't ever get married. Stay as a Christian, stay celibate, be sexually free from anything, and just stay celibate and serve the Lord. But if you do choose to get married, then this is a call from God. No exceptions. Well, today, as we continue in our study through the Gospel of Matthew, we will consider 3 points in light of our title, Searching for Greatness. Number one, being childlike. The disciples were searching for greatness for themselves, a pat on the back, and Jesus had to pull a little child out of the people listening to him and had to teach them a lesson. Number two, causing problems. Anyone that causes problems to the church, to the people of God, God is going to wreak misery on in their life eventually. And number three, seeking the lost. That's what Jesus came for, to seek and to save those who are lost. Well, let's look at our first point, being childlike. As we start reading here in Matthew chapter 18, we'll pick up in verse 1. It says, "And at that time the disciples came, and Jesus said, 'Who then is greatest in the kingdom of heaven?' And he called a child to himself, and he set him before them, and he said, 'Truly I say to you, unless you are converted and become like children, you will not enter the kingdom of heaven. And whoever then humbles himself as this child, he is the greatest in the kingdom of heaven. And whoever receives such a child in my name receives me. But whoever causes one of these little ones who believe in me to stumble, it would be better for him to have a heavy millstone hung around his neck and to be drowned into the depth of the sea.'" Whoa. Well, we'll get to that in a little bit. But notice here how the disciples seem to ask an innocent question. Who then is the greatest in the kingdom of heaven. Yet before we can go any further, we must jump over to the Gospel of Mark for a moment in chapter 9 that records the same scenario here, because he records the very conversation that the disciples were having amongst themselves. For on the way back to Capernaum, when they were walking back to Capernaum, Jesus must have been a little bit ahead of them, and they got into this conversation. So Jesus had told them that he was going to be delivered into the hands of evil men. This is the third time that he was telling the disciples, look, we're going to end up going back to Jerusalem. I'm going to get turned over to evil men, and they're going to kill me. But afterwards, I'm going to rise again on the third day. Well, as you know, every time Jesus brought this conversation, because we've already looked at it twice here in the last few weeks, the disciples went into, what is he talking about? This is not a good idea. I don't have a clue what he's talking about. They could not wrap their minds around a life without them waking up every day with Jesus and doing miraculous things. So what is he talking? They just didn't understand it. They were still thinking that Jesus was going to set up his kingdom here on the earth now. So they started talking amongst themselves on this walk back to Capernaum, you know, who's going to be the greatest among them in this new kingdom? Yes, they were jockeying for position, you could say. They all wanted to be the top dog, under Jesus, of course, but above each other. Now, listen to what Mark adds to this story, because he gives us some details that Matthew left out. Mark 9:33 says this. They came to Capernaum, and when he was in the house, Jesus was in the house, he began to question them. What were you discussing on the way? As if Jesus didn't know. So obviously Jesus, after he had told him he was going to be killed and what have you, he kind of walked ahead and they were behind and they were having this little discussion. But they kept silent, for on the way they had discussed with one another which of them was the greatest. I'm greater than you. Oh yeah? Well, Jesus didn't ask you to go up in the mountain with him, did he? It's like, okay, so they were having that little thing, okay? Verse 35, sitting down, Jesus called the 12 and he said to them, if anyone wants to be first, he shall be last of all and servant of all. Okay. So notice here, the very fact that Jesus called them on the carpet about what they were conversing about on the way back to Capernaum on who would be the greatest, they didn't say a word. They didn't reply when he called them on the carpet. It shows us how embarrassed they were, because they knew it was wrong. They knew it. They shouldn't have been talking and seeking to be first among each other, seeking to be ahead of one another. So Jesus set them down for a teaching moment. And this is what has to happen. Jesus was preparing these men to lead the new church on to what will become the church that we're sitting in 2,000 years later, and all the other churches, and the whole move of Christianity that's still happening 2,000 years later. So it was a teaching moment as he gives them all the recipe on how to really advance in the kingdom of heaven. You want to know how to get a higher place in heaven? Do you want to know how to, like, we're going to be in heaven for all eternity. How are we going to get into a position that we're going to be really happy with in heaven? So here's the recipe for it right here. He gives it to them, and it's completely different than how everything works in the world that we live in here today. So everything you know about advancement, you just ditch it right now, because this is completely opposite. It wasn't about who you could step on when you're climbing the corporate ladder. It wasn't how you could outfox. It wasn't about how educated you are over those around you. I have more diplomas. I have done more educationally for myself. It wasn't about how gifted you might be or how great of a communicator you might be. Again, it is the polar opposite of what we do in the world today. He said in Mark 9:35, if you really want to be first in the kingdom of heaven, you must be last of all, servant of all. Now that word servant, and every time you see it, is really a word slave. It comes from the Greek word doulos. And doulos is a word that means a slave by your own will and desire. Now, Obviously, the word slave has a negative connotation. And it's not just because we had slavery in America 200 years ago. It's because we had slavery from the beginning of time. Ever since man has ruled with man, man has enslaved other men and women. So it doesn't matter where you are, doesn't matter what culture you're in. It's happened throughout the history of humanity because people want to be greater than others and want to be served. So we don't like the word slave. But yet, God tells us, here's a recipe. If you want to be great in the kingdom of God, you must be a servant, a douloi, a slave by your own free will and desire. And it's not bad to be a slave depending on who your slave master is. And if your slave master is Jesus, then it's okay to be a slave because he will never, ever mistreat you. But he wants us to serve because we want to serve, not because we have to serve. Yes, it's those who simply obey his word, those who do what they're supposed to do. It's the husband and the wife who love and submit to each other when they don't feel like it. I don't feel like it right now. I don't feel like serving you. This happens to me like all the time because my wife will say, you know, hey, can you vacuum? And I'll say, yeah, let me help you out. I'll vacuum. Well, could you vacuum today? Well, I'm working on this right now. And then the next day, well, I'm working on that. Okay, so she asked me a week ago to vacuum. Well, this is 2 weeks ago now. Okay, so she asked me to vacuum. And I said I would. And I did a week later. And so I still did it. But did I do it as unto the Lord? Well, actually, when I did it, I was doing it as unto the Lord. But could I have done it sooner than a week later? Of course. Yes, you understand. It's like, okay, so, you know, it's like, see, it's still, you have these opportunities to serve, and it's like we blow it. I blow it all the time. It's those who go where they're supposed to go when they're supposed to go, not like a week later. It's those who speak to those who God desires them to speak to when they're there right in front of you. We were having lunch with a friend on Friday, and, you know, the Lord was just laying on my heart, the server, and I wanted to let her know how much God loved her and everything. So that needed to happen then, not like, oh, I forgot, like 48 hours later, okay? Yes, Jesus made it really simple. Those who love and listen, they obey. And those who are servants, they will be the biggest winners in heaven. It's when you become a slave to the Lord by your own free will and desire, you win heaven. For those that are willing to do all the work behind the scenes, those are the people that God loves. They didn't need the limelight on them. They didn't need a pat on the back. They didn't need anything. Why? Because they were just doing it as unto the Lord. They did it for him. All those countless hours of serving those people in a children's ministry. Look, I know they do a great job. How do I know? Because I personally witnessed it? No, because I'm up here teaching when they're teaching your children. But I know they're doing a great job because I see your kids. I see them walk out. They got projects. They got this. Look what I made. You know, they got a cup of goldfish. You know, I mean, it's like I see all the projects. You know, I even have parents that come to me like, you know, we weren't coming to church today, but we did today because Junior said, I want to go to church. It's like, well, we're going to. No, I want to go to church. It's like, okay, we're going. And so I know that our children's ministry is doing a phenomenal job because of what I see the fruit of it. Or out in the parking lot. It's good to come in when there's a smile on someone's face. Or all the other places that people serve here at Core Church. Or any of the other thousands of churches around the world that people are serving and helping making that church happen. They just did what they did. As if they were doing it unto the Lord himself. That's what I did for years. It's like the Lord laid on my heart that I was going to be a pastor one day at 20 years old. But I didn't go into the full-time ministry until I was 37. So there was 17 years that me and my wife just served. And we served. And we served, and she was a worship leader at a home Bible study. She was a worship leader, you know, at Harvest Christian Fellowship. She was a, you know, worship leader wherever it was needed to happen, at women's ministries, at people's homes, at whatever. I was an usher. I would pick up trash. I would do this. I would do that. Like whatever needed to be done. And it was never work for us because we were serving as unto the Lord. And one day, if that's you, and that's what you do, and you serve the Lord, and you listen, and you obey. Guess what? You're going to stand in heaven one day because the Bible says that every single person will die, and after this, we stand before God. But you, as a believer, you'll stand in heaven, and Jesus will look into your eyes. He'll call you by your name. And it'll say, well done, thou good and faithful servant, come into the joy of the Lord, because I have prepared a place for you. See, and that's what, boy, we're going to want to hear that one day. For I have prepared that place, he will say. But now getting back to our text, Jesus in verse 2 had called a child to sit before them. So, you know, they're sitting there talking in a group. He's going to have his teaching moment. And there's a kid sitting there. Hey, Junior, come over here for a second. And he told them, you must become like a little child. Who knows? This kid could have been like 5 years old. You need to become like this child. You want to be first in the kingdom? Then become like a child. See, children have a simple faith. It's kind of a helpless faith, but it's a very trusting faith. I remember when my kids were little, they'd be up on a rock. They'd be up on a staircase or something. Hey, Dad, Dash, whoa. And they just, I'm like, whoa. I mean, you got to be ready in season and out of season with my kids, you know. And they would just jump because they knew Daddy's going to catch them. They just had this faith and trust, you know. Thank God they don't do that now in their 40s. You know, hey, Dad, catch. You know, it's like, but it's like they have that simple faith. You know, a five-year-old isn't worried about paying the rent. I don't know about you, but I never thought about paying the house payment when I was five. I didn't think about the electric bill. I didn't agonize over paying property tax yearly. You know, a five-year-old doesn't lose sleep over the rising cost of health care. You know, he just does what? He just, like, sits at the dinner table at five, and he served food. You know, he opens his closet, and the clothes are there. Just magically, they're always washed. He's given presents and a birthday cake on his birthday, and he likes that a lot. He doesn't worry about being great. A five-year-old doesn't worry about what he's going to eat tomorrow. Yes, not only are the disciples to have a childlike faith, but we are too. We're not to worry about what we're going to eat, what we're going to wear, what's going to happen tomorrow in this crazy-filled world that we live in. Notice, we're to be childlike, but we're not to be childish. And that's exactly what the disciples were being. Childish. It's mine. I'm better than you. I'm going to have a higher position in the kingdom than you are. So Jesus just finished telling them, I'm going to Jerusalem and they're going to kill me. I'm going to die, but I'm going to rise again. And then the disciples from that conversation are wondering, well, which one of us is going to be the greatest in Jesus' kingdom? Like, really? Really?
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2: 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If you've been listening for a while, you know that over the years, I've done a bunch of different kinds of volunteering. Hey, I am Katie Evans, and some of it has just been volunteering at my church, at their rummage sale, as a Sunday school teacher, not normally all at once. I've gone on mission trips, both abroad and at home. I have volunteered at the dog cafe, and then they didn't, unfortunately, survive COVID. The dogs did, but the cafe had to close. I've volunteered at the Pasadena Humane Society and just all sorts of different organizations. And I think volunteering is super important, which is why I'm so excited. April is Volunteer Month. It is National Volunteer Month. President George H.W. Bush, he launched the 1,000 Points of Light campaign in 1991 and established April as National Volunteer Month. So maybe you can volunteer a little bit this month. Try it out. Maybe make it a goal for yourself for this month, or hey, it can be next month's goal. There is no set time of when you have to volunteer, but it is National Volunteer Month, so maybe give it a consideration.
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13: The debate on health care, it's a privilege, because if we were to use the term right as it applies to the Constitution, and if government should provide something to the population because it's a right, then it would make sense that the government would have to provide every citizen a firearm because of the Second Amendment, because that's a right. But I don't think the government's going to do that. So I think we're using the term incorrectly. I think the correct term is entitlement. But at the end of the day, health care is extremely expensive, and we need to find a way to provide health care more efficiently at a better cost, because right now health care is kind of broken in a lot of ways.
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20: You can finish any science project before it's due. Already tucked the kids into bed. Who was I supposed to call? No, I just need to finish this. Oh, and I've got the kids' lunches tomorrow. This house needs to be cleaned. Did I eat today? There's just so much to do, and I'm nowhere near done, and I just wish I could do more.
21: Well, we all get caught up in the busyness of life, don't we? And you probably feel with some frequency like you're running on empty. Today's Focus on the Family with Jim Daly is for you as we explore important rhythms that will help you have a more healthy, more meaningful life. Thanks for joining us. I'm John Fuller.
1: John, do you ever get caught in that exchange with somebody where they say, how are you doing? Oh, I'm so busy. You just go into this whole litany of 14 things you got to do.
21: And then they respond like, oh, you're busy. Well, yeah, let me tell you how busy I am. Yes.
1: So, yeah, absolutely. I'm guilty of that because, you know, usually I'm pretty busy. And you want to know about it? I'll tell you. Yeah. You know, I'm flying here. I'm going there. And, you know, we wear it like a badge of honor. But our guest today is going to challenge that and say, are you sure that's healthy? And I think I'm at the point of saying amen. I don't think that's the way we should go. And the problem, of course, is that that lifestyle is unsustainable. I don't think it's what the Lord wanted for us when he talks about bringing life to the full. And what does that mean? And we're going to explore that today.
21: Mm-hmm. Yeah. And Deborah Falada has been with us a number of times. She's always very popular as a guest. She's an author, speaker, a counselor, and she writes and speaks about marriage and relationships. And today we'll hear about a book that really is so deep and rich, Jim. I don't know how much of it we'll be able to cover today and next time, but it's called Soul Care, Find Life-Giving Rhythms, Live Restored, Avoid Burnout, and Discover Unspeakable Joy. And we've got details about Deborah and the book at focusonthefamily.com/broadcast.
1: Deborah, welcome back to Focus. It's so good to have you.
4: It's good to be back with you both.
1: It's so fun. Well, we kind of set it up there. Maybe you can bounce off of that, this idea of busyness and the badge of honor. And I think the American culture really raises that to a high standard, don't we? That maybe too high. We kind of put it out there for people to see how busy we are so you can tell us how good we are.
4: Yeah, I think we tend to value the amount of things that we have going on rather than the quality of the things that we have going on. It's not about the quantity. It's about doing what God has called us to do. And I think you're right when you said it's not sustainable. And that's the bottom line here. You know, as a licensed counselor, I see so many people coming into my office, high capacity ministry, executive pastors, senior pastors, people who are burnt out.
1: Let's explore that a little bit, that burnout feeling. I'm not even sure. I think I have been there. But again, not being trained in that way to really understand it, I'm not sure that many of us as lay people can know if we're on the edge of burnout. What are some of the descriptors for a person who's on the burnout glide path?
4: Yeah. Well, let me start by asking a question. The first question I would ask is, how full do you feel? If zero is I feel totally depleted in life, and 10 is I feel filled, what number would you give yourself? I think that's a really important question to ask. And then you want to start looking for symptoms of burnout, which are things like excessive fatigue, even after you've had a good night's rest. But I think one of the telltale symptoms is you start feeling apathy towards the things that you used to love doing.
1: That's a sign.
4: The things you used to be excited about. Mm-hmm. Let's say you used to be excited about, you know, I'm so looking forward to going to work and helping people. And now I'm like, I don't really feel like doing this anymore. I'm tired. You start feeling a little bit resentful, a little bit bitter, a little bit jaded. Honestly, it can also come with physical symptoms, as far as headaches and muscle aches and pains and all the different things that you don't know what to attribute it to, but it's causing you to feel depleted. And you want to be on the lookout for those kind of things.
1: Yeah, it's important because it's part of Soul Care, the title of your book. Let's talk about that, the title Soul Care. You know, we've got self-care and we got other things like that. So what is the differentiator with soul care? As Christians, we love that. Soul.
4: Yeah, I
1: we
4: know.
1: Love
4: You're
1: the
4: right.
1: soul.
4: You're right. I think Christians tend to be a little bit scared of the word self-care because of the focus on self. And here's the thing about it. The way that culture defines self-care is superficial. It's not enough to get a manicure, pedicure, take a warm bath if you're not getting to the roots of the things that are draining you, as well as the roots of the things that are going to fill you up. So even culture's definition of self-care isn't enough for us as Christians. We have to dig a little bit deeper. And soul care is birthed out of the six rhythms that Jesus himself practiced to fill up during his time here on earth. And if Jesus himself understood that he had human capacity and he had to honor that human capacity, though he was fully God, he was fully man, how much more do we have to have the humility to say, I have a human capacity and I need to honor that?
1: Yeah, and we're going to get to that because that's the core of the book, right? The things that we can see that Jesus concentrated on to keep himself in a good place and how we can live in that way. And that's why people need to stick with us, because we're going to talk about those six core areas. Before we get there, though, Jesus said in Mark 12 about loving, you know, the Lord your God with all your heart, soul, and mind. We understand that one. Loving your neighbor as yourself. We don't spend a lot of time thinking about that, because on the one hand, we think loving ourselves is almost feels anti-Christian to do that. What do you see in the healthy clinical sense of what the Lord was expressing there? What do we do in a healthy way to love ourselves and then loving our neighbor?
4: Well, I think the healthiest people are the ones who are the most filled up. You know, empty people have a hard time focusing on others. And I think sometimes we're so afraid to be selfish that we self-neglect, which...
1: And wear that as a badge of honor.
4: Yeah, exactly. Right? And self-neglect leads us to self-sabotage because we're empty. And you know the irony in all that? When I self-neglect, when I neglect my needs and I neglect what's going on inside of me, I feel so burnt out and empty that the only person I can think of is myself. Huh. You know, when you're at your lowest point in life, you're not thinking of others. You're just thinking about how bad you feel.
1: Well, it's
4: how
1: almost
4: empty
1: like
4: you feel.
1: Can't think of others.
4: Exactly.
1: That's your point.
4: Exactly. It becomes this vortex of selfishness in a different way. But I think the balance of that is learning to honor and address our needs and how we can stay filled up so that we can continue to pour out in the way that God has called us. My dad used to always tell me growing up that human beings are like a well. And if you don't keep filling up your well, you're eventually going to run dry and you're not going to have anything to offer the people in need. And I see this as a message specifically for the caregivers out there, those of us, the counselors, the pastors, those in healthcare, teachers, ministers, who are constantly pouring out. We have to be even more intentional about making sure that we're filled.
1: Yeah, that's so good. In fact, in the book, you had a story of a pastor, a senior pastor, who did experience burnout. Describe, and of course, you've changed his name, and I get all that to protect him. But describe his situation and what was the remedy?
4: You know, he was at the height of ministry. He had this thriving church that was growing in an unexpected way. But he was on the verge of burnout. When he came in to see me, he was done with ministry. He was feeling so bad emotionally and physically, so exhausted. And here's what it comes down to. Before you can start practicing healthy rhythms, you have to get to the root of why you don't practice them to begin with. If you don't get to the root of your underlying belief system and why you tend to neglect yourself to begin with, you're just going to repeat the same patterns with time. So I had to sit with him and really start to dig. Why do you neglect yourself? Why are you burnt out? This man grew up in a family where his stepfather was so strict. He was such a perfectionist. And if you messed up, it was over for you. There was physical abuse, emotional abuse. So he learned to just put his needs on the back burner and focus on doing the right thing in the right way for his father and not rocking the boat in any way.
1: To avoid punishment.
4: To avoid punishment.
1: Yeah. Wow.
4: So here he was years later doing the same thing in ministry, seeing what everybody else needed, trying to be perfect, not rocking the boat, not focused on his needs until he got to a place of complete depletion.
1: Yeah, that's so amazing. You know, Deborah, so often, you know, we are an organization based on marriage and parenting. And of course, Dr. Dobson's background was a PhD in child development. And sometimes these things are so subtle. It doesn't sound subtle when you unfold it for your client.
4: Right.
1: But then it just hits you. How do we understand how those subtleties of our childhood and the things we experience end up becoming this huge weight in our lives? How do we even start to think about the behaviors that we're acting out and where they're connected?
4: Yeah. Well, the first question to ask yourself is, what's the belief system here? Why am I doing more than I should? Why do I always say yes? Why do I take more on my plate? And we might find that underneath the surface, there's a belief system that thinks if I don't do it, nobody else will. Or I have to be the one to do this so that I have value in my life.
1: Affirmation.
4: I want to feel valued. I want to feel affirmed. There's a belief system that we carry, and oftentimes it's rooted in our trauma rather than in God's truth, who says that we are already loved, we are already valuable, we are already enough because of Jesus. And when we function out of the belief system of trauma, we find ourselves engaging in unhealthy patterns.
1: Wow. I mean, that's something for us to take inventory of, you know, in our lives. What motivates us? Why are we behaving the way we are?
4: Right.
1: Especially for those of us that are Christian, because we should be the healthiest people on the face of this earth.
4: I know.
1: Emotionally.
4: Can you imagine?
1: Often we're not.
4: I know. Can you imagine if the church took on the call to get healthy, how that could overflow into our world?
1: Yeah, that is so good. All right, you opened that door on the six principles that you've learned that Jesus demonstrated for us, and we'll get through all of them. Let's start with nourish. What does it mean to be nourished?
4: That was a unique place to start for me.

0: She said, I don't feel valued when I'm not doing something. I feel like I have to be the one to do. And I challenged her, isn't there a sliver of pride in that, thinking that it's on us to do rather than when I close my eyes and rest, I serve a God who is bigger than me and he's able to take the little that I can give him and multiply it. It's actually on him, not on me. And I think sometimes when we have a hard time resting, there's a little bit of pride underneath that rather than trusting the Lord.
1: You know, so often, Deborah, and I've seen this personally, a friend of mine who he had never shared this before, but as a 7-year-old boy, he was molested by a neighbor. And, you know, as an adult, he was type A, high achiever. And it was so courageous of him because at one point he told me, he goes, "You're the first human being I've ever said this to. But I think I wake up every day trying to feel clean. And the only way I feel like I can get clean is if I work harder."
0: Trying to prove
1: Isn't that
0: himself.
1: interesting? And it gets back to the point we made earlier, these connections that happen to us,
0: Right.
1: and then how it translates into our actions. Many years later, perhaps, this struggle to feel clean and have to get rid of what was ugly
0: Right.
1: and to work my way through that. I mean, what a tumultuous, tortuous
0: I know.
1: place to be in.
0: It's funny because sometimes we look at the success or the good behavior as a positive thing, but if it's not rooted in healthy beliefs, it'll always lead us down an unhealthy path, which ends up in burnout, which ends up in us being in a place where our light is no longer shining.
1: When it comes to this idea of rest, I feel pretty good about this, honestly. And I'm trying to be objective with my self-assessment.
0: Yeah.
1: But you mentioned the book, you know, tried to live your life at 85%.
0: Doesn't sound like something an Olympic coach would tell you,
1: But
0: right?
1: I like that. I feel like that's what I try to do.
0: I'm
1: And
0: glad
1: it's
0: to
1: just,
0: hear
1: I think it's
0: that.
1: always good when you get reinforcement from an expert.
0: Yes.
1: But I think Gene would often say, you're kind of type B in certain ways. I can be type A in other ways, but
0: Yeah.
1: you know, I try to live a type B because
0: Yeah.
1: I think it's healthy. You leave some capacity. And I don't always do it perfectly,
0: Right.
1: but the point is, I think generally, I actually strive to do that.
0: Well, if you think of our emotional energy like a budget, we all know that living at 100% max of your budget is unhealthy. I wouldn't tell you spend every penny of your paycheck because what happens when unexpected needs arise? You can't save for the future when you're living at max capacity. Our emotional energy is very similar, and we have to honor that and make sure we have margin. One thing that was really neat when I was processing and writing Soul Care, I often tell my clients the 85% concept. We want to go far, not just fast. So we want to live at 85%, make sure you have extra space. When I thought about the concept of the Sabbath, there's one day of rest out of seven. When you calculate that out in percentage, guess what it comes out to?
1: It'd be about 15 to 18%.
0: 85%,
1: Okay, the opposite
0: the
1: end of that. Yeah.
0: opposite, 15 to 18% rest, 85% work.
1: Yeah.
0: So it's that concept that I think there's something really spiritual underneath the surface because God understands the way our bodies work and what our bodies need.
1: Oh, I think it's so perfect. You experienced a season in your life where you battled with insomnia. I think that's called growing older. You're
0: I sure
1: not that
0: hope
1: old,
0: not. I
1: but
0: sure hope
1: man,
0: not.
1: I mean, so many of us over
0: Oh,
1: that
0: golly.
1: maybe 40 line, you start sleeping a little more restlessly. It's like for my pattern, it's real good sleep at the beginning.
0: Yeah.
1: And then 3 o'clock in the morning, I kind of get a little more restless, start thinking about some things I need to do. And I can struggle with that. But speak to that moment in your own life with insomnia and what that signal was for you.
0: Well, one of the things that I challenge people to take seriously in soul care is the rhythms of sleep that they have. I think we get into a pattern of, well, nobody sleeps well, and this is just part of life. But we don't realize when we're not sleeping well, we're not functioning well either. We're not making good choices. Our judgment is depleted when we're tired. Our response is slower when we're tired. So it's, for me, understanding that insomnia was a signal. Like, what's going on here? Are my chemicals off? Is this hormonal? Is this anxiety? Is there something that I need to adjust underneath the surface? Rather than just ignoring it, pushing through, covering it up, actually figuring out what is this telling my body and what do I need to do differently to
1: You
0: respond?
1: know, you're seeing people that have come to that conclusion in your practice as a counselor. What percentage of people broadly you think are in that spot where they're going, okay, this might requires some help. I know that's not a scientific question because it's hard to guess, but I would think it'd be on the smaller end.
0: I think it's 10 to 15%
1: that are going, okay, I need to do something.
0: The more likely response is to push through. And that's the unfortunate thing.
1: And just pile it on, and then 20 years later, you have a real massive problem.
0: I would say maybe even 2 years later. Okay. Yeah, yeah, absolutely.
2: So I'm thinking of somebody, as you raised that good question, Jim, I'm thinking, Deborah, of somebody that I know. He's late 20s, and he goes to sleep around 11 at night and gets up at 2 or 3 in the morning. That's it. He sleeps 3 or 4 hours a night.
0: Wow.
2: And I thought that's a little unusual.
0: It is unusual.
2: He seems to have accepted that. He goes running at 3 in the morning. Just to deal with that. So what would your guess be in terms of how I can help him see maybe this isn't normal?
0: Yeah. Well, I would challenge him that this is a signal of something going on underneath the surface. Because we are supposed to have healthy rhythms of sleep. We were made for healthy rhythms of sleep. We were created the circadian rhythm of day and night. And so rather than just think this is how I am, we need to start investigating and figure out, first step, seeing a doctor, second step, seeing a counselor, and trying to get to the root of what some of this might be, whether it's physical or whether it's psychological and emotional and something that needs to be addressed.
2: And this kind of goes back to your first, one of your first observations. Why am I this way? Why am I letting this happen?
0: Right.
1: Yeah, and it could be, first step might be pray. And ask the Lord to reveal to you what's happening there. Yeah. And I think that's a good place to end, Deborah. Jesus is modeling. We're going to come back next time and explore some of the other attributes that you've highlighted. But ending, I think, on the high note of God's creation and what he wants from us and what he modeled for us. Jesus did model emotional health and well-being. What are those snippets that you could close here at the end and encourage people to think about as they live their day-to-day life and want to honor God and how they do that?
0: I would say the best way that we can continue to pour out in the way that God has called us to, in the most effective way, is to make sure that we remain filled, because our level of effectiveness is directly correlated to our level of fullness.
2: Such great insights today from our guest, Deborah Falada, as she talked about her book, Soul Care, Find Life-Giving Rhythms, Live Restored, Avoid Burnout, and Discover Unspeakable Joy. Those are some challenging benchmarks, Jim, for all of us, living a restored life and avoiding burnout, experiencing unspeakable joy.
1: I'm thinking, where do you sign up? 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
4: There is power in prayer, and we can be prayer warriors together. Hey there, I am Katie Evans. 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Pray for others and then submit your prayer request. It can be long or short, detailed or vague, and you can leave your name if you want. But here's one that came in recently. It says, my prayer is to find new rhythm with God and myself. I feel like I move mindlessly through life. I'm not praying or reading my word as I ought to. I don't spend time with my family and friends the way I would like to. I don't believe I know what I or God wants out of my life. I feel like I'm just moving, working, and living on autopilot. It feels often like I'm living outside of myself, almost like watching my life happen on TV. And it bothers me that I don't really have any intense feelings about it. My life is just happening. And I know God wants more for me, but I don't know how to get out of autopilot in my life. I'm blessed and I'm grateful, but I don't have a zeal or energy for living. I just kind of feel like blah about it all. And I don't feel like this is normal. Please pray that I will get into a rhythm with God and have new excitement and zeal for him and my life. We are praying for you.
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10: 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I'm so glad to share the living word of God with you. In our last study, we had to cut PC off before he got to his third E. We're going to talk today about the exoneration. We're in Joshua, finishing up Joshua chapter 6. That's Joshua chapter 6. And we've been studying about the conquest, how Joshua took over Jericho. So many practical points. Today we want to talk about exoneration, which really alludes to the fact that when you do what God has asked you to do, you're exonerated from all the repercussions that come from it, all the casualties and the problems and the losses that come from that for others or even for yourself. You're exonerated from it because God would never ask you to do something that he didn't give you the authority and the freedom to do. Oh, this is getting good. But often that leads to ovation, but ovation can sometimes get you to fall because of pride. Let's go back to Joshua 6. The third E is exoneration. Let's talk about exoneration. Now, here's the good news. So with the extrication and with the extermination, there comes an exoneration. So we talk about something being exonerated. The good news is that they were exonerated for any damages. Now watch this. Sometimes a criminal record, somebody who has a criminal record can be expunged, or it'll be wiped off the slate, or someone is exonerated means they are pardoned or released, from. Now watch this, because remember, listen. The idea is that Israel, or the Jews, Joshua, had been given the charge to go in to take Jericho and to kill people, to kill men and women, to kill livestock, and to take this silver, gold, and brass. And so we understand, though, that the third E is that exoneration. The point is, listen to this carefully. Here it is. Listen, when God gives you something, there is no penalty for taking it. Don't miss it. When God gives you something, there is no penalty for taking it. In other words, whatever casualties or whatever damages come from God moving in your life, you're not held liable for it. When you obey God, and that's why, again, that's why order, obedience, and ovation come into play. If you go by the order, if you go by the obedience, you will see the ovation, which we see understood by when God said in verse 27 of chapter 6, he said, behold, God is with Joshua and his fame was spread abroad. So basically, instead of punishing Joshua and the people for damaging the town, what did he do? He confirmed, or he affirmed Joshua. He said, as I was with Moses, this action basically confirms that I'm with Joshua. So your obedience to take over actually confirms that God is with you. Now, let me put it in a little more practical term. Let's say that God gives you the CEO position, and your taking this position is at the expense of the former CEO being exposed and fired. Let's say that he was exposed and terminated because of the work you did as the operations manager or whatever, if that was your position at that point. Because of the work you did and you keeping good tally and good records and good analysis, it caused the governing board, the executive level, the corporate leaders, to see some mistakes which the CEO should have been able to catch. So watch this. So there are damages and casualties that this guy loses his job, has no severance pay, is asked to leave immediately. Because he lost his job, then he loses his reputation, and he then loses his lavish lifestyle because he can't get a job. He doesn't have the same income, so on and so forth. In other words, all of those casualties and damages, guess what? You have been exonerated from God. Listen, you've heard the passage. This is getting juicy. The wealth of the wicked is laid up for the righteous. My point is, don't feel guilty for what God gives you when it was somebody else's. God will put in your hand something that belonged to somebody else, and however God got it to you, don't take responsibility for it. Don't feel guilty about it. God is saying you have been exonerated. Is that helpful? God, so you have the extrication where God is preserving the good in you, making sure that he preserves whatever is valuable regardless of the bad and negative history. And then you have the extermination where you're getting rid of everything that's living that would get in your way of accomplishing your purpose, basically guaranteed success, where God says, if you do what I ask you to do, I guarantee you, you will be who I called you to be. I'm gonna say that again. If you do what I called you to do, I guarantee you, you will be who I called you to be. And so if you do that, then you will be in a position to be exonerated. And then in that exoneration, you are guiltless, you have peace, you're able to see the ovation of God where he says, I confirm that I am with you And so you feeling bad because you're sitting at the desk and you're looking out the window of your 12-story office and you've got this view and you're feeling bad because of what happened to get here. And I understand there may be some remorse and you can feel bad for 24 hours and then let that go, okay? And then enjoy your desk and enjoy what God is doing for you and celebrate. Allow God to celebrate you. That's what the ovation is. He comes in and says, great job. Thank you for obeying me. Thank you for getting things in order. And now I'm giving you the ovation. All right. Now, let's go a little further. It is important not to fight for the booty or what is called the spoils or the goods, you know, the captain's booty, you know, we're talking about if you take over a ship. It is important. This is key. This is better than a counseling session. Listen to this carefully. It is important not to fight for the booty or the goods. Why? If you fight for the money, listen, if Joshua went in there and fought for the silver and the gold and the brass and fought for the cattle and the sheep and fought for the houses and the land or the riches and the gold and the jewelry and the money, if he went in and fought for that, it demonstrates to your opponent, listen, if you don't fight for that, it demonstrates to the opponent that you are fighting for something far greater. It's like somebody sets a trap for you, puts $1 million on the table. You get into the vault, but you leave $1 million on the table. It leaves your opponent scratching his head saying, well, why didn't he take the money? Because to the opponent, the money is important, but to you, obeying God is. You get it? So when you don't take the spoil, when you don't take the booty, it confuses the enemy because the enemy thinks that you're trying to get over on them. The enemy is simply thinking that this is a fight about cars. This is a fight about custody. This is a fight about child support. This is a fight about money in the bank. This is a fight about the couch, the house, the furniture. This is not a fight about that. This is a conquest and a conquering for new leadership, new ownership. You can keep the money. You can keep the house. You can keep the car. That's not what I'm here for. So my point is, when you don't fight for the booty, it demonstrates that you're fighting for something far greater. Listen, to argue for money and things actually shows how weak you are. It shows how weak you are. People are quick to argue for, well, you owe me $25. And well, give me my portion of what's owed me. Especially if somebody's reading a will and the family inheritance is being broken. And boy, wait a second. People will get crazy. So to argue for money shows your weakness. You indicate, listen, what you're basically, write this down. What you're basically doing is you're indicating your dependence by what you're fighting for. You indicate your dependence by what you fight for. So if you fight for money, what you're saying to your opponent is, I depend on the money. But if you fight for God, for obedience to God, what you're saying to your opponent is, I depend on God. Woo! Listen, the point is, when you confuse your enemy and you show them, look, you can have the money, what you're saying is, look here, when you can walk away from a job because of you're doing a principle of what you know God told you to do, you are saying to them, you're not my provider. You're saying to the job, I don't live because of you. You can take away my benefits. You can take away my 401k. You can take away my bonus. It doesn't matter. My provision, Jehovah Jireh is my provider. I live from obedience to him. Oh, wait a second. Here it is. The Bible says in the New Testament, man shall not live by bread alone, but by every word that proceedeth out of the mouth of God. Basically, he lives off the word in obedience to the word. That's what he lives off of. Romans 1:17 says the just shall live by faith. So the righteous live by faith. We don't live by money. We don't live by promises about houses and land. We live by faith. And faith doesn't always communicate answers to our situations immediately. Faith is sometimes daunting. Sometimes it makes you feel derelict. It's long standing. Sometimes faith is obscure. It's ambiguous. it's hard to find. Sometimes faith will avoid you because you don't know the answer. And in the Old Testament, in the Psalms, it says, and that word is a lamp unto my feet and a light unto my path. Its words have I hid in my heart that I might not sin against thee. So in other words, because the word is a lamp and a light unto your feet, in other words, you only get revelation when you take that step. And it's not until God moves you does he sometimes reveal it to you. So sometimes faith is doing what God has called you to do, and you don't have the money. You don't have the answer. You don't have the response. But your opponent has the money. Your opponent is counting the Benjamins. Your opponent has the house. Your opponent is led to believe we are the successful ones. We've defeated you. But you've got to hear that even after that, even after your order, after your obedience, there comes an ovation. And I'm telling you, child of God, if you stand firm on what you know God has called you to do, if you know who you are and if you know what you have, you're confident on what God has called you to do, then you will be successful. And that's the whole point of this lesson, bringing you out of Egypt, bringing you into Jericho, so you can be successful at accomplishing God's task. Now, listen to this. This gets juicy. I got to wrap this up. Listen, a common tragedy is this. Listen, here's the tragedy. A common tragedy is this. We obey before the battle, then we disobey after the victory. We obey before the battle, but then we disobey after the victory. The result is what we call relapse. Relapse will set you back to the beginning. As a 12 steps counselor, I did inpatient program with a nonprofit, and we used to talk about training, and we'd bring them in and they would do well. And of course, when you're tired of being hot, you obey the battle, right? You come to class, you come to sessions, you go to your meetings, and you're obeying before the battle. And then you realize, guess what? Oh, I'm clear. I've been sober for 6 months. And then what happens after the victory? You take a drink in celebration. So after the victory, you disobey. You stop doing what kept you healed. Ah, you're going to miss it. You stop doing what kept you sober. And we learned that in the first part. We learned that in Exodus. God has you in the wilderness so that you can learn your issues, so you can learn your problems, so you can learn who you are. He brings you out of the wilderness because you have demonstrated discipline and diligence at keeping consistency at practicing that lifestyle. Now, don't get over here in Jericho and start acting up. Don't start acting up because you've arrived, because now you make six figures, because now God has blessed you. So how you handle victory is crucial to your sustained success. I'll say that again. How you handle victory is crucial to your sustained success. I remember a preacher said one day, he said he had stopped smoking. And he said, everybody was amazed. He was like, oh man, good. He said, good, good, you don't smoke no more. He said, yeah, but I want to smoke every day. But he had the victory. And so how does he, listen, God doesn't take away the urges all the time. God doesn't take away the drama all the time. God doesn't take away the people all the time. But what he does give you are the tools and the ability to say no to them. And to say, he's already demonstrated that. You've shown that you can beat them. You've shown that you can say no. You've shown that you can have the victory. Don't fall in celebration of the fact that you can do it. That's why celebration is dangerous sometimes, because celebration can be what? Have a party, right? And so at the party, what happens? Oh, the party is the greatest place for your triggers to creep up at. You know, you don't have a party with alcohol if you're celebrating sobriety from alcoholism. One thing you've got to learn is that these are multiple cities. Now, Jericho was the first one. And so what you're going to have to learn how to do is take over different cities. Let me give you some practical points to consider as we face our own Jericho. All right. Number one, the soldier who wants to fight the best must bow the lowest before the battle. The soldier who wants to fight the best must bow the lowest before the battle. What's our point there? We win our battles on our knees and on our faces before the Lord. All I'm trying to do is tell you that, listen, you're going to stay concrete. You're going to stay sustained if you stay humble. Keep praying, people. If you get the Maserati, stay on your knees. If you get the mansion, stay on your knees. If you get to speak to 25,000 people and you slay them in the spirit with great ministry, stay on your knees. Stay on your face before God. That's how you win. You don't win because you're intelligent. You don't win because you're degreed. You don't win because you've got all the contacts and networks. You win because you know how to bow down to the lowest. Number two, or B, no one can take a city alone. No one can take a city alone. Your conquest is not going to happen by yourself. Joshua had the loyal cooperation of the priests and people, and together they overcame the enemy. As we talked about this before, we talked about how the men in front, we had the armed men in front, and then we had the priests. We had the priests following them, behind them. Let's make this arrow headed that direction. So we had them up in the front. Then we had the Ark of the Covenant. They were, remember, the priests were blowing the horn. They had the trumpet. So the sounds was going out, making the noise. And then you had the Ark of the Covenant right here. All right. And then so you had the Ark of the Covenant, and then you had the people behind here following. So all of this is how you get to the conquest. All of this matters. So you have your people, you have your priests, and this has to be in order. You have people who are ready to fight if you need them to fight. You have the Word of God, the Ark of the Covenant. That symbols the presence of God. Then you have people who you are leading. You're responsible for somebody. So all of this is important for you to get over into your land of the conquest. Joshua had the loyal cooperation. Number C, when we follow God's method, he wins the battle and he gets the glory. So when we follow God's methods, notice that he wins the battle and he gets the glory. So this is not about you. So make sure you understand that. This is why he uses such foolish methods. So basically, he said, walk around the city six days, and then seven days, and then scream. Well, God's way of doing stuff is often simple. It doesn't make sense. Why do you think he uses a foolish method so that when we use our own schemes and systems, we might get the glory, but the victory never lasts? If we do it our way, it's going to be methodical. It's going to be strategic. It's going to be in our mind. Intellect is going to make sense. But when God does it, it seems foolish, but that's how he does it. And he does it so that we can say, man, that had to be God, because there was no way I could do it. Tracking? Let's go on to the next one. Unbelief looks at the walls and the giants, but faith looks to the Lord. So if you're living in unbelief, you're going to look at the walls, you're going to look at the giants, you're going to look at what's over there, but faith looks to the Lord. Obstacles are those nasty little things we see when we take our eyes off the goal, and we might add, when we take our eyes off the Lord. God's commandments are God's enablements. So, got to walk in faith, not unbelief. E, we see the grace of God at work even in judgment. And I talked about that a little bit. For Rahab and her family were saved by faith. We mentioned that even she was mentioned in the lineage of Jesus Christ in Matthew chapter 1. These points were taken from Warren Wiersbe's expository outline in the Old Testament, so I did not create those. Those were put up by Warren Wiersbe. We need to learn how to take over city after city. One way to know you're over in a promised land is you start winning. One way you know you're in the promised land is you start winning. Winning involves the following. One, strategy. And that's why I wanted you to study it. Because if you're going to win, you've got to have strategy. Two, you got to have discipline. Discipline. It's going to take, you got to stick with it. Three, you got to have focus. Focus. Four, chemistry. A flow. You have to have a flow. In other words, your gifts will have to flow with the people who work with you. In other words, it's got to be seamless. It can't be arduous. It can't be tumultuous. It's got to be a flow. It's like when you're in your zone. You got to be in your zone. Basically, it's a chemistry. Or, you know, sometimes people say in a relationship they had chemistry. That means it's not hard at all. It's a flow. It's five, teamwork. Got to have teamwork. Teamwork. Got to be able to work with people. Remember I said you can't do it on your own. Six, strengths, skills, gifting. You have to have strength. You have to have skills. You have to have gifting. You have to go in. You have to be able to do something. You have to be strong enough to do it. And then number seven, a no-quit demeanor, better known as determination. A no-quit demeanor. A no-quit demeanor. I'll review them very quickly again. Strategy, discipline, focus, chemistry, teamwork, strength, no quit demeanor or determination.
11: 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I'm looking for some victories in my life. But now I'm beginning to understand that those consistent victories, those consistent takeovers, really rely on my obedience, my following instructions. This is so good. I hope you're getting the practical messages here. Let's continue. Until next time, may God continue to touch your life.
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3: 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Whether we like it or not, war has always been a part of human history, and it kind of feels like it always will be. Hey, I'm Katie Evans, and I know the Bible tells us that there will be an end to wars, but sometimes when you're going through life and you're just seeing how there's wars in the Middle East, there are civil wars going on in countries, there are social wars going on, societal wars, faith wars. There's so many things that feel like we're being attacked at all angles. It can be so difficult to know what to pray for. And so I am so glad that someone went to the station website, they entered the keyword prayer, and they submitted this prayer request because it's kind of simple and it's what I think I'm going to try and pray more often. It says, "Join me in praying for an end to all wars and for God's peace to cover the world. So many lives are being affected by conflict right now. Families are hurting and fear is spreading across nations. So let's come together as one in Christ and pray for peace, protection, and healing for everyone impacted."
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12: Hannah Harper, she's the winner of season 24. 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She sings country gospel. She's the first person to win from that genre since Carrie Underwood. 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So it's been a while. 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She's bluegrass influenced, though. A lot of good Tennessee theology out there in those bluegrass songs.
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15: 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And now, let us eagerly tune in to receive the spiritual nourishment and wisdom from our devoted servant of God, Bishop Ronald C. Hill. 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
16: Hello, hello. This is Bishop Ronald C. Hill. And I'm blessed to be the pastor of the Love and Unity Church of God in Christ right here in the city of Compton, California. And this is the Food for Your Soul ministry. I'm glad you tuned in on today. I want to remind you that it is God's will to bless your life. It is God's will for you to have the abundant life. And it is God's will to use you to be able to use you so you can be able to give a clear presentation of the gospel of Christ to the world around you in two ways, with the lifestyle and the preaching of the gospel of Christ. The gospel of Christ by far is the most powerful message spoken from the lips of God. For the Bible tells us that Paul said, I'm not ashamed of the gospel of Christ, for it is the power of God. It is the authority of God that gives salvation. And so the gospel, if you're a child of God, you've heard the gospel, which is, of course, the death, the burial, and the resurrection of Jesus, the Christ. And you have repented of your sins, and you have accepted Christ as your Savior. May I tell you that you are now a new creature in Christ Jesus. And it's God's will for you to prosper socially. That is to say, God is wanting you to have a happy home. God does not want your home to be a war zone. He doesn't want your home to be a place of danger and violence. He wants your home to be a place of peace and love and unity. And he wants you to be able to finance your life. God wants you to have all the money that you need to live well. And God wants you to be healthy in your mind, in your soul, and in your body. All of the mental illness that's in America today, in large degree, is because of the impact of fear. A word of prophecy came, a word of knowledge, I guess you would call it, actually, came into my spirit during COVID, during the time that we were suffering that onslaught of COVID in America and, of course, throughout the world. God said these words to me. He said, after COVID would have subsided, there would be a lot of mental illness gripping America, and that's exactly what's happening. And the culprit, the cause of it, is nothing but fear. Many people are caught up in fear, and people are caught up in sin, and quite frankly, the devil is trying to destroy their lives. But I have a word for somebody today. Again, it's God's will to bless you. It's God's will to supply you and to sustain you. Now, God would not eliminate attacks from the enemy. God will not eliminate suffering and going through trials and tests. And if you walk with God, you have to suffer with him. It's impossible. Listen, it's impossible to walk with God and not suffer some kind of an attack from satanic forces and from life itself. So what does that tell you? You've got to learn to deal with the suffering that comes into your life using your faith in the gospel of Christ, your dependency on the power of the Holy Ghost, and your agreement with the Word of God. Did you catch that today? Listen, it may sound elementary to you, but I want you to hear this well, because this is the increments that must be in your life if you want to live the blessed life. Number one, you've got to know that Christ's blood has redeemed you, and you've got to know that you've been regenerated by the Holy Ghost. And it's necessary for you to believe that life can only come from God. You cannot find life independent of Christ. I know the devil will tell you that. I know that preachers from the pulpit will indicate that. Life itself will seek to lure you into that false notion. But there's no life, and I stress, there's no life apart from Christ. Anybody who's not living through the life of Christ, they are simply existing. They are existing. They are living a fleshly existence. But in the spiritual world, they are dead. They are dead in trespasses and in sins. And they are the child of the devil. I don't care if it's a billionaire. I don't care if it's someone with 5 PhDs. I don't care what they possess or who they were, say that they are. If you're not born again, you are dead in trespasses and in sins. However, if you're born again, now it's necessary for you to know that the gospel message, your belief in the gospel message, has given you supernatural power. You are a new creature in Christ. You are seated in heavenly places in Christ, and you have the victory over Satan, sin, and the world system. Listen to this carefully. Christ's blood redeemed you from sin. You got regenerated by the Holy Ghost. My friends, may I tell you, the most powerful thing that happened in your life is that you were dead in trespasses and in sins, and you heard the gospel, and you were awakened. Listen. You were awakened from the dead in the spiritual world. God just woke you up, and not only did he wake you up, he placed you in Christ. Christ is the head and you are the body. As a matter of fact, according to scriptures, you are seated in heavenly places in Christ. He's the head and you're part of the body. And all of the promises for the Christian that's in the Bible are for you. But it's up to you to dig into it. You got to dig into the Word of God and find out the promises of God and claim them for yourself. So the born-again experience, or shall I say, being redeemed by the blood, being born of the Spirit of God, and now it's necessary for you to get into the Word to find out what God has done for you. Find out that God wants you to have the abundant life, that God wants you to be amply supplied financially, that God wants to give you victory over sin and Satan, that God wants you to walk this planet in the Spirit of God as a husband and as a wife. God wants you to walk that word. As a parent and as a child, God wants you to walk that word. In the marketplace, God wants you to walk this word, because this word is pregnant with the abundant life. In the beginning, listen, in the beginning was the Word, and the Word was with God, and the Word was God. And when you study and read and memorize and meditate in the Word of God, and if you by faith obey the Word of God, you'll get blessed by God. It's just that simple. But many in the church community, they've fallen for the false notion, let the preacher get the Word. Let him write you a book. Let him give you a devotional plan. Let him tell you everything that you are to do. It's like sitting at the dinner table and having the preacher sit next to you. He gets the food. He chews it up real fine for you. He takes it out of his mouth and tells you, open your mouth, and he puts it in your mouth. Now listen, I know that's an unpleasant thought. It's an unpleasant thought. But you wouldn't dare do that, sitting next to a preacher and he's chewing up the food for you, and then he takes it out of his mouth and puts it in your mouth. No. The preacher can tell you how good it tastes. The preacher can even tell you that you should eat your vegetables first. He can tell you a lot of things about the food. But you don't want him chewing it for you. You do that for yourself. And when we take this idea over into the spiritual arena, the preacher can tell you a lot about God. He can tell you how to approach God. But you have to take the message and do it yourself. Many of you, your big problem is that you aren't doers of the word. You hear it, you know about it, you shout about it, but you aren't doers of the word. And the Bible says about people like that, the Bible says that they're self-deceived. If you know the word and you don't do the word, you are a self-deceived person. And you don't want that to happen to you. I don't want it, God doesn't want it, and neither does you. So listen today again. It's God's will for your life to be blessed. And I want to stress again, I'm not talking about the total elimination of child tests and suffering. I don't care how holy you are, how committed you are, or how much you know about God's word. You, sir, and you, ma'am, will go through some difficult times in life. That it comes with life. In this life, you will suffer. But I want to tell you right now that if you stay in faith and stay in hope, and if you continuously renew your mind, you're going to come out of it victoriously. And each time you come out, you'll come out with more confidence in God, and you'll come out stronger in God. So you got to go through it, because listen, friends, you will either suffer for doing right, or you will suffer for doing wrong, but suffer you much. The sinners out there, the Bill Gates and Elon Musk and the billionaires and the million people, they may look good on camera, but they're suffering. They may not tell you what they're suffering, but I guarantee you the multimillionaires, the billionaires, whoever they might be, the well-educated folks of our culture, they are suffering because of what the Word of God says. The way of a transgressor is hard. It's hard. In fact, Jesus said, take my yoke upon you and learn of me, for my yoke is easy and my burdens are light. It did say you weren't going to have a yoke, and it did say you wouldn't have any burdens, but the yoke would be easy compared to

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3: Bitter. You don't get off into depression. You don't get off into anger. And you don't get off in retaliating against people. No, you stand on the Word of God and you go through your suffering. Listen, you go through your suffering and it's not easy, but it's good for you. It's good for you because it's going to cause you to become more in agreement with the kingdom of God. So please hear that. So God wants you to win in life. He wants you to have a healthy body, a healthy soul. He wants you to be blessed in your domestic life. Financially, he wants you to be blessed. And he wants you to be able to be used of God as the light of the world and to be used of God as the salt of the earth so that others may come to Christ through your testimony. Now, to demonstrate this, I want to go to Psalms 1. Psalms 1. Now, hear this well. Psalms 1 in the Bible says, blessed is the man that walketh not in the counsel of the ungodly, nor standeth in the way of sinners, nor sitteth in the seat of the scornful. If you want to be blessed, you got to watch who you're hooking up with.
4: 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That's 1840 South Wilmington Avenue in the city of Compton. May God's grace and love continue to shine upon you, and may your contributions help us carry His light, God's light, to others in need. 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
3: Listen, I'd rather have everybody hate me in Southern California than to have God love me. Because if God be for me, who can be against me? If God is for you, if God is with you and you are obeying God, brother, sister, it doesn't matter what people are thinking, what they are saying, and are doing to you. It won't work. No weapons formed against you shall prosper. And every tongue that rises up against you, you're going to condemn it. And remember this, the Bible said these words. No

0: good thing will God withhold from them who's walking upright. Jesus said these words, if you abide in me and my words abide in you, you can ask what you will and it shall be done. Friends, it all boils down to this. It boils down to living holy and walking in love. Just hear me well. If you want to win as a Christian, it boils down to living holy and walking in the love of God. It boils down to your being saved, sanctified, and baptized in the Holy Ghost and walking therein. Not sinful ghost, Holy Ghost. The Holy Ghost is in the earth to lead you, to guide you, to empower you, and to pour fruit into you, and to release gifts into you, and to give you supernatural power to walk this planet as a Christ-like person. That's what it's for. All this other stuff that a lot of people are talking about, at the end of the day, it's going to all burn up. God loves sinners, and God wants those who used to be sinners to now become a saint and go back out there into the world and win other people so they can become saints as well. This year, it is my desire to average winning one soul a day out in the public. I'm about 20 days ahead of my schedule right now. But I want to win one soul a day. I want to have somebody to pray to receive the Lord Jesus Christ from my ministry every day. Because listen, I know that every time I do that, guess who's watching me? God is. Guess who gets excited? The angels do. The only time there is an event in planet Earth that brings joy in heaven is when a sinner repents. Angels don't rejoice when you become the pastor of that church or the bishop. Or angels don't rejoice when you get $1 million. And angels don't rejoice when you get healed of cancer. Angels rejoice when you win somebody to Christ and that person get born again. There's joy in heaven. And I want you to know that when God observes that in your life, he's going to always do something good in your life. Finally, in 2 Corinthians chapter 6, putting in at verse number 17. Wherefore, come out from among them and be ye separate, said the Lord, and touch not the unclean thing, and I will receive you. I don't know about you, but I want to fellowship with God. And God is not fellowshipping with people who are touching unclean things. The people who are practicing sin, the fornicators, the adulteresses, the child molesters, the homosexuals, they cannot fellowship God. I don't care what they say. They can prance around all they want to. They can put robes on all they want to. But they are not fellowshipping God. God does not fellowship people who are in sin. Watch it here. Wherefore come out from among them and be ye separate, said the Lord, and touch not the unclean thing. And I will receive you, and I will be your father, and I will be a father unto you, and you shall be my sons and daughters, saith the Lord Almighty. Now, when God is a father to you, and you are his son or his daughter, God has never been accused of child neglect. He's never been accused of child abandonment. He will not neglect you, and he's going to always supply you and sustain you. All God needs from you is yes, Lord. Did you catch that today? All God needs you to say in your heart is, yes, Lord. And if you do that, it will have an impact on your marriage, on your parenting skills, on your finances, on your physical body, on the totality of your life. You can be blessed through trusting and obeying God. I see my time is out. But friend, listen, I want to make an appeal to you. If you observe this ministry and you've been touched by it, you've been fed by it. My wife and I are praying and fasting and reading the Word of God. And as older people, we're trying to go out of here on fire. And if God is using us, then we need you, sir. We need you, ma'am, to write us and become a supporter of the ministry. Somebody's going to support me. God's going to touch somebody in the name of Jesus. And if it's you, if you know you've been touched by the teaching, you agree with the teaching, and you would like to see this kind of teaching remain on the air, well, then I need you to help me. I love you. God, I pray your blessings and your favor upon everyone viewing. Get on the phone, call that number, and let them know that you want to be a supporter. I love you. God bless.
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2: 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Between catching a little head cold and my allergies, I feel like I have been stuffed up more over the last few weeks than I've been not stuffed up. Hey there, I am Katie Evans. Not sure if you can hear it in my voice. I try to not be so stuffy, but I am. I'm a little stuffed. My sinuses, I've got allergies. I think I caught a cold one week, and it's just... I'm trying different things. I've been told that those nasal spray allergy stuff is really good. I haven't tried that yet. Did do a neti pot when I had a head cold. That always feels good. Always chasing that high of the one time I did a neti pot. I think it was the first one. My ears were really congested. Pop, pop. They popped right away. But yeah, it's just, it's weird when you got sinus issues going on. It all affects different parts, you know, how you taste things. If you can't smell, you don't taste things as strongly. If your gut pressure in your ears, your balance feels a little bit off. So it's all connected. So if you've got any tips or tricks for me, send them my way. But hopefully I'm all cleared up soon, because summer is on its way and I don't want to be stuffy during summer.
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0: The story of Lot in Genesis is better than any Hollywood blockbuster. Picture this. A man flees a city on the brink of catastrophic destruction, grabbing his family and running for their lives. His wife looks back to gaze upon everything she's leaving behind in a city stained by sin and instantly becomes a pillar of salt. He then escapes with his two daughters, who later deceive him, into unthinkable acts to get what they believe has been unjustly taken from them. So what happens next? I'm Steve Schwetz, and in this study on Through the Bible, our teacher, Dr. J. Vernon McGee, walks us through the shocking and sobering experiences of Lot and Abraham, stories that serve as warnings for believers everywhere. Now, are you on the edge of your seat? Well, if so, take a deep breath and relax, because God's got this. Before we get started, though, let me share a few letters from our fellow listeners. First one comes from a listener in Washington, D.C. Thanks for the relentless effort of the entire staff to get the Word of God out to all nations of the world. I rejoice in hearing letters read from all over the world of what God's doing and how He's changing hearts and lives through the teaching of His Word, especially in remote areas where the Bible is rare or not easily available, or people cannot read or write. The stories are priceless and very encouraging. I listen daily on my way to work and on Sundays after church service. I learn so much from God's Word and benefit from the continual transformation of my life. I receive the prayer requests and pray for the program often. I also give toward the continual spread of His Word as God grants me grace. Thanks for the Bible bus passes that I prayerfully hand out. Thanks again for all that you do, especially those who travel often to different countries to see the effect and expansion of this great work. God's protection and grace continually be with you. Isn't that an encouraging letter? Thank you so much for your prayers, as well as the financial support and for helping us fling that seed. And here's a quick note. This is from Craig, who writes, I've been listening since 1990. You were instrumental in my coming to faith in Jesus as Savior. Thank you for all you've done and continue to do. Love and praying for you always. Well, Craig, it is great to hear from you. And as always, I'm going to be saving you a seat as we roll along through God's Word. Now, what's your story? Remember, it's letter month, and we really do want to hear what God's doing in your life as we study His Word together. So just you can find us if you want on social media. That's a way. You can look for Through the Bible with J. Vernon McGee on Facebook, Instagram, and X. And you can always email us at BibleBus@ttb.org or write to us at Box 7100, Pasadena, California, 91109. In Canada, Box 25325, London, Ontario, N6C6B1. You can also drop us a note in our app or call and leave a message at 1-800-65-BIBLE. Okay, it's time to get started, so let's pray. Heavenly Father, thank you for strengthening our faith as we study your word. Lord, we ask that you would provide for those who live in challenging places. Grow our faith in you as our Savior and provider, and we ask this in the name of our great Savior, Jesus Christ. Amen. Well, we're off to Genesis 19 on Through the Bible with Dr. J. Vernon McGee.
1: Now, friends, today we return back to the 19th chapter of the book of Genesis. We are going to pick up at verse 6. Now, this is the chapter in which we see what we have called an example of blasted Christian life. This is an evidence of what today could happen to many believers, and it does happen to many believers. This man Lot had gone down into the city of Sodom. He did not realize it was the kind of a city that it was. I'm sure of that. But he got down there and found out that perversion was the order of the day. And he brought up his children, his sons and his daughters, in that atmosphere. Now, when he looked down there, and you will recall we saw that he pitched his tent toward Sodom. He looked down there. He saw the lovely streets and boulevards and parks and public buildings and the folk on the outside, but he did not see what they really were. Now, the sin of this city is so great that God is going to judge it. God is going to destroy the city. Now, let's draw a pretty sharp line here. There is today a gray area where there is a new attitude towards sin today. And it's not really as black as we once thought it was. And the church today is compromised till it's even pitiful. Right now, the press is reporting in Southern California that we have a church made up of those that are homosexuals. and the pastor of the church, lo and behold, is also one. They all admit it. Now, may I say to you, the lesson of Sodom and Gomorrah is a lesson for this generation. Now, God's not accepting this kind of a church. The idea seems to be today that you can become a child of God and you can continue on in sin. God says that's impossible. You cannot do that. And this city of Sodom is an example of that, that you cannot continue in sin. This idea today that you can be a Christian and go on in sin is a tremendous mistake, and especially make light of it as I judge it's being made in this particular case. Now, that's what they were doing in Sodom and Gomorrah. Now, God destroyed these cities. Now, don't say we have a primitive view of God here and we have a better one today, because even after all, Jesus received sinners. He sure did. But when he got through with them, he had changed them. The harlot that came to him was no longer in that business. When she came to God, she changed. That's the thing that happened to other sinners. A publican came to him, and he left the seat of custom. He gave up that which was crooked, and he came to the Lord. Now, I begin reading at verse 6, and probably I should do it without comment. And Lot went out at the door unto them and shut the door after him. Now, the men of Sodom were outside the door, asking that these guests that he had, that they be turned out to them. Verse 7, and said, I pray you, brethren, do not so wickedly. That's the way Lot looked at it, and he'd been down there a long time, and it wasn't new morality to him, just old sin. Verse 8, behold now, I have two daughters which have not known man. Let me, I pray you, bring them out unto you, and do ye to them as good is in your eyes. Only unto these men do nothing, for therefore came they under the shadow of my roof. When a man entertained a guest, in that day he was responsible for it. And the thing was that he was willing to make this kind of a sacrifice to protect them. And they said, this is what that crowd outside, stand back. They said again, this one fellow came into sojourn, he'll needs be a judge. You see, Lot was advancing in the political area there. Now will we deal worse with thee than with them. And they pressed sore upon the man, even Lot, and came near to break the door. But the man put forth their hand, pulled Lot into the house to them, and shut to the door. And they smote the men that were at the door of the house with blindness, both small and great, so that they wearied themselves to find the door. And if they hadn't, of course, Lot and these men would have been destroyed, because that was the thought of these men. And the men said unto Lot, hast thou here any besides, son-in-law, and thy sons, thy daughters, and whatsoever thou hast in the city, bring them out of this place. For we will destroy this place, because the cry of them is waxen great before the face of the Lord, and the Lord hath sent us to destroy it. And Lot went out, he spake unto his sons-in-law, which married his daughters, and said, up, get you out of this place, for the Lord will destroy this city. But he seemed as one that mocked unto his sons-in-law. Now this man Lot here is in a very bad situation. He'd spent years now down in the city of Sodom. He'd learned to tolerate this sort of thing, although he calls it wickedness. And he saw his sons and daughters grow up. And they apparently married among the people of that day. And when the time came and Lot got this word from the Lord to leave the city, he went to his sons-in-law and he said, let's get out of here. God will destroy this city. They laughed at him. They ridiculed him. I suppose they knew that the week before he had invested a little money in real estate there. And they said, we know you. You are wrapped up in the city of Sodom. This is your home. You have apparently applauded these things and approved of them. Do you see this man out of the will of God in this place? There's no witness for God. He didn't win anybody in this city. And when you go down to their level, friends, you don't win them today either. And that's being demonstrated, I think, in this hour. Now, this man Lot frankly, I would have agreed with Abraham that he wasn't saved. But you remember Peter in 2 Peter 2:6 and 8 says, this righteous man vexed his righteous soul. I tell you, he never enjoyed it down there. Now, he's going to leave the city. Can't get anyone to leave with him except his wife and two single daughters. When the morning arose, then the angels hastened Lot, saying, arise, take thy wife and thy two daughters, which are here, lest thou be consumed in the iniquity of the city. And while he lingered, the man laid hold upon his hand, from the hand of his wife, from the hand of his two daughters, the Lord being merciful unto him. You see, here's a man that was God's man in spite of everything. And if I only had the book of Genesis, I'm not sure I would believe that Lot was saved. I'd agree with Abraham. But since Peter calls him a righteous man, and this man had become that way because he had followed Abraham, he believed God, and he had offered the sacrifices. And the Lord being merciful unto him, God had extended mercy to him, and he believes God, and he gets out of the city. Now, it came to pass, when they had brought them forth abroad, that he said, escape for thy life, look not behind thee, neither stay thou in all the plain, escape to the mountain, lest thou be consumed. And even Lot didn't want to leave. Lot said unto them, oh, not so, my Lord. Behold now, thy servant hath found grace in thy sight. Thou hast magnified thy mercy, which thou hast showed unto me in saving my life, and I cannot escape to the mountain, lest some evil take me and I die. He'd get out of the city, but he couldn't make it to the mountain. And now he says, behold, now this city is near to flee unto, in a little place called Zoar. And that's where he went. You see, he came out of Sodom, but this man didn't come clean even out of that. And of course, he got in a great deal of trouble at that particular time. Now, God destroyed the city of Sodom. And we're told two things here, one concerning his wife and the other concerning his daughters. The one concerning his wife is that he looked back from behind him and she became a pillar of salt. Now, that I think has been greatly misunderstood. Why in the world did Ms. Lot turn and look back? Well, I think the reason is twofold. She turned and looked back, first of all, because she did not want to leave Sodom. She loved Sodom. She loved Lot, too, but it was a lot of Sodom that she loved. And she didn't want to leave. I think she was a member of the country club, the sewing club, and the Shakespeare club. And in fact, there wasn't a club in town that she wasn't a member of. She just loved these little get-togethers in the afternoon. And I'm not sure but what they met and studied religion. They had a nice little religious club. Oh, she was right in the thick of it all, friends. She didn't want to leave. Her heart was in Sodom. Her body walked out, but she surely left her heart there. Now, that is a tremendous lesson for us today. We hear a great deal, and I hear a great many Christians who talk about they want to see the Lord come, and they're not living like it. On Sunday morning, why, it's difficult to get them to leave their lovely home. And Sunday night, they're not going to leave their lovely home because they love TV, too. They've got a color TV, and they're going to look at the programs on Sunday night because they have some good ones, and they want to see them. They're not going to church. Now, when the Lord comes, friends, you're going to leave the TV. You're going to leave that lovely home. You're going to leave everything down here. I just have one question to ask you. Will it break your heart to leave all of this down here? I've asked myself that question many times. I'm not anxious to leave, I'll be honest with you. I'd love to stay. I have my loved ones. I want to be with them. And I have friends, and I want to be with them. And I have this program, and I want to be with it. And I'll be very frank with you. I hope the Lord will just let me stay here. But I also want to be able to say, when he does call, I don't want to have a thing down here that'll break my heart to leave. Not a thing. I love my home, too. But I'll be honest with you, I'd just soon go off and leave it. May I say to you, Miss Lot turned and looked back. That's one of the explanations. And then the other is just simply this. Why did she look back? She didn't believe God. God says you leave the city and don't look back. And Lot didn't look back. He believed God, but Miss Lot didn't. She did not believe God. She wasn't a believer, and so she didn't really make it out of the city. She's turned to a pillar of salt. And I'm not going into the story of the two daughters that's as sordid as it can be. Frankly, Lot didn't do well in moving down to the city of Sodom. He lost everything except his own soul. And you know, that's a picture today of a great many people that won't judge the sins in their lives. And they're saved, but just so as by fire. And you find that the Lord has said in a very definite way to some of these folk that have put all their eggs in a basket like this. God says that if you won't judge your sin down here, he will judge it. And apparently that was the case in Lot's story. Now, I want to leave this chapter, but I want to leave it by looking at Abraham. What did Abraham think of all of this? Well, let me read verses 27 and 28 of Genesis 19. Abraham got up early in the morning to the place where he stood before the Lord, and he looked toward Sodom and Gomorrah, toward all the land of the plain, and behold, and lo, the smoke of the country went up as the smoke of a furnace. Now, when Abraham looked down there, I think his heart was sad. I'm not sure whether he knew Lot had escaped or not. He probably learned about it later on. But when he looked down there, he probably was sad because of Lot's sake. But Abraham hadn't invested a dime down there. And when judgment came, it didn't disturb him one whit because he wasn't in love with the things of Sodom and the things of the world. You remember what we are told today? Love not the world, neither the things that are in the world. I have a message that I give periodically, and the title of it is Sightseeing in Sodom. And I attempt to look at Sodom through the eyes of Lot himself. And he sure had a wrong view of it. And Mrs. Lot, she fell in love with it. And then the view of Abraham. You can sightsee in Sodom with Abraham. He lost nothing down there. Or you can go through Sodom with the Lord and see it as he sees it. And it's too bad that the church is not looking at the sin of sodomy. I don't think it's any greater today than it's been in the past, but there is today a tremendous percentage of our population that are homosexuals, engaged in perversion, and today we speak of it in a more candid manner than we ever did. In fact, what I'm saying right now, 10 years ago I might not have said on the radio, but this is something today that's right in our midst. Now, what's to be the attitude of the Christian toward it? Well, even Lot in his day, he said, you're doing wickedly. And God judged it. Isn't that enough for the child of God to know you can't compromise with this type of thing? This is a sin. And to indulge in it. And then to say, well, this is a sickness. The same thing said about the alcoholic. Sure, he's sick. Of course he's sick. But what made him take that first drink and continue to drink until he became sick? Sin did it, friend. Sin is the problem, and this is a sin. It's so labeled in the first chapter of Romans. God says he gave them up. So Genesis 19 is a pretty important chapter for this present generation that we are living in today, and we need to recognize that. Now I come to the 20th chapter of the book of Genesis, and the 20th chapter actually seems like the fifth leg on a cow. It just seems to be that necessary. And what we have here is something that you feel like you'd like to leave out. And you wonder again, why is this chapter put in here? Well, it's put in for a very important reason, friends. Abraham and Sarah are going to have to deal with this sin before they can have Isaac, before they can have the blessing. And may I say to you, until you and I are willing to deal with the sin in our life, there's no blessing for us. Now, I'm going to just hit the high points of chapter 20. I'm reading verse 1 now. Abraham journeyed from thence toward the south country and dwelled between Kadesh and Shur and sojourned in Gerar. And Abraham said of Sarah his wife, she's my sister. And Abimelech, king of Gerar, sent and took Sarah. Now, what you have here is something that is quite interesting. Do you think Sarah was beautiful? Well, she's almost 90 years old, and she's beautiful, friends. Not many can qualify in this particular department. That's one thing that I note here. And then Abraham is actually getting pretty far south in the land. He's gone beyond Kadesh Barnea, where the children of Israel came up and wouldn't even enter the land. Now he's gone down to Gerar, which I don't think he should have done, but be that as it may, he lies about Sarah again. Now I want you to hear his confession, because that's the thing that makes this chapter important and reveals the fact that Abraham and Sarah cannot have Isaac until they deal with this sin that is in their lives. And it goes way back. I'm reading verse 11 of chapter 20, and this is a remarkable passage of Scripture, friends. Will you hear it? And Abraham said, and he's talking now to Abimelech, who is greatly disturbed that he would do a thing like this, lie about his wife. And Abraham said, because I thought, surely the fear of God is not in this place, and they will slay me for my wife's sake. Now you see, again, he's not trusting God. He felt like he's moving down into a godless place, and he finds out that Abimelech apparently has a high sense of what is right and wrong. And he puts a tremendous value upon character and that sort of thing, and apparently a man who knew God. Now, will you notice, poor Abraham doesn't look good by the side of Abimelech here. Now, I'm reading on in verse 12. And yet, indeed, she is my sister. She is the daughter of my father, but not the daughter of my mother. And she became my wife. Now, you see, he lets it all out now. He says, to tell the truth, it is half a lie. She is my half-sister, and she is my wife. Now, verse 13, and it came to pass, when God caused me to wander from my father's house, that I said unto her, this is thy kindness which thou shalt show unto me. At every place whither we shall come, say of me, he's my brother. Now, when they started out, you see, Abraham didn't have complete trust and confidence in God, and he and Sarah made a pact that anywhere they went, and it looked like Abraham might be killed because of his wife, that Sarah would say, he's my brother. And that would keep Abraham, so Abraham and Sarah thought, from being killed. Now, they made that little agreement, and they used it down in Egypt. And here, they have used it again. Now, that sin must be dealt with before God is going to hear and answer his prayer in sending a son. Isaac will not be born till this will be dealt with. And again, let me repeat, how many Christians today that won't judge sin in their lives, and there's no blessing in their lives? I frankly believe that in many of our fundamental churches today, if we could get the believers there, those that are in places of leadership, if they would confess their sins, now not publicly, but if they would deal with the sins that are in their lives, I believe we could have revival. And I don't believe there'll be any blessing until, friends, this is dealt with. Now, will you listen to Paul over here in 1 Corinthians 11? And this is a pretty important passage. Paul says, but let a man examine himself. So let him eat of that bread and drink of that cup. For he that eateth and drinketh damnation to himself, not discerning the Lord's body. For this cause many are weak and sickly among you, and many sleep. For if we would judge ourselves, we would not be judged. But when we are judged, we're chastened of the Lord, that we should not be condemned with the world. And blessing, friends, is being withheld today from the church and from the lives of many believers because we won't deal with a sin in our lives. That's a tremendous lesson, a great spiritual lesson, here in the 20th chapter of the book of Genesis. Now, next time, we're going to see this long-looked-for event, the birth of Isaac. Until next time, may God richly bless you, my beloved.
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1: 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Hey, good evening. I am Katie Evans, and I'm glad to be hanging out with you here this evening. And do you ever have a recovered memory? I mean, like, you haven't thought about something in a long time. And that's where I was at. My friends and I, we were getting together and we were having dinner. And we're just talking about different movies we liked as kids. And someone brought up The Prince of Egypt, which still stands up as an amazing movie. And then it made me think of when I was in third grade, they had an after-school program for learning sign language. And so it was a lot of the basics and it was a lot of fun. But we also learned songs. And one of them was the theme song to The Prince of Egypt, in parentheses, When You Believe. Such a good song, and I wish I could remember the song, how to sign it still. I don't, so maybe I'll look into that. I have considered taking a class for sign language, so maybe I will try doing that. Maybe see if there's any online classes, because, well, a lot of courses at local community colleges and such, they're in the evening, and that's when I hang out with you. But yeah, that was such a fun memory. I hadn't thought about that in such a long time.
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3: Talking to Marie, you used to do meth and sell it also?
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4: The blind man came to him and Jesus said, "Do you believe that I am able to do this?" And they said, "Yes, Lord." By the way, that's the only way we talk to Jesus. It's yes, Lord. You can't say no, Lord. Because if you say no, Lord, he's not Lord. Amen? You say yes, Lord. Your servant hears. That's how I wake up every morning. I get it from the book of Samuel when he hears the voice of the Lord and he's told by Eli. And the next time you hear it, just say, "Yes, Lord, your servant hears." So when I wake up every morning, I say, "Yes, Lord, your servant hears." I just want to start my day focused on the Lord.
3: Do you keep a planner or maybe a checklist on your phone of tasks you need to accomplish each day? Sometimes it's helpful to set weekly reminders for those tasks that you have to do, such as setting the trash by the road, or submitting that weekly report. You're able to wake up, look at it, and know what you have to do. In today's message, Pastor Dave teaches that each morning, you should have the same attitude when it comes to serving God. You shouldn't need to question him, just say, "Yes, Lord." Now let's join Pastor Dave in the book of Matthew chapter 9, as he continues his message, Desperation, Divine Appointments, and Transformed Lives.

So desperate circumstances, again, are not always bad, but actually can be a blessing in disguise as it puts our eyes on the Lord. The apostles were in the storm, and their eyes were on the waves, and that's why they panicked. The demon-possessed man, and now Jairus, is in a place of desperation himself. Now notice what he said. He said, come and lay hands on her, and she will live. While Jairus exhibited a great amount of faith, he thought it was essential that Jesus come and touch her. It's interesting that the religious leader didn't have as much faith as a Roman centurion. The Roman centurion said, you just say the word, she'll be healed. I believe that. This guy's a religious leader, and he said, no, you got to come to my house and touch her, or she won't be healed. Guys, he saw more faith in a Roman centurion than somebody who was supposed to be really religious. By the way, I've gotten to the point where I don't like the word religion. I don't like it. Now, I like what it really means, but I hate what it's come to mean. People say to me, are you religious? I have a relationship with Jesus Christ. But religion, it means to relink. It's relinking. It's reconnecting. What it means is relinking sinful man back to holy God. I love what that means. But what religion has come to mean in our world today is a bunch of rules and rituals and rites that are added to the cross of Calvary that are necessary for salvation. Let me just make it clear. Jesus plus nothing equals salvation. It's the cross of Christ. Today you will be with me in paradise. We don't add to the cross. Jesus is sufficient. Verse 19, so Jesus arose and followed him, and so did his disciples. Jesus would always respond to those who came to him, sincerely crying out to him. A great multitude followed him and thronged him in the other gospel accounts, perhaps anxious to see Jesus perform another of his famous miracles. The word they thronged him in Luke implies that the crowd was pressing in on him and made it difficult even for Jesus to breathe. So he's walking to this other house. They want to see the miracle, and the people are pressing in on him, and Jesus can barely move. And what they want is they want to see a miracle. It kept him from quickly coming to the home of Jairus. But guys, here's the good news. We pray in our time, God answers in his time. Amen? Verse 20. And suddenly a woman who had a flow of blood for 12 years came from behind and touched the hem of his garments. Now this sickly, ceremonially unclean woman of no stature is desperate. So for 12 years, she's had this issue of blood, which means she was menstruating for 12 years straight. And so she was sick. And she went to every doctor. We know from the other gospels, she gave every dime she had and no one could heal her. But it also meant she was unclean. If she touched someone, they became unclean. And so she had to not touch anybody. And she was constantly anemic and constantly having all kinds of physical issues. And she couldn't go to the synagogue, and she was lonely and hurting, and she heard that Jesus was coming, and she believed, nobody else could heal me. I went to every doctor. None of the doctors could heal me. By the way, God uses doctors all the time, amen? But sometimes he chooses not to, so we'll focus on him and not just the doctors, amen? So praise God for doctors. We need doctors, but we also want to make God know that he's the great physician. So what she does is he's being pressed in on every side. There's this crowd around him. And we know from the gospel, she gets on her hands and knees and is crawling through, reaching through all these feet. And she's touched every person she's touching, she's making unclean. At this point, she doesn't care. At this point, she's desperate. If I could just touch the hem of his garment, I know that I will be healed. We call that faith. She doesn't have faith in religion. She has faith in Jesus Christ. For 12 years, isn't it interesting that we got a 12-year-old girl that died and a woman who's had an issue of blood for 12 years. And this 12-year-old girl probably lived a wonderful life for 12 years and then died. And this woman has lived 12 years of torturous life. But the answer for both of them is Jesus. See, whether your life from the world's perspective has been wonderful, you need Jesus. Or if your life's been very difficult, the answer is still the same. You need Jesus. Nicodemus, one of the rulers of the day in John chapter 3, Jesus came to him. He was the Pope of the day. And Jesus said, you must be born again. The next chapter, we see the woman at the well who's been married 5 times, is shacking up with a guy, and her life is such a mess that all the people in the whole village want nothing to do with her. And the answer for both of them is Jesus, because you can't be so good that you don't need Jesus, and you can't be so bad that you can't be forgiven. Jesus is the answer for everyone. Amen? He's our hope. He's the answer. So this woman, about to lose her life to an affliction that had brought her 12 years of pain and sorrow and isolation, is going to do anything she can
to touch Jesus. Look what it says in verse 21. For she said to herself, if only I may touch his garment, I shall be made well. In the original language, it's in the imperfect tense, which meant she kept saying this over and over. If I could just touch his garment, I'll be made well. If I could just touch his garment, I'll be made well. She's pressing through the people. She's trying to reach out and get to Jesus. She's just saying it. Oh, if I could just touch him. If I could just touch him. The crowds all around are pressing in on him. Jairus is leading the way as he's headed to Jairus' house. And here's this woman that no one really wants anything to do with. And all she's focused on is not the crowd. She's focused on Jesus. The word affliction that's in one of the other gospels is a plague. And Jesus healed her plague with one touch. The woman's uncleanness and suffering and isolation and blockade from worship were all removed the moment that Jesus touched her. Guys, whatever you're going through in this life, it doesn't mean that all your trials will go away. If anything, they may increase. But the difference is you'll never walk through a trial alone ever again. You'll never be alone. He will never leave you nor forsake you. He will write your name in the Lamb's Book of Life. His Holy Spirit will come to live inside of you. You'll be a new creation in Christ. And whatever goes on in your life, you'll never have to go through it without the Lord. Now notice what it says. Jesus turned around, verse 22, and he said to her, be of good cheer, daughter, your faith has made you well. And the woman was made well that very hour. What's interesting is, in Mark's gospel, he said, who touched me? He's walking along, who touched me? Jesus, everyone's touching you. The whole crowd's touching you. They're all pressing in on you. Did Jesus know who touched him? What's the answer? Of course he did. What was he doing? He was giving her an opportunity to confess it. He was giving her an opportunity to say, Lord, it was me. I was the one who touched you. And she looks and said, I touched you. Now remember, making him ceremonially unclean from the world's perspective. And all the people that had touched you before, unclean. And Jesus doesn't say, you made me unclean. Instead, he says something to her she has not heard in 12 years. See, for 12 years, everybody she came near wanted nothing to do with her. She was unclean. She would defile me. I'd have to go through rituals to go back to worship. I can't touch you. Get away from me. You're like a leper without being contagious. And yet, when she sees Jesus, for the first time, she hears this. He calls her daughter. Daughter, you've been made well. Your touching me didn't defile me, it healed you. Guys, when we touch Jesus, it heals us. It transforms us. We would think it would be defiling to him, but the good news is, while we were yet sinners, Christ died for us. He was going to take all of our sin upon himself. He paid for it at the cross of Calvary. He's made us all clean. He's made us new creations in Christ, and praise the Lord. Jesus desired to be more than just her healer. He wanted to be her savior, her friend, and again, he calls her daughter. How those words must have echoed in her ears after 12 years of being looked down upon by everybody she passed by. Again, though many were pressing in on Jesus, only one had touched him by faith. The others were just touching him as they were crowding him. The word daughter there, this is the only time you see it in the entire New Testament. And it's Jesus talking to a woman who felt like she was of no value. And you know what? Sometimes the littlest things can transform somebody's life. Just being kind. Can I encourage you to pray for divine appointments? Pray for an opportunity to love the unlovable, to reach out to somebody that you just don't know what they're going through. On my trip up north, all the family was at the hospital, and when we believed she was going to deliver a 3-pound baby, and I went over to, my wife went to Starbucks, and I went into Noah's Bagels to get breakfast sandwiches for everybody, and I'm standing in line, and I have a Jesus shirt on like I normally do, and a gal next to me says, are you a Christian? I said, yeah. She said, can you pray for me? I said, of course. What's going on? She said, well, I had a little brother, and 3 days ago, he died of a fentanyl overdose. I said, I am so sorry. What's your name? She said, my name's Ashley. I said, yeah, that's my daughter's name. I said, I'm so sorry. I said, I went through the same thing 2.5 years ago. And then I said, did he die here? She said, no, he died in San Bernardino. I said, you know, I was born in San Bernardino. I said, where do you go to church? She goes, well, I go to a Calvary Chapel. I say, I pastor at Calvary Chapel. God, do you think that's a divine appointment? I did nothing. I was just standing there. And I end up praying with her, and there's 5 people behind us in line and 5 people in front of us in line, and we're weeping together and praying together, and I gave her a number so her parents could reach out to me and I could minister to them. Guys, we just want to be available. Amen? I get no credit for any of that. I'm standing there.
I'm not witnessing to anybody when I probably should have been. Amen? And the reality is, if we pray and we look for the most hurting among us and pray, Lord, give me a chance to minister to someone who's hurting today. And start, and you know what? When you pray it, you'll be looking for it. And Jesus was always that person, that Jesus viewed her as one of his children. She had now entered into a special relationship with the Lord. See, he did more than heal her physically. He transformed her spiritually. Your faith has made you well. He made her healing public. He wanted her to know that she indeed had been healed completely, not just physically, but also spiritually. Now she could go and worship. Now she could touch other people and they would.

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3: All of us, he's creator. And so he's created everything. He spoke the word and light became. He put the stars in the sky, and he has complete and total control over every living thing that has ever been or ever will be. That's our Savior. He's the King of Kings and the Lord of Lords. Had a Muslim reach out to me. What's the difference between Islam? Well, I believe in Muhammad. You believe in Jesus. We can both get to heaven. No, we can't. Why? Because Muhammad did not create everything. Muhammad created nothing. Muhammad is a prophet of the sword. Muhammad said, follow me or I'll kill you. Jesus said, follow me because I died for you. That's a different message, amen? And so Jesus comes into the room and they're mocking him. They're laughing at him when he tells her that she's not dead. They laughed repeatedly to the point of scorn. And Jesus endured the mocking and ridicule of the crowd to touch and heal and resurrect this one little girl and to minister to her grieving father. And for us, he endured far worse. He endured the mocking of the crowd that had come for the Passover. Millions of people, but tens of thousands, hundreds of thousands must have passed him by as he was on the cross. They all mocked him. And Jesus endured it all so you could be saved. You know what? Jesus hates the consequences of sin. So notice what it says in verse 25 and 26. But when the crowd was put outside, he went and took her by the hand, and the girl arose. And the report of this went out into all the land. The crowd was put outside. You know, those who mocked the word of God were disqualified from witnessing the girl's resurrection. We need to pray for their salvation. But those who reject God's word miss out on the ultimate miracle, salvation, passing from death into life. It says in Mark chapter 5, he said, Tabitha, Komi, which means arise. Well, he called her by name and said, arise. If he had just said, arise, everybody who ever died would have all got up at the same time. But because he called her by name, only she rose from the dead. But there's a day coming when he's calling us all. Amen? He triumphed over sin and death. Now, Jairus was a very religious man. I think now he's got a relationship with Jesus. When someone raises your daughter from the dead, that's impactful. Amen? The word goes out. Everybody hears it. And people are coming to Jesus for the miracles. But Jesus was not a miracle maker who taught the word. He was a man who taught the word and performed miracles to prove that the word was true. Faith comes by hearing, and hearing by... it's the word of God that transforms life. Jesus is the word. He's the creator of the universe. He exhibits his power over death. If he had just said, arise again, every single tomb would have been emptied all over the world from all of history. Jesus spoke the word, and immediately she arose and she walked from dead, pale, and lifeless to alive and walking. And people were blown away. And that's what happens to us when you give your life to Jesus. You were dead in your trespasses and sins, and now you're a new creation in Christ. You're filled with the Spirit of the living God. And it should be just as radical a transformation as Tabitha rising up is that what God does in our life from who we were to who we become in him. All her life, this little girl was a walking witness to the power and the person of Christ. So too should we be, having passed from death into life. Can you imagine everywhere she went? Oh, yeah, you know about that girl? She died, God, and she rose from the dead. Really? Come tell me your testimony. Guys, people should look at us and say, I knew that guy before, and he's different. Come tell me what happened. So point number one there, when empty religion and man-made medicine provide no hope or answers, when no amount of money, no doctor can heal you, again, we see they were desperate for the Lord, and the Lord touched them. Again, it was desperation, divine appointments, and resulted in transformed lives. Number two, when walking in darkness has left you empty and desperate, look at verse 27. It says there, then Jesus departed from there, and two blind men followed him. You know, that's not easy to follow a guy when you're blind. And there's a crowd around you. But somehow they heard that Jesus was passing, and no doubt heard about the miracles he had done and the words that he had preached. And they had heard enough to recognize that Jesus is the Messiah. And when they got

0: close enough, they cried out, it says there, crying out, Son of David. Now, Son of David, again, this is the gospel written to the Jews. Son of David is a term for the Messiah. So she cries out to them, he cries out to, Messiah, Son of David. Now, the religious leaders that were nearby would see that as blasphemous. This man recognized who Jesus was when the religious leaders did not. Again, as we saw in the genealogy of Jesus, the Messiah must be the Son of David. And these physically blind men crying out to Jesus are the first ones to call Jesus the Son of David in the entire New Testament. So people with perfect sight don't call him the Son of David, but these blind men do. It's ironic and tragic that religious leaders who should have recognized Jesus as the Messiah. He was born in Bethlehem. He was born to a virgin. He lived in Nazareth. All the things the Bible says. He's of the line of Judah. And he's descendant of Abraham. And all the things that the Bible says that he will be, he's those things. And these guys who make copies of the Bible, this is what they do all day, every day, should have recognized he's the Messiah. They don't recognize him. The blind men do. The blind men are in a place of desperation. They cry out to the Lord. It's the religious leaders who were truly blind. They were spiritually blind. They called Jesus a blasphemer. They said that anyone who proclaimed Jesus as Messiah would be removed from the synagogue when even these blind men could see that Jesus is the Messiah. Notice what they cry out to the Son of David. Have mercy on us. How many of you need mercy? So grace is being given something you don't deserve, and mercy is not being given something you do deserve. What do we all deserve? Half of you got it. Hell. Why do we deserve hell? Because God is perfect, holy, righteous, and just. He can't have one sin in heaven or it's earth part two. Sin separates us from God. We all deserve to be separated from him for all eternity in a place of weeping and gnashing of teeth. God sends no one to hell. We send ourselves there when we reject Jesus. Amen? So he desires to have intimate fellowship with us. And so these men say, have mercy. We know what we deserve. They didn't demand or even claim they deserve to be healed. They just said, Lord, have mercy on us, Son of David, Messiah. They cried out for mercy to not be given what they knew they deserved. Look at verse 28. And when he had come into the house, the blind men came to him, and Jesus said, do you believe that I am able to do this? And they said, yes, Lord. By the way, that's the only way we talk to Jesus. It's yes, Lord. You can't say no, Lord. Because if you say no, Lord, he's not Lord. Amen? You say yes, Lord. Your servant hears. That's how I wake up every morning. I get it from the book of Samuel when he hears the voice of the Lord and he's told by Eli. And the next time you hear it, just say yes, Lord. Your servant hears. So when I wake up every morning, I say yes, Lord. Your servant hears. I just want to start my day focused on the Lord. And he says yes, Lord. Praise God. Then say, well, maybe he could heal me. Well, I'm not sure. I hope so. By the way, Christianity is not a hope so, it's a no so. Amen? We don't hope we're going to heaven. We know by the shed blood of Jesus Christ we're going to heaven. They had faith. Faith that Jesus had the power to heal. Yes, Lord, again, is the only response we should give him. Verse 29. Then he touched their eyes, saying, according to your faith, let it be to you. Again, same could be said to us tonight. Do we really believe that God has the power to do what we ask him to do in prayer? The leper had faith in Jesus. He touched and healed him. The Roman centurion's faith amazed Jesus. The disciples were faithless in the storms because their eyes were on the waves instead of on Jesus. And the woman of the issue of blood was healed because of her faith. And the faith of these two blind men, they had faith to follow Jesus. They had to forsake their path and decide to follow him. They had the faith to cry out. They were willing to put words, to cry out openly, not to be silent about their faith. They had faith to make some noise and to be unafraid of embarrassment. They had faith to identify Jesus as the Messiah, recognizing him as Son of David. They had the faith to ask Jesus for mercy, knowing they didn't deserve it. They had faith to believe that Jesus was able to heal them. And they had faith to say, yes, Lord. Guys, we need to be people of faith. Amen? As Lynette and I were driving up to Sacramento last Sunday, my prayer couldn't have been more firm. You get in that place where, Lord, I'll praise you no matter what. I will praise you no matter what. If you take our granddaughter, we'll praise you no matter what. But Lord, please, please, please, Lord, please. Please spare this baby. Please, Lord. And you know what? We've already dedicated her life to you. Please, Lord. We lost one Marky. Please, Lord, not another one. Please, Lord. And you know what? We praise him in the storms and we praise him when he says no. But when we're in a place of desperation, that's when we cry out to him from the depths of our soul. And I think we need to be desperate more often than we are, because I think it'll draw us closer to the Lord and make us more desperate for him. Amen.
1: 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Imagine being the author of the book of Matthew. Here, he had been a tax collector, hated by his own people. Yet, he was called out of that and called into ministry by Jesus himself. What an honor, a privilege, and a beautiful way for God to show that he comes for all people. He doesn't care about status, position, or reputation. He comes to restore your heart and your relationship with him. Matthew may have felt like he didn't really fit in with the other disciples, as he wasn't a fisherman, or he didn't have a brother who was also a disciple. But Matthew had areas of strength that God used for specific purposes. The book of Matthew explains the Sermon on the Mount in detail, and it's there for our benefit. Matthew may have been attentive to certain details more than other authors of the Gospels. And again, God utilized this man's strengths for the purposes he had for him. This is how God works, and he wants to utilize your strengths too. We trust that as you're listening to these teachings in Matthew, you're learning and appreciating the way that God has created you uniquely, and that he has a purpose in all he does. To learn more about this ministry or to join us in person on a Sunday, go to ccconejovalley.com. 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That number again is 831-428-2214. 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
2: Hey, I'm Katie Evans. I won't put you through any more of my singing. Yes, that is my take on Barbie World song. Barbie Girl song? You know the one from the 90s. Anyway, no, I'm just thinking because I am having a Dr. Pepper Zero. Why zero? Because, I had been trying to cut back on full sugar sodas for a while now, and I'm not big on diet sodas, but my brother was like, hey, try the Dr. Pepper Zero. This is not an ad, but hey, Dr. Pepper, I am your girl. Drinking Dr. Pepper for such a long time. It runs in the family. My dad loves it. My brother loves it. I love it. But my dad, he just cuts out soda. He's like, no, I'm just not going to drink soda. And my brother doesn't drink too much. I probably drink the most, even though it's not that often. So I saw a Dr. Pepper Zero when I took a little walk to the liquor store for a soda because, well, I just thought I'd get a little snack and a soda, and Dr. Pepper Zero. So if that's your jam, it's not too bad. Not the same as regular Dr. Pepper, but you know, not too shabby.
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12: 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If we are searching for greatness here on earth, we will be last in heaven.
11: You know, there's many people in life that they are searching to be great. You know, some look for it more than others, of course, but most of us, at least we like to be recognized. We like to have special attention at times. We want to be noticed. And that's not always a bad thing, of course. It's always nice if you work really hard at your job, you stay late, get projects done. You don't call in sick when you're not sick. Imagine that. You have your company's back when something goes wrong. And when the boss comes and gives you a heartfelt thank you, that's nice. And maybe an occasional raise, that's nice too. And there's nothing wrong with doing an act of kindness for your spouse or a dear friend and them thanking you for it. And I'm extremely thankful for everyone who serves in any capacity here at Core Church. You know, all the volunteers that make this ministry happen. For a church is only as good as the people that are serving in it. Amen to that, you know. Plus, I'm thankful for all the generosity of you who support this ministry financially. You know, God tells us to tithe, but many people don't. But some of you do. So we can continue to build up the body of Christ in these difficult days that we're living in, that we can be a church that shines the bright light in a very dark city. But we all have to be careful that our actions are not being done simply for the applause of others. For that desire of self-gratification can lead us to do what we do only to be seen by others, or to be seen as a better person than those that are around us, having more of a world's mentality rather than a biblical mentality of just plain servanthood. Like, I just do it because I do it as unto the Lord. Yes, it matters why we do what we do. Like, the motive behind what we do, that matters. For we as believers will face a time of judgment when we get to heaven. We're not going to be judged for our past sins because Jesus was crucified for our sins. So our past is forgiven and it will be forgotten by God in heaven for eternity. And thank you for that, Jesus. That's worth a healthy amen, right? Amen to that. But we will be judged on how we lived our lives, not just on what we did for the Lord and those around us, but why we did what we did. What was the motive of our heart? Was it to be seen by others? Was it to receive a pat on the back? Or I'll scratch your back if you scratch my back? This is what marriages can turn into after the honeymoon wears off, that is. It's when we allow ourselves to buy into this world's mentality that somehow marriage is 50-50. Or you do your equal 50, I'll do my equal 50, and we'll get along just fine. But in reality, marriages at moments, it can go through seasons where that marriage is 100-0. Meaning one person is giving, the other person is not giving. At least it might seem that way for you. But you have to press on in those times. For that's when we will receive the reward in heaven. For that's what God will really bless. It's when we're doing what we're supposed to do, even if it's not being noticed. You know, we think we're going to get to heaven. Are you going to get a reward because you loved your mother? Are you going to get a reward for loving those who doted over you, who just gave you and gushed, you know, buckets of love on you? Do you get a reward for loving them back? Or do you get a reward for when you're doing the hard thing, the difficult thing, the thing that it wasn't easy to accomplish? See, it's doing what God has called us to do, even when it isn't easy. It's when others are not doing it back to us. It's when our spouses only give when the other one is giving. Then you have taken on the world's mentality. It's like, well, he's not giving, so I'm not giving. You know, he didn't bring me flowers, so I'm not cooking dinner. See, it's like all of a sudden you have now become what the world is. You know, you're only giving back equally. But that's not what God said about marriage. Yes, we as Christians are called to first and foremost deny ourselves. Jesus said, if anyone wishes to come after me, they have to deny themselves, take up the cross and follow me. And the follow is the example that Jesus laid out for us. And that example is total servanthood. It's to put the needs of others before our own. Now, look, I'm a married man of 45 years. This is not always easy. It's not easy to deny yourself. It's not easy to walk in and say you're sorry to your mate if you think you're right. If the whole argument, well, it's obviously their fault. It's not easy to go in and say you're sorry and just like, look, I want to end this and I just want to say, look, I'm sorry. Not with I'm sorry, but if you didn't do what you did, I wouldn't have got mad. See, that just cancels the whole apology. So it's like, I'm just sorry for my part. I'm sorry for entering in to this, and this thing should have never gone to that degree. And it's hard to do that. It's not easy. But we're told in the Bible in Philippians 2:3, it says, do nothing from selfishness. I mean, we have to let self out of it or empty conceit, but with a humility of mind, regard one another as more important than yourself. Do not merely look out for your own personal interests, but also the interests of others, just others in the world. And if we're called to do that to people we don't even know, that someone that we offended on the sidewalk somewhere, how much more are we called to do it in our own marriages? Remember, God has called us men to love our wives. It's not always easy to love your wife. It's easy to love them in lovemaking sessions. It's like, that's easy. But what about when it's not going so good? Is it easy to love them then? But we are to love our wives in the same way that God loves us. Think about that. How does God love you men? Does he forgive you? Is he patient with you? Is he long-suffering? You know, when you do the same mistake again, does he kick you to the curb or does he forgive you once again? See, the Bible says that I love you unconditionally. God is only asking us men to love our wives in the same way that God loves us personally, to love them unconditionally. And wives, your father, your daddy in heaven has asked you to submit to your hairy beast, your husband. Jesus has asked you to submit to your husband in the same way that you would submit to the Lord himself. If the Lord was over your house sitting on your couch and he said, you know, could you give me a glass of water? Would you say, you got 2 feet and 2 hands, get it yourself? Just asking. Understand, a man's love for his wife and a wife's submission to her husband has nothing to do with their spouse. It doesn't have anything to do whether they deserve it or not, because quite frankly, many times, maybe your spouse doesn't deserve that kind of treatment. Just like all of us absolutely do not deserve God's love for us that he continues to shower upon us. For there is many times that we have sinned against God. I wonder if God would base his love towards us like we have based our love towards our spouse, what would that love look like to us from God? Just ask it. But God loves us in spite of us. That's the bottom line. He loves us in spite of us. And all God is asking us to do is to simply love our spouses in the same way that he has already demonstrated that he has loved us. That's why this comes down to obedience. It's an act of obedience. Are we willing to obey what God has told us to do? Again, it has little to do with whether our spouses deserve it or not. And it has everything to do with obeying the Lord. For you singles, you ladies might be thinking, Pastor, this is the 21st century. I would never totally submit to a man because I am woman and hear me roar. Or you men might be thinking, I would never love a woman that acts unreasonable. When she gets into that mode and you just can't even talk to her, there's no way I would continue to love a woman like that. Then do yourself a favor as a Christian and don't ever get married. Stay as a Christian, stay celibate, be sexually free from anything, and just stay celibate and serve the Lord. But if you do choose to get married, then this is a call from God. No exceptions. Well, today, as we continue in our study through the Gospel of Matthew, we will consider three points in light of our title, Searching for Greatness. Number one, being childlike. The disciples were searching for greatness for themselves, a pat on the back, and Jesus had to pull a little child out of the people listening to him and had to teach him a lesson. Number two, causing problems. Anyone that causes problems to the church, to the people of God, God is going to wreak misery on in their life eventually. And number three, seeking the lost. That's what Jesus came for, to seek and to save those who are lost. Well, let's look at our first point, being childlike. As we start reading here in Matthew chapter 18, we'll pick up in verse 1. It says, "And at that time the disciples came, and Jesus said, 'Who then is greatest in the kingdom of heaven?' And he called a child to himself, and he set him before them, and he said, 'Truly I say to you, unless you are converted and become like children, you will not enter the kingdom of heaven. And whoever then humbles himself as this child, he is the greatest in the kingdom of heaven. And whoever receives such a child in my name receives me. But whoever causes one of these little ones who believe in me to stumble, it would be better for him to have a heavy millstone hung around his neck and to be drowned into the depth of the sea.'" Whoa. Well, we'll get to that in a little bit. But notice here how the disciples seem to ask an innocent question. Who then is the greatest in the kingdom of heaven? Yet before we can go any further, we must jump over to the Gospel of Mark for a moment in chapter 9 that records the same scenario here, because he records the very conversation that the disciples were having amongst themselves. For on the way back to Capernaum, when they were walking back to Capernaum, Jesus must have been a little bit ahead of them, and they got into this conversation. So Jesus had told them that he was going to be delivered into the hands of evil men. This is the third time that he was telling the disciples, look, we're going to end up going back to Jerusalem. I'm going to get turned over to evil men, and they're going to kill me. But afterwards, I'm going to rise again on the third day. Well, as you know, every time Jesus brought this conversation, because we've already looked at it twice here in the last few weeks, the disciples went into What is he talking about? This is not a good idea. I don't have a clue what he's talking about. They could not wrap their minds around a life without them waking up every day with Jesus and doing miraculous things. So what is he talking? They just didn't understand it. They were still thinking that Jesus was going to set up his kingdom here on the earth now. So they started talking amongst themselves on this walk back to Capernaum, you know, who's going to be the greatest among them in this new kingdom? Yes, they were jockeying for position, you could say. They all wanted to be the top dog, under Jesus, of course, but above each other. Now, listen to what Mark adds to this story, because he gives us some details that Matthew left out. Mark 9:33 says this. They came to Capernaum, and when he was in the house, Jesus was in the house, he began to question them. What were you discussing on the way? As if Jesus didn't know. So obviously Jesus, after he had told them he was going to be killed and what have you, he kind of walked ahead and they were behind and they were having this little discussion. But they kept silent, for on the way they had discussed with one another which of them was the greatest. I'm greater than you. Oh yeah? Well, Jesus didn't ask you to go up in the mountain with him, did he? It's like, okay, so they were having that little thing, okay? Verse 35, sitting down, Jesus called the 12 and he said to them, if anyone wants to be first, he shall be last of all and servant of all. Okay. So notice here, the very fact that Jesus called them on the carpet about what they were conversing about on the way back to Capernaum on who would be the greatest, they didn't say a word. They didn't reply when he called them on the carpet. It shows us how embarrassed they were because they knew it was wrong. They knew it. They shouldn't have been talking and seeking to be first among each other, seeking to be ahead of one another. So Jesus set them down for a teaching moment. And this is what has to happen. Jesus was preparing these men to lead the new church on to what will become the church that we're sitting in 2,000 years later. And all the other churches and the whole move of Christianity that's still happening 2,000 years later. So it was a teaching moment as he gives them all the recipe on how to really advance in the kingdom of heaven. You want to know how to get a higher place in heaven? Do you want to know how to, like, we're going to be in heaven for all eternity. How are we going to get into a position that we're going to be really happy with in heaven? So here's the recipe for it right here. He gives it to them. And it's completely different than how everything works in the world that we live in here today. So everything you know about advancement, you can just ditch it right now, because this is completely opposite. It wasn't about who you could step on when you're climbing the corporate ladder. It wasn't how you could outfox. It wasn't about how educated you are over those around you. I have more diplomas. I have done more educationally for myself. It wasn't about how gifted you might be or how great of a communicator you might be. Again, it is the polar opposite of what we do in the world today. He said in Mark 9:35, if you really want to be first in the kingdom of heaven, you must be last of all, servant of all. Now that word servant, and every time you see it, is really a word slave. It comes from the Greek word doulos. And doulos is a word that means a slave by your own will and desire. Now, obviously, the word slave has a negative connotation. And it's not just because we had slavery in America 200 years ago. It's because we had slavery from the beginning of time. Ever since man has ruled with man, man has enslaved other men and women. So it doesn't matter where you are, it doesn't matter what culture you're in. It's happened throughout the history of humanity because people want to be greater than others and want to be served. So we don't like the word slave. But yet, God tells us, here's a recipe. If you want to be great in the kingdom of God, you must be a servant, a doulos, a slave by your own free will and desire. And it's not bad to be a slave depending on who your slave master is. And if your slave master is Jesus, then it's okay to be a slave because he will never, ever mistreat you. But he wants us to serve because we want to serve, not because we have to serve. Yes, it's those who simply obey his word. Those who do what they're supposed to do. It's the husband and the wife who love and submit to each other when they don't feel like it. I don't feel like it right now. I don't feel like serving you. This happens to me like all the time. Because my wife will say, you know, hey, can you vacuum? And I'll say, yeah, let me help you out. I'll vacuum. Well, could you vacuum today? Well, I'm working on this right now. And then the next day, well, I'm working on that. Okay, so she asked me a week ago to vacuum. Well, this is 2 weeks ago now. Okay, so she asked me to vacuum. And I said I would. And I did a week later. And so I still did it. But did I do it as unto the Lord? Well, actually, when I did it, I was doing it as unto the Lord. But could I have done it sooner than a week later? Of course. Yes, you understand. It's like, okay, so, you know, it's like, see, it's still, you have these opportunities to serve, and it's like we blow it. I blow it all the time. It's those who go where they're supposed to go when they're supposed to go, not like a week later. It's those who speak to those who God desires them to speak to when they're there right in front of you. We were having lunch with a friend on Friday, and, you know, the Lord was just laying on my heart, the server, and I wanted to let her know how much God loved her and everything. So that needed to happen then, not like, oh, I forgot, like 48 hours later, okay? Yes, Jesus made it really simple. Those who love and listen, they obey. And those who are servants, they will be the biggest winners in heaven. It's when you become a slave to the Lord by your own free will and desire, you win heaven. For those that are willing to do all the work behind the scenes, those are the people that God loves. They didn't need the limelight on them. They didn't need a pat on the back. They didn't need anything. Why? Because they were just doing it as unto the Lord. They did it for Him. All those countless hours of serving those people in a children's ministry. Look, I know they do a great job. How do I know? Because I personally witnessed it? No, because I'm up here teaching when they're teaching your children. But I know they're doing a great job because I see your kids. I see them walk out. They got projects. They got this. Look what I made. You know, they got a cup of goldfish, you know. I mean, it's like, I see all the projects. You know, I even have parents that come to me like, you know, we weren't coming to church today, but we did today because Junior said, I want to go to church. It's like, well, we're going to, no, I want to go to church. It's like, okay, we're going. And so I know that our children's ministry is doing a phenomenal job because of what I see the fruit of it. Or out in the parking lot, it's good to come in when there's a smile on someone's face. Or all the other places that people serve here at Core Church, or any of the other thousands of churches around the world that people are serving and helping making that church happen. They just did what they did as if they were doing it unto the Lord Himself. That's what I did for years. It's like the Lord laid on my heart that I was going to be a pastor one day at 20 years old, but I didn't go into the full-time ministry until I was 37. So there was 17 years that me and my wife just served, and we served, and she was a worship leader at a home Bible study. She was a worship leader, you know, at Harvest Christian Fellowship. She was a, you know, worship leader wherever it was needed to happen, at women's ministries, at people's homes, at whatever. I was an usher. I would pick up trash. I would do this. I would do that. Like, whatever needed to be done. And it was never work for us because we were serving as unto the Lord. And one day, if that's you, and that's what you do, and you serve the Lord, and you listen, and you obey, guess what? You're going to stand in heaven one day, because the Bible says that every single person will die, and after this, we stand before God. But you, as a believer, you'll stand in heaven, and Jesus will look into your eyes. He'll call you by your name, and He'll say, well done, thou good and faithful servant. Come into the joy of the Lord, because I have prepared a place for you. See, and that's what, boy, we're going to want to hear that one day. For I have prepared that place, He will say. But now, getting back to our text, Jesus in verse 2 had called a child to sit before them. So, you know, they're sitting there talking in a group. He's going to have his teaching moment. And there's a kid sitting there. Hey, Junior, come over here for a second. And He told them, you must become like a little child. Who knows? This kid could have been like 5 years old. You need to become like this child. You want to be first in the kingdom? Then become like a child. See, children have a simple faith. It's kind of a helpless faith, but it's a very trusting faith. I remember when my kids were little, they'd be up on a rock. They'd be up on a staircase or something. Hey, Dad, Cash, whoa. And they just, I'm like, whoa. I mean, you got to be ready in season and out of season with my kids, you know. And they would just jump because they knew Daddy's going to catch them. They just had this faith and trust, you know. Thank God they don't do that now in their 40s. You know, hey, Dad, Cash, you know. It's like, but it's like they had that simple faith. You know, a five-year-old isn't worried about paying the rent. I don't know about you, but I never thought about paying the house payment when I was five. I didn't think about the electric bill. I didn't agonize over paying property tax yearly. You know, a five-year-old doesn't lose sleep over the rising cost of health care. You know, he just does what? He just like sits at the dinner table at five, and he served food. You know, he opens his closet, and the clothes are there. Just magically, they're always washed. You know, he's given presents and a birthday cake on his birthday, and he likes that a lot. He doesn't worry about being great. A five-year-old doesn't worry about what he's going to eat tomorrow. Yes, not only are the disciples to have a childlike faith, but we are too. We're not to worry about what we're going to eat, what we're going to wear, what's going to happen tomorrow in this crazy filled world that we live in. Notice, we're to be childlike, but we're not to be childish. And that's exactly what the disciples were being. Childish. It's mine. I'm better than you. I'm going to have a higher position in the kingdom than you are. So Jesus just finished telling them, I'm going to Jerusalem and they're going to kill me. I'm going to die, but I'm going to rise again. And then the disciples from that conversation are wondering, well, which one of us is going to be the greatest in Jesus' kingdom? Like, really? Really?
12: That is all the time we have for today's message. I want to thank you so much for joining us today and encourage you to join us next time as we follow along in our study series through the Gospel of Matthew. 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
2: 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What are your thoughts on naps? Hey there, I am Katie Evans, and a little while back, I went out to Vermont to visit my family out there. I've got an aunt, I've got, I've got another aunt and uncle, I've got a cousin and his wife, and their three little kids. Now, the youngest, he still naps. But the two older girls, they're not as keen on naps. But let me tell you, I am. When it'd be time for Lou to go down for a nap, I'd be like, all right, I think I'm going to go take a nap too. And they're like, why, Katie? Why are you going to take a nap? No, we've got to play. We've got to do this. We've got to do that. And I'm like, girls, I am sleepy. Some of you wake up around 5:30 or 6 in the morning and start playing real loud. It's like a bunch of little dinosaurs staying at their house. Anyway, the point of that is I love taking a nap, love having a little bit of rest time. Even if I don't fall asleep, just laying there with my eyes closed, focusing on my breathing. It's just something a little bit refreshing. Never know when that nap is just going to turn your day around.
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19: 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In today's episode, Pastor Brian shares the second half of a lesson from Ephesians 4. In the continuation of this series in Ephesians, Dr. Chappell highlights how, in all our different lives and spheres of influence, we share a common mission and calling. 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And while you're there, look for Pastor Brian's commentary on the book of Ephesians, which he wrote for the Reformed Expository Commentary Series. Dr. Chappell reveals how when we lift our eyes beyond ourselves to share Paul's expansive vision, then we too will join his doxology for God's amazing grace that transforms the world. Let's hear now from Dr. Brian Chappell as he shares the second half of the lesson, The Same, Only Different.
18: We are now returning to my favorite little big book in the Bible. Little because it's only six chapters. Big because the themes are so expansive. Paul begins the book of Ephesians talking about the love of God the Father that began for you and me before the foundations of the earth were laid. An expansive and enduring love. And about a son who came to give his life for those who were dead in their trespasses and sins. And then sent a spirit to invade, indwell the people of God so that they would be a temple rising up to give praise to God, but indwelt by a power that raised Jesus from the dead and would be responsible for ultimately filling the whole world with the knowledge and the glory of Jesus. It is a huge theme book. And yet at the same time, at some point you have to ask, why all this grace? Where is this grace leading? Is it just about freedom from our past and freedom from our sin? What's all this grace about? Well, we're about to find out that it is not just freedom, but fuel. Fuel for a calling that God gives us. Now, I'm going to be straight with you. As you think about the calling that the apostle is about to describe and then is going to detail in the unfolding chapter of Ephesians, this is a steep road. This is strong medicine. This is going to take strong hearts who have been fueled by the grace of God. So are you ready? Well, ready or not, here we go. Let's stand. Ephesians 4. As we honor the word of God and read verses 1 through 16. The apostle writes, I therefore, a prisoner for the Lord, urge you to walk in a manner worthy of the calling to which you have been called, with all humility and gentleness, with patience, bearing one another in love, eager to maintain the unity of the Spirit in the bond of peace. There is one body and one spirit, just as you were called to the one hope that belongs to your call. One Lord, one faith, one baptism, one God and Father of all, who is over all and through all and in all. But grace was given to each one of us according to the measure of Christ's gift. Therefore, it says, when he ascended on high, he led a host of captives, and he gave gifts to men. In saying he ascended, what does it mean but that he also descended into the lower regions, the earth? He who descended is the one who also ascended far above all the heavens, that he might fill all things. And he gave the apostles, the prophets, the evangelists, the shepherds and teachers to equip the saints for the work of ministry, for building up the body of Christ until we all attain to the unity of the faith and of the knowledge of the Son of God, to mature manhood, to the measure of the stature of the fullness of Christ, so that we may no longer be children tossed to and fro by waves and carried about by every wind of doctrine, by human cunning, by craftiness and deceitful schemes. Rather, speaking the truth in love, we are to grow up in every way into him who is the head, into Christ, from whom the whole body, joined and held together by every joint with which it is equipped, when each part is working perfectly, makes the body grow so that it builds itself up in love. I want you to see just a list of things that people in this church are involved in, and think of why it is important that we have different gifts in the same way that God has called us. Here's just a list of urban ministries that people in this church are already participating in. If you go on beyond these particular urban ministries, you'll see even more. Different people serving in different ways as God has called us to many different types of professions. If you see not only the urban ministries, there are those working with children, not just inside the church, but outside the church. Those who have special gifts of teaching the Bible to little ones. Not only are those ministries that this church has itself, we are participating with churches and mission services and need and mercy services far beyond us. Listen, sometimes I know that we think the job of the ministers, the holy people, is to do the work of the church. And yet what you begin to see here is God saying through his people, there is much for us to do. That last slide, which is now passed, was just reminding you, if you're thinking, how do I find out? How do I find out what God is calling me to do? You might just identify with us through the reception at gracepres.org. Find out, what is God calling me to do? Because what God has said again is, no one is independent. All of us are part of a great purpose. God is using us for his glory. And as I've listed these different ministries, let me tell you, one of the temptations is for those of you who are involved in various ministries to now be mad at me because I couldn't remember yours. So bear with me. Maintain the unity of the Spirit and the bond of peace, and think what God may be calling you to do. On these slides, as we were just trying to think, brainstorm, what are the various mercy ministries, what are the evangelism ministries that are going on right now through various ones of you in this church? Listen, I did not even mention the Sunday school teachers, the Bible study leaders, the nursery workers, the community group leaders, the Monday morning crew, the security and media and reception people, the sanctity of life volunteers, the divorce recovery volunteers, the women who are quilting. Have I mentioned your ministry yet? We are all part of a great calling. And none of us can do this alone. All of us are meant to be part of what God is calling us to do, because we're all the same with a great calling, but we're different with different gifts in different purposes. As we recognize that we are the same in the sense that we have the calling. You ready for the one last whiplash? I said you're the same, and then I said you're different. Where do you think I'm going now? You're the same again. You're the same in that with your differences, you are each vital to God's purposes. It's really the point that the apostle is making, as he's kind of saying, yes, there are different kinds of people. Look at verse 12. Yes, God gave the apostles, the prophets, the shepherds, the teachers. Why? Verse 12. To equip the saints for the work of ministry, for the building up of the body of Christ. The temptation when we see God has given apostles and prophets and pastors and teachers and so forth is to say, oh, God has given a job to the holy people, and not recognize that the saints are the ones that are all around you. To each of us, says the apostle, has God given these gifts. It is his purpose. Verse 7, look at it. Grace was given to each one of us according to the measure of Christ's gift. We think that ministry is happening as I talk to you, as Pastor Kerry talks to you, as Pastor Greg talks to you, and you don't recognize that the way Paul is actually defining at this point is the ministry happens as you go out into the world and live for Christ. That is ministry of the church. If we were to depend upon the few ordained pastors in this church to carry out the ministry of the church, we would be instantly handcuffed and limited. There's no way we could do everything that's to be done. And so the understanding of the apostle is ministry is happening as every single one of us in our homes, in our businesses, in our workplace, in our education backgrounds, as all of us are doing what God calls us to do wherever we are called. If that's ministry, do you know what it means? There are no secondary callings. You know, the holy people and the not holy people. I mean, the beauty of recognizing that God is saying each one who has gotten a gift is a saint here is we get away from that understanding that saints are just dead people who were holy a long time ago. We are the saints. We are those who are called to the purposes of God in this day and age. And that means wherever we walk, as we are doing the work of God with a mind that is saying, I am now living out the mind of Christ and being the face of Jesus to others, that wherever I am walking on holy ground.
20: 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The Apostle Paul wrote the letter to the Ephesians to declare God's plan that the gospel of Jesus Christ would reach the world through weak and sinful people like you and me. 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
18: Some of you will know the book by Rosaria Butterfield called The Secret Thoughts of an Unlikely Convert. Rosaria Butterfield was in a same-sex relationship, a star professor in one of our nation's leading universities. Her specialty, this is not disrespectful, this is not meant to be funny, this is the technical specialty at Syracuse University.

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1: Not possibly be a godly woman that God calls me to be if I don't even know how to be a woman. After praying fervently for God to show me how to live as a godly woman, I went through the church directory and picked out three women whose godliness and integrity really stood out to me. And I picked women who were very different from me, but would answer me honestly. What did she do? She didn't go to the pastor. She went to those who were different from her, but were gifted by God for the purpose of ministering to her, just teaching her something as basic. What does it mean to be a woman in the Church of Jesus Christ? It wasn't the pastor's job anymore. It was the job of the saints, regular people that God had put in her life to minister to her. She wrote, they were different, but they were vital, like us. Different, but the same. Different, but vital. She did not know how much she was learning about the giftedness of Christ for all people. Sometime later, after she had met with those three women, an LGBT graduate student of Rosaria tried to kill herself by setting herself on fire. The student was a lesbian who herself had been deeply depressed by what she felt was the betrayal of Rosaria for rejecting her lifestyle. And yet, in the midst of her depression and then her crisis, it was Rosaria that she signed on the hospital form could come to visit her and make life decisions for her. Rosaria described her reactions as she entered the ICU and began to deal with this student who had hated her because of the sense of betrayal, and at the same time now was calling to her to make some decisions about her life. Rosaria wrote, I wondered why I was standing there. In that instant, I realized this is God's work for me. Right now, right now, I am to demonstrate the love of Christ to my lesbian student. I was there because God picked me up and put me on my feet and said to me, wipe the sleep out of your eyes and do something for this student. It was her calling in the moment. And Rosaria said, I put my hand on hers, plastic-covered hand against plastic sheet, and I asked her if I could pray for her. And she told me I could, and I prayed for God's mercy and peace and saving faith. And she fell asleep while I prayed. Some of you may know that book and know that's just the beginning of a journey. As Rosaria now had to be as patient and faithful with this one as others had been with her. Each gifted differently for the calling of Christ until all fills all and the body of Christ will be built up in love for the purposes to which he has called it. If you think that's just something that doesn't apply to us, you have to recognize what the apostle is doing in this passage. In verse 13, he's reminding us that this is being given to all of us, that the whole church rises up in maturity. In verses 14 and 15, so that this maturity results in people holding each other accountable in doctrine and walk of life, so that ultimately what is happening is each party is doing its work so that the love of Christ is expansive. That's verse 16 at the end. Look at that. When each part is working properly, it makes the body grow so that it builds itself up in love. I know you may think this is just something from deep past or, how do I say this, extreme cases like Rosaria's. But what I want you to believe, because it's actually happening, is God is using this church, your lives, your testimony, your calling to reach other people. It's not happening somewhere else. It's what God is doing as he always does. When faithful people do their part, then the body does far more than any could do independently. A young man in Australia who had listened to the podcast of this church and recommitted his

0: heart and life to the purposes of Christ. Do you remember that? He actually won the world architecture competition for the home that he designed to put on a rejected lot in an urban environment as a testimony of his faith. He wanted to show that God redeems the rejected, even in the architecture of that particular home in which he now lives. You may remember that that same young man, having won the World Architecture Award, was approached with lots of opportunities, including a billion-dollar contract. Remember this? A billion-dollar contract to renovate a particular portion of a major city in Australia, and he turned down the contract. Do you remember why? Because the architecture was being designed to funnel everybody into a casino. The whole city was being constructed to benefit a certain number of people who own the casinos. And he said, I can't do that, even for $1 billion. Now, some of you know, just a couple of weeks ago, I was back in Australia, and I was ministering to pastors there. And when Casey heard that I was coming, he wrote me again. And I'm going to read this to you a little bit. It's long, but I ask you just to listen, to think about what God may be calling you to think about. He says, Brian, Beck and I are feeling that God is stirring us with a great desire to live his grace in all of life, particularly in our own profession. When we won the World Architecture Award, we prayed that God would use it for his glory. And in September, that's just this past September, our house was published in the Architectural Australia Journal, which is sent to every registered Australian architect. And in there, we were excited to see a section of the article identifying our faith in Jesus Christ as the reason that we built this house, to show the redemption of the rejected. Shortly after that article was published, a Chinese architectural publication also contacted us. We saw this as an opportunity to respond with our views on architecture and the gospel. To our surprise, the final draft allowed us to praise God because it had included references to our faith in Christ and his redeeming work as the basis for our architectural design. The same week as the final draft came from the Chinese publication, we were contacted by Qatar. That's a Middle Eastern nation. We were contacted by Qatar TV to film our house and to interview us, a program that is shown throughout the Muslim nations of the Middle East, Saudi Arabia, Iraq, Iran, Pakistan, and Syria. We were able to speak of the gospel message of what is broken being lovingly restored through Jesus Christ. And then he says, I almost fell off my seat when my interviewer asked me directly to explain our faith further. And we were able to reflect on Christ's work, which is alive in us and which we are demonstrating by the way in which we have built this house to show the nature of the gospel. God redeems the rejected. Now these words, thank you, Brian and Kathy, and all Grace Presbyterian Church for your encouragement in Christ Jesus. I praise God for you. I pray God that he would continue to work in us, that we would believe that whether you're a student or a business person, that whether you're an educator or an artist, that God is saying, fill all in all. I can do so much more than you ever imagined. God is using those of us in every walk of life, nurses, doctors, you show people what the gospel is ethically and by virtue. Moms and dads and grandparents, you show another generation what it means to live with integrity and virtue and nobility before the Lord. Those of you in marriages that are strained and struggling, you show young people who are wondering, can I ever know a marriage that's whole as the Bible describes, that it's possible and that God redeems the broken and he restores the rejected. And every piece of our life is part of communicating the glory and the wonder of what God is doing. What you and I really have to do is ask ourselves a question. Do you believe in the resurrection of Jesus Christ? That the resurrected Lord is alive and by his Spirit is here and he indwells you and he indwells me. And for that reason, every single one of us is a part of the purpose of Jesus Christ until all fills all.
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2: 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How are your May goals going for you right now? Hey, I'm Katie Evans, and hopefully they are going wonderfully. One of my goals is to go to the gym 3 days a week, which kind of helps with the second goal, which is to work on my posture. My posture's not great. I find myself slouching a lot, you know? I'm sure you do too. Or shrimping, as I call it, where I'm just kind of like sitting in a weird position with my knees up to my chest when I'm on the couch and just kind of hunched over if I'm on my computer. And it's like, no. Just get some good posture. It's going to help with your back. But also part of that is because May is National Correct Your Posture Month. Didn't know that was a thing, but while I was looking up some things to talk about, I was like, oh wow, like how fortuitous that is one of my goals is to work on my posture. And I know there are like posture corrector braces you can get. I put them on like a little vest type of thing, but I don't know, would that actually work? I've been trying to do more stretches, more exercises, and just to be more cognizant. So if you catch me out and about in the wild, you see me slouching, be like, hey, remember, you're working on your posture this month.
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13: 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The way we live, our habits, our prayer life, even our attitudes help shape our character. When things get hard or inconvenient, we have a God that is interested in every aspect of our lives. So today, Pastor Jack teaches us that our God is a God of detail. When we consider creation, even ourselves, life is in the details. When we stop the rushing and the chaos, it's the details of life that make life worth living. Now with his message called Disciplines of Detail, here's Pastor and Bible teacher Jack Hibbs.
14: Father, we ask you, Lord, that tonight, as we look to this topic, this portion of our Disciplines of Life series, Lord, that you would invade right now by the power of your Holy Spirit, Lord, the process, the recesses of our mind, the very depths of our soul. Lord, it is so great to be not only one of your children or all of us tonight, your children together in corporate worship, but Lord, it's so great to have you as a real, true, living God. We don't have to drum you up. We don't have to do incantations or shout, jump up and down, go crazy to try to get ourselves into some lather to maybe sense or feel something. You are so awesome to have made the gospel as it is, that from Old Testament to New Testament, you said that you would inhabit your people. And Father, we just pray right now that you would just be inside of us by the power of your Spirit. And Lord, I just rejoice tonight. I just have an extra appreciation tonight that we're not Christians this evening because maybe in America or some part of the world where we've heard the gospel that it was just the thing to do. We're not Christians because we're in a club. We're not here tonight because there's nothing else going on in the city. We're here, Lord, because we've come to worship you, because we've encountered you. And it's amazing, Father, from all walks of life and various levels of life, we've come to gather around the name Jesus, the very one in your scripture that I love so dearly, Lord, in Proverbs, thousands and thousands of years ago, written in the book of Proverbs. You're asking Israel right then and there, what is my name and what is the name of my son, if you can tell me? And I thank you tonight that we can say it's Jesus. And we praise you for that. Bless our study time. Bless our worship. And it's in your name we pray. Amen. Well, church, grab your Bibles tonight and turn, if you would, this evening to Philippians chapter 1. Philippians chapter 1. And you know the verse by now, Matthew 28, those two locations. Matthew chapter 28, Philippians chapter 1. We're looking at our titled special series, and the special title tonight is The Discipline of Detail. And what does that mean, the discipline of detail? Philippians chapter 1, verse 21, but first, Matthew 28, 18. Jesus came to his disciples and spoke to them, saying, "All authority has been given to me in heaven and on earth. Go, therefore, and make disciples of all the nations," all peoples. The word there is ethnos, all peoples, "baptizing them in the name of the Father and of the Son and of the Holy Spirit, teaching them to observe all things that I have commanded you. And behold, I am with you always, even to the end of the world." And now Philippians chapter 1, verse 21. This is where we'll spend our time in tonight. Paul said to the church at Philippi, "For to me to live is Christ, and to die is gain." One of the most radical statements made by a disciple of Jesus Christ, none other than by the Apostle Paul. A man who knew something about religiosity, he knew something about formality. The man was a Pharisee, he was a Jew, he was a leader in the nation of Israel regarding Judaism, and he had achieved, he had the status that today in the world probably nobody can claim. And he gives a litany of his both God-given rights, his birthrights, and his achievements. Paul says that he was a Hebrew of the Hebrews, that he was circumcised on the eighth day, concerning, and of the tribe of Benjamin, mind you, concerning righteousness and the law, he was blameless before men. Nobody could accuse Paul of any wrongdoing. Can you imagine? By the way, that's the way you and I are supposed to live. Now, let me explain that for a second. I love what my pastor, Chuck Smith, says. He said, "Listen, you stand up and you take a stand and you're going to be accused. Just make sure there's no bite to the accusation." That's cool stuff. If you take a stand, you're going to be attacked. Let them attack. And listen, you don't need to defend yourself when they attack if you know that those attacks are false. He was an amazing witness for Judaism. And Paul goes on to say, you know what? When I encountered Jesus Christ, I threw my Judaism out the window. And I don't mean to say that in a derogatory way. He says it himself that all of the things that he did to meet the requirements of righteousness, he did all of these things. Imagine religious zealots today. They do all of these things to earn a status or a position with God, and they're never quite sure if they're good enough. That's how legalism is. You're never quite sure if you're going to make it. You're never quite sure if you're walking straight enough or whatever. You're always insecure. Legalistic people who are trying to earn their way into heaven or impress their God or gods by their performance are terribly insecure people. That's what legalism does. And Paul, though, was not like that in the sense that he said, "Man, I've looked at the requirements of the law and I've met the requirements." Now, that's what he believed in his mind and that's what he did in an outward performance. But what Paul had missed was the spirit of knowing God. That's what the New Testament is all about. Don't think for a moment that the Old Testament and the New Testament, those are two separate books and they don't relate to one another. Not at all. They're exactly a dovetail connection. It's not some different thing. The Old Testament declares the holiness of God and the demands that he places upon man if he's going to try to be perfect to get to heaven. And the beautiful thing about the Old Testament is that if you read it carefully, for that matter, just read the Ten Commandments carefully, you'll come to the conclusion that you can't be good enough to get to heaven. That's what the law is all about. In the book of Galatians, Paul used the word to the church at Galatia that the law is, in the Greek, it's pedagogus. In the English, the closest thing we can use is the word schoolmaster. You know, we don't even have schoolmasters anymore. You know what a schoolmaster is, though? A schoolmaster is that person that's in class that actually makes you do your homework to the point of death, if necessary. They walk around, you know, really high-end private schools, they have a schoolmaster. And the guy or the gal walks around kind of dressed like Hitler. And if you're cheating, you know, they'll whack you or what. I mean, they're just, and it's, you say, Jack, you really? Yeah, that's what the Bible says regarding the law, that the law was to walk around and look at you and bust you the moment you stepped out of line. And the Bible tells us that by the works or keeping of the law, no man shall be justified before God. Yikes. That's why when you read in the Bible, Abraham's life, when you read David's life, these guys had New Testament lives in the Old Testament. God tells Abraham, I love this. This has nothing to do with my notes. I haven't even started yet. You guys, I love this about Abraham. Abraham, oh, listen, because this generates mail every time I say this, and yet, because it really hits feelings, it hits emotions, but it's theologically perfectly accurate. Check this out. Abram, before he was called Abraham, does anybody know where he was from? Ur of the Chaldees. Okay, Abraham came from the region that today would be more Babylonian than our mind of thinking, well, he's a Hebrew. Yes, he's a Hebrew. He's a descendant from Eber. Eber was a guy. He was of the DNA of Eber, yes. But Abraham, we say, is a Hebrew. But listen, God tells Abraham that he's justified by faith. Right? It's in the Bible. God declares Abraham righteous. Guess what? How could God declare Abraham righteous when Moses hadn't even been born yet? There was no law. There was no Ten Commandments when Abraham was walking around. Moses came later. And God says, you're righteous. Why? To rub it into our hearts and heads that you can't get to heaven by keeping the law. And then God says to Abraham, you're my friend. You're justified. The just shall live by faith. God said that to him before he was ever circumcised. Abraham was a Gentile before he was a Jew. I've said that in Israel and almost got killed. I'm not kidding. It is true. God says, you're my friend, you're righteous. I declare that so because you have faith in me. He was not circumcised. He was not able to keep the law. The law didn't exist. Why? Because it is all by faith. And Paul comes along and encounters Jesus Christ on that road as he was heading to Damascus, Syria. 2,000 years ago, he encounters Jesus Christ, and Paul says, everything that I racked up in my religious achievements, all of my degrees, all of my successes, all of my power in being a Pharisee, all of my wealth evaporated in a second. I've counted all things lost that I may gain Christ. Do you know that in your life? Have you encountered God personally to where you know you're His? And if you know what it's like to love and to care and to concern and to show emotion, you being one created in the image of God, how much more does God show those things toward you and wants that relationship with you? It is awesome. And so when Paul meets up with this God of the Bible, he says, you know what? For to me to live is Christ and to die is gain. You can't stop someone like that.
16: 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And now, let's get back to today's message. Once again, here's Pastor Jack.
14: Paul, what are you doing? I'm living life. What's your purpose? What's your meaning? What's your cause? Christ. Well, what are you going to do when you're dead? What are you going to do when you die? What are you going to do if I kill you right now, Paul? I'm just going to gain. You want to help me out? Send me to the gain. You want to put me into retirement? Retire me. Isn't that amazing? You can't stop somebody like that. He's got a purpose. He's got a reason. And that's the great thing about detail tonight, the discipline of detail. It is this. Our God is a God of detail in the Bible. You find that out clearly. Consider his creation. Our God is a God of detail. Consider yourself being a created being. You are an amazingly detailed human being. Your blood cells, your very DNA, genius, brilliant, unbelievably amazing. When you're conceived in your mother's womb and all of the science that's going on, there's an explosion of information when sperm and egg come together that is unparalleled in the universe. There's more data taking place at conception than Mars and Jupiter and all the stuff and their astronomical angles and speeds and gravities. It's amazing. God is a God of detail. It's the details of life that make life worth living. Think about that. We're a people that have a tendency to skim over the details. And the more you and I are in a rush, the more danger it is for you and I. Always in a hurry. Always in a hurry. This is a danger of our culture. It may be incurable unless God, you know, knocks us out and we have to lay down for a while. Constantly going, constantly moving. And you know what? We can miss the details. And life is lived in the details. You guys, I think you know this. I've said this before. I love graveyards. I love old graveyards. I love taking black and white photos of an old graveyard. This is just awesome. And it's amazing because you got all of these names and stuff. And you've got this guy born in 1796 and he died in 1834. And what's between the 2 years? What's between those dates is a dash. Who cares? Who cares when he was born? You think anybody really cared, walked around life saying, when were you born? Nobody walks around saying, hey, when were you born? Oh, look, that's the year he died. We look at a tombstone and we go, that guy, he was born then and he died then. And if you've ever, does this sound morbid? You ought to try it sometime. Go to a really cool old graveyard and look and think for a moment and you wonder, how was the dash part? How did the dash part work out? Who is this guy? It's the dash that you live your life. It's in the details that you're living your life. This is an amazing thing because you and I can be in such a great hurry all the time that we've lost the art or discipline of detail, that God is in the details. You know, it sounds corny, but you know, slow down and smell the roses or whatever. You know, people will say that. Hey, listen, there's a lot of truth to that. Slow down. In spiritual matters, we need to slow down. It's a dangerous time. We are a 15-second media soundbite generation, and I'm afraid church is like that. I've noticed some Christian programming on radio now. They'll teach for 10 minutes, and then they have to have a commercial in between the 20-minute program. And yet you find out, you call them, you know, hey, why do you guys do that? Well, because people don't have attention span. So what do we feed that? Next is going to be every 5 minutes you have to have a commercial. What's the matter with us? Jesus said in John 10:10, I have come that you may have life and that you may have it more abundantly. And we rarely take notice of that. The details is where we encounter God. The Bible says in Psalm 139 verse 1, listen, O Lord, you have searched me and known me. You know my sitting down and you know my rising up. You understand my thoughts from afar off. This is how awesome he is. You comprehend my path and my lying down, and you are acquainted with all my ways. That's the God of the Bible. That's detail. Now listen, everybody, if God's acquainted with all of your ways, that should dictate how you and I live our lives. He knows what you're going to do tomorrow morning, tomorrow afternoon, and 3 weeks from now on a Wednesday morning. He knows. If he knows that, and we meditate on that, it should affect our lives. We should slow down and wait a minute. What happened to us today? What happened? What's going on in our lives? God knew. Oh my goodness, I can't believe it. Calm down. Slow down. He is acquainted with all of your ways. Psalm 139 goes on. Verse 16 says, your eyes saw my unformed body. All the days ordained for me were written in your book before one of them came to be. God saw you coming together in your mother's womb. How precious to me are your thoughts, O God. How vast is the sum of them. Were I to count them, they would outnumber the grains of the sand of the sea. That's what he's referring to. When I awake, I'm still with you. Every believer knows that sense. Tomorrow morning when you wake up, you're going to have the sense that God's with you. And his thoughts for you. And you know, listen, I'm telling you this right now. And if you're not paying attention, if you're not paying attention to detail, this goes right over your head. It's like, oh yeah, ho-hum, I've heard that before. But do you believe it? If you believe it, that his thoughts toward you are more than the sands of the sea, then that's very encouraging. And your worry scale is going to go down about 99%. Details at first are often overlooked by us in life. And yet God is in those details. So listen, point number one is this tonight. The discipline of details, it's seeing the Lord in all things. It seems so obvious. You say, that's a ridiculous point. Everybody knows that. But we don't practice this. Seeing the Lord in all things, in everything. And we're going to define what that means in a moment. Some of you are in college. You need to hear this because you're getting hit with this. Number one is this. He's in the good stuff. The first thing we want to realize is that seeing God in all things is obviously he's in the good stuff. He's in the good that happens in the world. The Bible tells us clearly in our humanity and, you know, in our weakness, we want to be people who notice things that are good. And when we do good things, don't you want to be noticed for doing a good thing? You're going to act all humble tonight and say, no, I'm... But it's human nature to want to be noticed for doing a good thing. I'm not saying it's humble, but it's human nature. But that's because you want to be appreciated. That's the human side. God's in the good stuff not to be appreciated for the reasons that we seek appreciation, but God is in the good stuff because God is good. He's good. And people will say things like this, and we'll talk about it more in a moment, but God who is good, says the Bible, a person will come back and say, well, if God is good, how can there be bad? I don't understand that question. Honestly, I don't understand the question. You can't have bad without good. And by the way, if you've had a class on logic and debate, bad is once or was once good that's gone bad. If a person is a real weirdo, just a real strange weirdo, I'm talking weirdo. I'm talking about a person who's dangerous to the society. They'll kidnap somebody and they'll drive around the country with them and talk to them. And then it winds up, what happens? They wind up abusing them and maybe even killing them. Why does that happen? People will say, how can your Christian God exist when that happens? What is that? I don't understand your argument. The funny thing is, if I listen to what you're saying, you're actually upset with the God that you claim not to believe in for, in your opinion, not doing something about it. Your very criticism announces that you believe in the God and you think he should do better than what he's doing. When in reality, the whole Bible has built in the answer to that. A person who is out kidnapping and holding captive somebody and then winds up molesting them or killing them, where does that come from? It comes from good gone bad. Did you know that? They want to have a sense of a relationship with someone. Now, you got to admit, it's sick and wrong and dangerous and godless. But their desire is something that was good and it went bad. Good always has to be in existence before bad. It was very good in the Garden of Eden, and then it went bad. Why? God did the good stuff, and man comes along and does the bad stuff. But then somebody will say, well, then God made a bad man. No, God made a good man who chose to go bad.
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2: 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Hey. I am Katie Evans, and if you do or have struggled with anxiety, I'm sure that there have been so many well-meaning people who've directed you to Philippians 4, 6, and 7. You know it. It says, "Do not be anxious about anything, but in every situation, by prayer and petition, with thanksgiving, present your requests to God. And the peace of God, which transcends all understanding, will guard your hearts and your minds in Christ Jesus." Now, the Bible, it is a holy book. Those are some fabulous words. But as someone who has struggled with anxiety for a long time, sometimes it can feel like that prayer is not enough. And I want to tell you that that is okay. It is okay to get some counseling. There are so many great Christian counselors out there. And if you've ever told someone or been told, you know, you just need to pray harder, like, that's not always it. It is okay to get help. I've been seeing a lot of prayer requests where people are struggling with anxiety and they feel like they aren't praying hard enough, but it's okay to ask for some professional help. Philippians 4, 6 through 7, it's a good start, but it's okay to reach out.
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19: One of the things I can tell you between now and the return of the Lord is there's a tremendous value attached in God's economy for perseverance. 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The book of Revelation is written for overcomers. And overcoming presupposes opposition and resistance and all those things. 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So let's determine to be overcomers.
18: 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We're so glad you're here to listen. Today's program is part one of Pastor Alan's message called What is Ahead? Lightning.
19: We've been talking about what's ahead, big picture. I think we all know what we're looking forward to is the return of the King. Jesus is coming back. You know, I like the Christian holidays. I like to celebrate his arrival in time, the incarnation when he was born in Bethlehem. I love to celebrate Easter with his resurrection and his triumph over death and Satan and the kingdom of darkness. But I very much look forward to his return as a triumphant king to rule and reign in the earth. And between where we are and his return, the Bible gives us a good bit of information in a similar fashion to what Jesus did with his disciples as they approached Jerusalem that last time with him prior to his arrest and his suffering. He told them what would happen in very clear terms. And it was just beyond them. It was more than they could accept. It was more than they could process. Even as they lived through it, it didn't seem to register in their consciousness what Jesus had told them. It was only after the fact that they could assimilate it all. Too much pressure, too much stress, too many emotions. There was just a whole array from disappointment and despair to fear. And I think between where we are now and when Jesus returns, there will be an array of emotions. But I think it would be much to our best interest to pay attention to what the scripture tells us about that season. And so that's been the purpose of this short study is what's ahead of us. The title for this session, I chose lightning. There's a verse I would read to you. It's Matthew 24:7. This is Jesus' most lengthy prophetic discourse. And he is talking about the end of the age and his return. And he says, as lightning that comes from the east is visible even in the west, so will be the coming of the Son of Man. Seemed more relevant to me. If you live in Middle Tennessee, we've had some storms the last couple of nights. Kathy and I lost about 12 trees. What night? Monday night? Tuesday night? Powerful winds. I didn't hear the wind. I was awakened by the lightning even before I heard the thunder. And so that verse has been kind of resonating in my heart for a day or two. You know, lightning is very visible in a dark sky. And when Jesus said, and it was his words, as lightning that comes from the east is visible even in the west, so it will be at the coming of the Son of Man. The lightning, the light of the arrival of the King will be so much more visible because of the contrast of the intense darkness. And I think what we have to understand, what I'm trying to process in my own heart, is to stay aware and focused and attentive upon what the light is doing in the earth. and not give my heart to the darkness. I don't mean for deeds of darkness. I just don't want my emotions captured by the darkness. I don't want my thoughts captured by the darkness. I want to stay fully invested in what God is doing in the earth. Amen. And the visibility of Jesus' return will be in stark contrast to the gross darkness that will cover the earth. So as the darkness grows more intense, know this, the light will shine that much more brightly. Amen. It will make it that much more visible. It's just, this verse is an image of Jesus returning, very visible against the deep darkness. Lightning is an unexpected expression of tremendous power and energy. Jesus is not coming back as some vulnerable baby in a stable. He's coming back as a conquering king. In fact, the book of Revelation is the presentation of God's judgment upon the Gentile nations. Jesus is coming back as the judge of all the earth. I pulled together just a handful of passages that provide for us some description of this season that will precede Jesus' return. And I thought it was worth just to kind of help set a tone a bit for that. You know what I find? We tend to build our perspectives on the end of the age. What's going to happen between now and Jesus' return? And we get pretty locked in on that. Now, this is how I believe. What do you believe? I know because you come pepper me with questions. And the truth is, I could argue one of several positions with a good deal of authority from Scripture. It isn't quite as clear to me. I think the components are pretty clear to me, but their exact ordering is not as clear to me. And intellectually, I'm okay with that. A couple of things I would just perhaps offer you as an observation. You know, if you were determined to be on the first load out of here and you'd have no imagination of anything else. For the record, I went out on the first load up. Right? You're like, I don't want to go through the tribulation just to prove I was right. On the other hand, you know, if you're determined that, you know, there's that early airlift and nothing else matters, my caution to you is if you allow that to capture your heart fully, it could keep you from cultivating the character to persevere and overcome. And please don't do that. You know, I've heard too many people making presentations around this, talking about God wouldn't allow his bride to suffer, or he wouldn't allow his... And I appreciate the sentiment, and I'm not really prepared to pick the argument because I could argue more than one position. But that's a very difficult message to deliver to the Nigerian Christians today, or the Christians in Ukraine, or the Christians in Tehran, or the Christians in China, truthfully, to most of the Christians on planet Earth tonight. We happen to live in one of those places where we have great freedom and liberty and opportunity and all sorts of protections, and while they seem to be deteriorating a bit around us, we still enjoy them. And so don't build a theology that is primarily centered in comfort and convenience. Tell the Lord you're willing to do whatever is necessary to fulfill your assignment for him. Amen. We're willing to do difficult. And on the other end of the spectrum, you know, if you're determined that you've got to ride this thing all the way to the end, sometimes it can lead you to kind of a defeatist attitude. Well, everything's going to get worse and worse and darker, and there's nothing I can do about it. It's just biblical, and we've just got to watch it happen. And I think that's equally destructive, because in the midst of the darkness, we have to hold out the light. We have to extend the truth. We have to spend ourselves in the pursuit of the kingdom of God. Let your will be done. Let your kingdom come and your will be done now. And so whichever of those positions you adopt and the extremes and all around them, what you want to ultimately do is let the Spirit of God lead you. Amen, Pastor Allen. So do not come after service and ask me if I'm pre-bid or post. I pulled a handful of scriptures. I'm not going to dwell on them, but I think they're helpful to give us some insight into the world prior to Jesus' return. And my objective really, as I've already alluded to, is to help us be prepared. I want to be prepared. Jesus worked so diligently to prepare the disciples. Best definition I ever heard of servant leadership came from a business person, actually, who became a Christian later in life. And they used Jesus as their example. They said the best servant leader isn't the one that gets coffee for everyone, but it's a person who's willing to get a cup of coffee for anyone. And he said, Jesus didn't get the disciples together and say, what do you think we should do? How are we going to work this out? He got the disciples together and said, this is what's going to happen. I'm going to Jerusalem and this is what's going to happen. And they argued with him. They were pretty adamant about it. And he said, get behind me, Satan. You remember the narrative? Jesus gave them the agenda and then he did everything in his power to help them get across the finish line. He washed their feet. He had the Last Supper with them. He took them to Gethsemane and said, pray with me. He said to them at the Last Supper, I've prayed for you that your faith wouldn't fail. He found them on Resurrection Day while they're hiding, terrified out of their minds, overcome with shame and guilt and fear. And he began a process of restoration. Jesus didn't ask them to set the agenda. But then once he had established the agenda, he did everything in his power to help them get across the finish line. That's the best understanding I know. That's what I believe we have to do in our generation. It's not up to us to redefine the game plan. That's been given to us. But having established that and accepted that, that we want to help everybody we can get across the finish line. Amen. So just some quick, really kind of hors d'oeuvres. Luke 18:8, Jesus said, when the Son of Man comes, will he find faith on the earth? It's a very sobering question. And it's in the context of a conversation about the end of the age. Will he find faith on the earth? If you ask me for a criteria around that, he's describing a season where there's faith under great pressure. There are times it's easier to be a faithful Christ follower. You know, in English, it's not quite as clear, but faith and faithful are, you can't be a Christ follower filled with faith unless you're a faithful Christ follower. You don't separate the two. How do you give expression to your faith? By being faithful. It's not complicated. And when Jesus said, will there be any faithful people here? He's telling us there's going to be some really significant pressure. Look at Luke 17. These are both in Luke. So Jesus, again, he said, just as it was in the days of Noah, so also will be in the days of the Son of Man. Noah was a preacher of righteousness. He preached for 40 years while he built the ark, and nobody responded. I can tell you as a professional Christian, that would be discouraging. And there's a parallel. Jesus said it'll be like that in the time. So there's going to be pressure on your faith. I don't tell you that to get discouraged. Doesn't even cause me to want to back up. It kind of excites, let's go. You see, the closer we get to the end, the more aware Satan and all of his kingdom know that their time is running short. And there's an urgency that comes to them, a desperation that comes to them. They have failed in their agenda and their objective. And he's not going to supplant Jesus. Amen. He isn't going to be the object of worship, with the exception of that very brief period of time when the Antichrist occupies that space. And so there'll be this desperation that comes in the kingdom of darkness. And if we have the privilege of being the generation that meets the return of the Lord, we'll have to face some of that. Hallelujah, that the Lord would count you worthy for that. God counted Noah worthy of being building a boat in the middle of a field. Counted his sons worthy of cleaning a lot of stalls.
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19: Lessons from Paul is a 90-day devotional. Some of my favorite verses that Paul wrote. Bit of devotional time and then some place to journal. The goal is to be changed. We want to be transformed by the Word of God and not just informed by it. Saul of Tarsus, a hero of mine, I got to know him as the Apostle Paul, an unrelenting advocate for Jesus in the face of unyielding persecution. Folks, that sounds like the world we live in. Lessons from Paul, it'll help you and I be overcomers, triumphant in this season in the earth. 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
3: 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Amen. 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That's a learned response. It's not intuitive. Our carnal nature is the opposite of that. 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Practice being generous with your time, with your attention, with your resources. Find ways to do that. Listen to people that you'd be tempted to brush off. Pray for people when it would be easier just to walk past the invitation. Begin to practice that in an intentional, purposeful way. Don't draw attention to it. It's not necessary. The Lord will notice. And if you and I will choose to honor Him, He will find you trustworthy and He will multiply your opportunities. He will multiply things that you didn't even know were a possibility. You don't have to find a parade and run to the front of the parade and say, look what I did. You'd be willing to serve the Lord in all those places that seem insignificant, then God will bring promotion to you. Whether He brings the promotion in time or He waits till eternity, promotion is coming. God is so faithful. God is so faithful. And if you're walking through a hard season and it's demanding of you attention and sacrifice, and you feel like nobody notices, God notices. And don't you grow weary. Turn down the volume on those accusing voices or those condemning voices or those voices that are telling you you're wasting your time or your sacrifice. You're not. It's not lost on the Lord. Luke chapter 12. Jesus again, understand this. If He says you have to understand this, it's not easily understood. If the owner of the house had known at what hour the thief was coming, he wouldn't have let his house be broken into. No duh. If the thief, you know, sent you a text and said, I'll be there at 11:58 p.m. I mean, my friend Smith and Wesson and I would be waiting for them. But he said, that's not how that works. But he said, you also must be ready because the Son of Man will come in an hour when you don't expect Him. I'm intrigued by Christians that are determined they know when to expect Him. I mean, Jesus couldn't have been more clear. Just as a thief comes at the unexpected time. If He didn't come at an unexpected time, He wouldn't be a thief. He'd be a friend coming to borrow something. The thief comes to steal that which he doesn't belong to him. And Jesus used that analogy and He said, you must be ready because the Son of Man will come when you don't expect Him. So there's an unexpected arrival component to this. So for all the signs we have and all the indicators we have, how can you be surprised? Well, let me ask you this. Do you think Peter and James and John and the Marys, do you think they were surprised by what happened to Jesus? Amen. I promise. The magnitude of it, the starkness of it. It was illogical to them. How could a man who could raise the dead or walk on the water, how could he be taken captive? They'd seen him walk through angry mobs unharmed. They'd seen him speak to the wind and the waves, and they grew still and silent. Why would he be threatened by any angry mob in the streets of the city of Jerusalem? It was unthinkable to them that he could be arrested and tortured and suffer. And I think a part of what we'll have to walk through are things that will stretch our credulity. We're already seeing that. I would have never believed, if you'd have told me a few years ago that we would have educated people, people with advanced degrees from celebrated universities that would stand in public and tell us that biological sex is confusing, I would have said, there's just no way. I mean, I grew up in the fields of Middle Tennessee. And when I was a boy, there were still a lot of people whose educations had been a little light, but those old farmers were never confused by that. Something is happening amongst us. I would have never believed it possible that school boards would tolerate smut in our schools. And then when they were challenged on it, they would try to say to us that we were advocating for book banning. What nonsense. We're advocating for age-appropriate.

0: learning. We don't sell cigarettes in kindergartens. Those aren't complicated conversations. They make them. They're deceitful and deceptive in their responses. And so I believe between where we are and the end of the age, we will see things that are even more perplexing. And you'll need the truth of God's word and the guidance of the Spirit of God to help you maintain your orientation, your balance, your compass points, and you'll need one another. It's why we need community. You don't have to have a church building and a large collection of Christians in order to find your way into the kingdom of God. The Spirit of God can help you do that alone even. But you need one another to maintain your momentum into maturity. That is so biblical. So for all the people who say, you know, I don't need other Christians, or you're right. You don't need them to find your way into the kingdom, but you need them to grow up in the Lord. One last verse. Well, maybe two or three or four. Matthew 25, while they were on the way to buy the oil, it's the parable of the virgins waiting on the bridegroom. The bridegroom arrived, and the virgins who were ready went in with him to the wedding banquet, and the door was shut. And later the others who came, the ones who didn't have the oil, they weren't prepared for the arrival of the bridegroom. They're awaiting the arrival of the bridegroom. They're anticipating the arrival of the bridegroom. They have kept themselves to be prepared to meet the bridegroom, but they weren't fully prepared. Sir, they said, open the door for us. But the reply came, I tell you the truth. And you know what's coming next is going to be startling, right? I tell you the truth, I don't know you. Now here's Jesus' counsel to us. This is Jesus' application, not Alan's. Therefore, keep watch, because you don't know the day or the hour. You don't know. So what are you going to, if you meet somebody and they know the day, what do you know? You know they don't know. All right, don't argue with them. It isn't helpful. Just smile and say, well, thank you. And then turn around and run the other direction. Okay? Just be at peace. Don't get all torqued up. I don't know what they're thinking. They're not. I'll give you one more passage to help. It's really this whole description of the season. Revelation 7, one of the elders said to me, these in the white robes, who are they? And where do they come from? That's the question that the elder puts to John. This intrigues me. John uses this more than once in the book of Revelation. His wisdom. The elder says to him, who are these people in these white robes? And John answers, sir, you know. I don't know, he said. But you know. You don't have to be the smartest person in the room. Sometimes I know I frustrate people. They'll ask me a question and I'll say, I don't know. And you know why I say that? Because I don't know. And I'm just okay. I'm still learning. You know, I might know later, but right now I don't know. We were doing interviews some years ago. For something, we were interviewing some children. I think it was for a capital campaign. And one little girl's, Kathy was helping, and the little girl looked at her and she said, you know, Miss Kathy, can you tell me what questions you're going to ask me? Because I don't know everything yet. And I feel like that. We don't have to have that burden. John said, sir, you know. And this was the answer the elder gave him. These are they who have come out of the great tribulation. They've washed their robes and made them white in the blood of the Lamb. Martyrs. One of the things I can tell you between now and the return of the Lord is there's a tremendous value attached in God's economy for perseverance. The book of Revelation, all those churches that are addressed at the beginning of the book, the one consistent thing they're told is to overcome. The book of Revelation is written for overcomers. Amen. And overcoming presupposes opposition and resistance and all those things. I'm not saying it's fun. But there are very few things that require discipline that are fun, but they're mostly worthwhile. So let's determine to be overcomers. Now, this list of events associated with Jesus' return, I've been working on this for more than one session. We are going to finish it. So buckle up. The first part you have in your notes is just a reiteration, a recapitulation of what we've already talked about. My best counsel for you is to let the Holy Spirit focus your attention on what He wants to show you. It's not so much about having a perfect chart. Let the Holy Spirit highlight what's most relevant for you in your journey and the season that you're walking through. Because your personal season, your life stage, there's so many things that add texture to this. It's more important than a chart.
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3: Memorial Day is at the end of May, but did you know that May is also Military Appreciation Month? Hey there, I am Katie Evans, and it has been the official Military Appreciation Month since Congress declared National Military Appreciation Month in 1999 to honor the sacrifices of the United States Armed Forces. So if you are in or have served in the armed forces, I want to thank you. Take this moment to say, I appreciate you. I appreciate that both my grandfathers were, one was in the Air Force, one was in the Army. One of my grandpas, he's still alive. He's turning 90 this summer. Hey, Grandpa. Actually, I don't know if he's listening because they're 2 hours ahead. He's in Kansas. But all of the people in my life who have served, thank you. And if you have someone in your life who has served, appreciate them. Not just on Memorial Day for those who have passed, not just on Veterans Day for those who have served, but every day in this Military Appreciation Month. This is, hold on. Oh, 27 years that Military Appreciation Month has been official thanks to Congress.
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5: The bigger issue we're talking about is, why are regular people unable to get out of this path that we're on? 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
19: Life is all about seasons, and there will be seasons where you'll feel totally inadequate, disappointed, discouraged. And all I can say is that God is faithful, but you need to hold on. Hold on. Don't give in to all that stuff that is trying to pull you down. Hold on.

In Acts chapter 12, there's a story of Peter in prison, and Herod has just killed James, and he put Peter in prison, and we have every reason to think that Peter's about to die too. And Peter is sound asleep. He's so sound asleep that the angel has to knock him on the shoulder to wake him up. And I never saw this, but till the other day I thought, well, this is Peter now sleeping through his storm. He learned it from Jesus, because Jesus slept through a storm.

I think even when we acknowledge that God is using this brokenness in our lives, we still are uncomfortable. But I think that's when we can change our focus and go from focusing on the problem and the brokenness and focus on what God may have for us. I don't

0: tragedy.
1: But I think it's important to refocus and say, okay, God is using this in my life to make me more like Him. And isn't that my goal anyway? By praising Him, we're really saying to Him, I trust you.

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We're glad you're here. On Keep the Faith, it's all about rising from the ashes and finding a richer life, a better way, and a new hope. It's called Contagious Encouragement.

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1: Hi, I'm Keith Stevens. 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
2: I just spent some beautiful time at the beach with my family, and it was magical and exhausting at the same time. It got me thinking. In everything that is beautiful, there also typically exists some friction. In the case of being at the beach with a two-year-old, the friction comes with a mountain of sand that ends up in everything. And every time we made it back to the beach house after a day of fun, I found myself face to face with a sand disaster that extended itself through the whole house. After 2 days of having a bad attitude about it, I needed to stop being surprised by the friction and by the mess. And I needed to instead include the friction as part of this formula that makes up the beauty of the day. We see friction with, honestly, with too much negativity because we don't realize that God uses it to soothe out our beautiful moments. I can't have those perfect beach moments without sand, and though the sand may make for extra work at the end of the day, it is always, without doubt, well worth it. And so the next time I find sand in places that it doesn't belong, I'm going to choose to see them as little extensions or reminders of the way that God sprinkles beauty into our lives.
3: Things are getting real. Jesus, take the wheel. Only way I'm getting to the other side.

0: God is interested in character, not just people being comfortable. And so you have to look at, is my separation from God, is it a result of this feeling of entitlement, this arrogance that I need to have it my way, that I'm the one that deserves a break today? And you could look at yourself and say, I have become demanding and unreasonable, and I need to back away from that.
1: Keep the faith, where encouragement becomes contagious.
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1: I'm Donna Cruz. The dream you have may feel unrealistic at times and, quite frankly, a bit discouraging. But things can change when you embrace the small along the way. Nick Nelson is a pastor at Lakewood Church in Houston and shares about this in his new book, You Can Live the Dream.
2: There's a story I tell in the book about my wife. She battles with vertigo. What we're trying to do is together celebrate the progress, even though she's not fully healed, even though she's isn't where she'd hope or want to be right now in her physical state. We're celebrating every little victory along the way. The other day we were at the church and we were doing a project together with some of our team members. My wife was going to drive from where we lived down to the church to meet with us. And it's about an hour drive, and driving, elevator rides, any type of motion exasperates her vertigo. Getting this text message, I knew if she was choosing to come down here, this was a big step for her. And she really felt like she wanted to take that step and do it afraid. And so she got in her car and she drove down. And when she got to the, you know, to the church to meet up with us, and we were celebrating, and we celebrated with Summer when she came in the door. And you could just see the look on everybody else's face, like, why are you guys high-fiving? Like, this is, all she did was get in a car and drive. But they didn't realize what it cost Summer to get in a vehicle despite her vertigo and the things she's dealing with, and to just take that step of faith.

0: day.
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10: 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And God just flips it over and makes it so much better. We're just dreaming

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1: I'm Donna Cruz. Just hold on. There is a plan, a good plan. When you can't see what's ahead, it's hard to believe that, but that's what trust is all about. Alexa Penavega is an actor, maybe known best for her roles in Spy Kids and Dancing with the Stars. She learned this lesson when finding her husband, Carlos.
2: When I even think of the type of guy that I dated before my husband, I had a whole list. I had a whole checklist of what I wanted and expected out of my person. And Carlos wasn't anything on that list. In fact, Carlos was everything on my no list. He was Hispanic. I come from a crazy Colombian family. So I was like, I don't want to do that. So no Spanish people. He is not as tall as the people I dated before. Everybody was over 6 feet. Carlos is 5'7". I was like, I'm never dating anybody in the industry, so no actors, and he's an actor. I was like, absolutely no singers, he's a singer. So what cracks me up is I had this whole list of the kind of guy I would never look at, never date, never even entertain the idea of being with. And yet God, I show up to Bible study and God's like, nope, this is your husband. Here you go. And I think it just goes to show you, we all have these plans or we all have these ideas of what we think we want, what we would like to happen in our lives. And God just flips it over and makes it so much better. We're just dreaming too small. Like, we cannot comprehend the vastness and greatness of what God has in store for each and every one of us. And when we really just let go and truly let God lead, you will find your husband, you'll find your dream job, you'll find also that the road is very hard, but so worth it.

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7: I'm Dee Rodriguez on Keep the Faith with an encouraging thought for you today. 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

0: contagious encouragement on Keep the Faith. God, we believe
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2: When my son was born, he was born like super premature, and he had kind of a growth on the back of the eye. And if it continued to grow, he would be blind. And so he had to have regular checkups, and they were really horrible. And we were young and just out of college, and we moved, and we no longer had insurance to cover the visit. And we had $100 left in our account. That was all we had. We were living with my dad, and we have to take this baby to the appointment, or they call CPS on us. We didn't have any other option but to pay out of pocket, and we didn't have anything. So I remember sitting in the car outside the Wendy's parking lot and saying, God, let this be the last appointment. I don't know how, but just let this be the last one. This is all the money we have in the world. And we go to the appointment, and the doctor says, there's nothing wrong with this baby's eyes. There's nothing ever been wrong with this baby's eyes as far as I can tell from looking at them. I just got chills. I mean, I just got chills and immediately looked up and said, thank you. Like, I just felt like, oh my gosh, he had my back. Like, it was true. All the things I had believed my whole life about God were true.

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6: Some people continue to sin because they believe they're getting away with it. Others, because they believe God can't possibly forgive them. Today, on Turning Point, Dr. David Jeremiah explains that while these beliefs might be common, they hold no water based on the promises in God's Word. 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
7: If you have ever done something that you knew was wrong and knew that you needed to be forgiven by somebody who was hurt by what you did, you know the pain of unforgiveness. And a lot of times when we refuse to forgive someone, we think we're hurting them, and often we're just hurting ourselves. Here in this story of David is a wonderful exposition of what true forgiveness is all about. Here we learn the pain of unforgiven sin. And here we learn the joy that comes when sin is forgiven. From two Psalms, Psalm 32 and 51, putting those two together in the life of David. We'll get to that in just a moment, but did you know the series we're doing right now is called God, I Need Some Answers? And we have a wonderful study guide that has all the detailed outlines and answers to these questions. And we also have a set of CDs with all of the audio teaching that you can have. This is a great study for small groups. If you don't have a curriculum ready for your next study, you might want to talk about, God, I need some answers. I promise you the questions that are in this series are questions in the hearts of many of the people who are in your study, and you will have a great time exploring the answers from the book of Psalms and from other scriptures as well. Take advantage of this opportunity and use these resources as you share your own faith and as you share the Word of God. Well, here we are with How Can I Be Truly Forgiven, Part 2, Psalm 32 and 51, and the life of David.
8: God sent the prophet to David. David didn't ask for him. God sent him to David because the prophet was to have a very important ministry in David's life. He was to help David face up to what he had done. And I don't know this for sure, but if I have to give you my guess as to what David's feeling at this moment when Nathan says, "Thou art the man," along with the overwhelming anguish of knowing now that he has been found out, I have to believe that David also feels a sense of incredible relief. Finally, it's out. If David had pushed Nathan away, David had the power to take Nathan's life if he chose. He could have made him another casualty. But David heard the voice of God, and it was the first step back. And I want you to note that, because the next thing that happened after the confrontation was a confession. And the confession is written for us in David's journal. For the superscription over Psalm 51 in my Bible says this: "To the chief musician, a psalm of David, when Nathan the prophet went to him after he had gone in to Bathsheba." And he pens for us in Psalm 51 his own words as he comes back to God. Let me tell you two things about David's confession. First of all, it was genuine. It was genuine. You say, "Well, Pastor Jeremiah, isn't all confession genuine?" Not really. I read about a guy who wrote to the Bureau of Internal Revenue, and the letter said, "I haven't been able to sleep because last year when I filed my income tax report, I deliberately misrepresented my income. I'm enclosing a check for $150, and if I still can't sleep, I'll send you the rest." Now, that's the way a lot of people confess. Do you know folks like that? Confession for a lot of folks is just telling people what you discover they already know. In fact, in our schools, and I can say this from the high school, junior high, all the way through the college, one of the things we learn when we deal with the problems young people face is that a lot of times kids will come clean when they know you already know what they did. But they won't tell you any more than they think you know. So sometimes you think you got this whole deal wrapped up, and after it's all over, you found out they didn't come clean at all. There's a whole bunch of more stuff you should have known. Confession can be dishonest and ungenuine. Did you know that? But I want to tell you something. When David confessed, his confession was genuine. You say, "How do you know that?" Look into the Bible with me and notice what he said about what he did. Verse 1, he calls it transgression, which is rebellion. Verse 2, he calls it iniquity, which is perversion, distortion, acting unjustly, dealing crookedly. Verse 2, he calls it sin, which means to miss the mark. And verse 4, he calls it evil, which is a vile thing which deserves condemnation. The Hebrew words are much more graphic than our words. What David said was, "God, I want to tell you that I know what I did, and what I did was really bad." There was no candy coating of his transgression. If you go back in Psalm 32 and verse 5, you see what David said about this prayer after he had written it. He says, "I acknowledged my sin to you, and my iniquity I have not hidden. I said, I will confess my transgression to the Lord, and you forgave the iniquity of my sin." In Psalm 51:17, we're told that the Lord honors a broken and a contrite heart. His confession was genuine. He recognized that what he did was wrong. One of the things that keeps many of us from ever knowing renewed joy and in fellowship with God, knowing what it means to have the burden lifted, is we're always trying to make our sin look better. We're always trying to put it in better terms. We're always trying to couch it in ways so that we don't feel so badly about it. The only way you can ever get any relief from sin is to confess. And you know what the word means? Amalageo in the Greek language means to say the same thing. It's to look at your sin and to say the same thing about it that God would say, to acknowledge you're wrong. You say, "Well, Pastor Jeremiah, that's so painful and that's so hard." But it's the only way back. It's where you start, through genuine confession. Notice, secondly, it was not only genuine, it was God-centered. David said, "Against thee, God, and thee only have I sinned." Now, it's not that he does not understand that others have been affected. David hasn't suddenly lost his knowledge of what happened. He knows Bathsheba has been hurt in this, her purity taken away. He knows that Uriah is in the ground, dead because of what happened. He realizes that Joab has been complicated in his own integrity because of what he has done. He knows what's happened to him, but David said, "Lord, it's against you and you only that I have sinned." David now sees that ultimately his sin is an insult and an injury to God. It is God's love that has been wounded. It is the God of grace against whom he has sinned. And when a person takes that attitude, that God's forgiveness is reckoned by his grace and his mercy, and that sin is a sin against God, first of all, he has taken a major step on his way back. Unfortunately, our concept of the holiness of God has been so eroded through our easy believism in this day that people almost feel like that's the secondary problem. In fact, let me ask you this question. You do something big time and it involves other people, and I give you the option today. Either confess it to the person you did it to or confess it to God. Which would you take? Easy. Confess it to God. I mean, you can do that in a quiet little prayer and nobody knows. But if you understood who God was, you wouldn't feel that way. You say, what are you talking about? What I'm talking about is we are all into worship, and thank God that we are. I love to worship. But sometimes, if we're not careful, we can get so caught up in the mechanics of worship that we forget who it is that we're worshiping. Who God is. His attributes, his love, his faithfulness, his goodness, his holiness, his righteousness. The worship is secondary to the object of our worship, and David understood that. So when he confessed, he said, Lord, I know that this is basically an offense against you. Well, when he confessed, something great happened. And let me hold out this hope for all of us today. Nothing we have ever done. David he did the biggies. Adultery, murder, cover up. And yet I want to tell you something. David took the route back. His conviction promoted a confrontation which brought out of him a confession. And now we're going to see the cleansing that takes place in his life. The same intensity of words that David uses to talk about his sin, he now uses to describe the forgiveness. And I want you to notice these as you look at Psalm 51. He says, first of all, that he wants his sin to be blotted out. He sees his sin as a record against him in the archives of heaven, and he says, oh God, blot it out. Just take a pen. And, you know, sometimes when I'm working on a manuscript or something, I'll get one of these big markers, you know, these big black markers. They make huge black marks. And if you want to take out a whole sentence, you just take that black marker and you just go across like this. You don't have to do it twice. It wipes out a whole sentence. David said, God, what I want you to do is this. I want you to take your marker and blot my sin out of the archives of heaven. Then he said, God, I want you to wash away my sin. He sees his sin as a stain upon his soul. He says, God, take your precious blood and just wash all this sin away. And then he says, Lord, I want you to cleanse me, verse 2. And the technical term that he uses in verse 2 is the term for the cleansing of a leper. And it's the term that was used to declare that a leper had been cleansed. He said, God, take away the leprosy of my soul. And then notice down in verse 7, this is an incredible insight from the scripture. He prays that he would be purged with hyssop. Do you know what that was? A purging with hyssop was what a Jewish person had to do after he came in contact with a dead body. It was an Old Testament ritual that was prescribed in the law. The Jews had an intense abhorrence to death, and the law provided that after you had come in contact with a dead body, you had to go through this process. You had to go through this ritual cleaning, the purging with hyssop. And David said, God, I've come in contact with a dead body. I'm the cause of that death. And I believe that he was talking about Uriah. And he said, God, please wash me clean. And then in that phrase, he employs a verb that's formed from the word sin. And if we used it in our language, look down at it, it would say, purge me with hyssop and I shall be clean. Wash me and I shall be whiter than snow. And when he says that, he uses this term. He says, purge me with hyssop and I shall be unsinned. He said, God, unsin me. I never thought of that phrase before. I don't think that's the way we talk today, but boy, is it graphic. Oh God, unsin me. Anybody ever feel like that? Just unsin me, Lord. Purge me and cleanse me and take away my sin. So no wonder David said in Psalm 32:1, blessed is the man, happy is the man who goes through this process. David looks back on it and he makes this judgment in Psalm 32. He says, I've been through this. I've been through the sin. I've been through the overwhelming anguish in my soul. I've had somebody come and tell me I'm the one. And I've had to come and ask you to forgive me. And you've taken my sin away. You've blotted it out. You've washed it clean. You've unsinned me, God. And I want to tell you I'm on the other side of it now. And oh, how blessed is the man who has been forgiven. And all God's people said, amen. If you've been forgiven, you know what David's talking about. He had the answer to his prayer. God did indeed restore unto him the joy of his salvation. And I want to just tell you today, my friends, that the great good news of the gospel is we have a forgiving God. And that when we come clean with God, when we come to him and open our hearts up to him and tell him what's happened in our heart, God does hear us and he forgives us. And the word of God is replete with references to the forgiveness of God. Psalm 86:5 says, for you, Lord, are good and ready to forgive and abundant in mercy to all those who call upon you. Psalm 103 says, for as the heavens are high above the earth, so great is his mercy toward those who fear him. As far as the east is from the west, so far has he removed our transgressions from us. Oh, I could give you dozens of other verses that just continually say, God forgives. God forgives. And he will forgive you. He's just waiting for you to come and ask him. Now, I wish there was some way I could make this clearer to you, because the sense of sin is so great that if we don't have a comparable sense of the awesome forgiveness of God, we can leave burdened down. But you don't have to do that. I read about a nun who went to a bishop for confession. And one day the nun told this bishop that Christ had revealed himself to her in person. And the bishop, understandably doubtful, said to her, well, I have some instructions for you. The next time Christ appears to you, I want you to ask him about the sins of the archbishop. And the nun said, of course, I'll be happy to. So the next time, in a period of confession, the bishop said to the nun, well, did you ask Christ about the sins of the archbishop? And she said, yes, I did, Father. And he replied, what did he say? The nun answered, he said, I've forgotten them. And he has. That's the good news of forgiveness. He puts them behind his back as far as the east is from the west. He buries them in the deepest sea, and he forgets what he forgives. And yet there's a postscript. And if I'm going to be an honest pastor and an honest teacher, I need to tell you the postscript. The Lord will not erase history. And sometimes there are things which are set in motion while we are out of fellowship with God that are a matter of cause and effect, and we have to reap what we sow. Even when we have been restored to fellowship out of the forgiveness process, sometimes we have to pay the piper. Catherine Power, in the U.S. News and World Report story about her, there was this little paragraph. After all these years, it's hard to know whom to feel the most sympathy for. The children who lost a father, the family who lost a daughter, the young woman who lost her way in the tumult of the 60s, and there are others suffering now. Her husband, who she met while she was running, with a wife who is now in jail, the son that was born to her while she was a fugitive, now without his mother. Even with the best intention, said the article, some things can never be made right. And that's the awesome picture that's real, isn't it? In fact, when David responded to Nathan, and Nathan said to him, thou art the man, and David got angry, he said, whoever did that's going to die, and he's going to restore fourfold. How could he possibly have known how prophetic he was? Because that's exactly what David did. He gave back fourfold. Let me tell you briefly what happened. The child that was conceived and born to Bathsheba died. Shortly after that, David's daughter Tamar was raped by his son. David didn't judge that, didn't take care of it. He should have stepped in as a father and said what needed to be said and taken judgment on his own son and punished him. But how could David do that? His credibility as a father had been shot. Third thing that happened was Absalom found out about Tamar, was so incensed at what had happened to her that he went and murdered Amnon. And then Absalom got caught up in a power struggle with his father, tried to start a coup in the kingdom, took half of David's people and left and had David forced out of the kingdom. And then later you see Absalom hanging from a tree by his hair and he's dead. And the most anguishing cry in the whole story of David is this father on the news of his son Absalom, and you just can hear the weeping in his voice as you read it in the pages of the scripture. Oh, Absalom, my son, Absalom, my son. So, there are consequences. And you know, friends, I wish I didn't have to say that. I wish there's some way I could just say, you know, if you just come back to God and he'll forgive you, and that's important, and it's good to have the guilt gone, but he doesn't just take his magic brush and take away everything that happened while you were walking away from him. You may not want to hear it, but if I'm going to be faithful to you as your pastor, you need to hear it. It's the truth. So there's two things that I think we need to say as we close our Bibles and as we think about that. And I just want you to listen to them carefully. There's two impossibilities that if we don't get these messages, we won't hear what God wants us to hear. The first impossibility is this, and listen up, especially young people and all of you who may be on the threshold of going down a road that you think you have carefully protected yourself from. Listen to me. Impossibility number one, it is impossible to get away with sin. You can't do it. The Bible says it this way, be sure your sin will find you out. Oh, you say, Pastor Jeremiah, no one's ever going to know about this. Nobody. I mean, we've covered this up. I mean, there's only two of us that know. Well, if only one of you knows, that's enough. Catherine did her best to cover it up, and she managed for 23 years to keep it from everybody else. Even her husband didn't know at first. But she knew, and that's why it got out. You know, we have this idea today, this idea that God's a big grandfather up in the sky, kind of just pats us on the head. Listen, you can do what you want to do. As I've said to you before, you can get your kicks, but you got to take the kickbacks with them. Amen? So I just want to tell you, as faithfully as I can, don't think you're going to be the one who will get by with it, because you won't. You won't do it. Nobody ever does. But there's another impossibility that's good news, and I want you to listen up. You may have messed up. Who of us here can look at another and say, I haven't ever had to come back and ask for the cleansing and the hyssop? We all have. And you may have messed up, and maybe you're in the midst of it right now. Let me tell you the next impossibility. Yes, it's impossible to get away with sin, but it's also impossible to get away from the love of God. And you may think that because of what you've done, God doesn't love you anymore. Don't you think that? The very fact that he brought you here is an evidence that he loves you. And if you have gotten into a situation where you don't want anybody to know what you've done, and you say, it's bad, Pastor, I want to tell you something. I don't care how bad it is. God loves you. And if you're one of his children, he will come after you. And he will keep after you. And he will come in every way he can to draw you back. You may have to feel some of the sting of what you've done before you open up and take note of it. But I want you to understand today that just as surely as you cannot get away with sin, you cannot get away from God's love. You cannot. He loves you with an everlasting love. And how many of us as parents have not had to, on occasion, as I did once, take hold of a child by the shoulders and say, I don't care what you're doing or what you think you're doing. But I want to tell you something, no matter what you do, I will never stop loving you. Never. And if I'm like that as a human father with my imperfections, I want to tell you that's the way God is. He will never stop loving you. You may be unlovable, but he will never stop loving you. I read a little thing that I want to share with you as we close. It's in a book by Ruth Arms Calkin. It's a little book called Lord, Don't You Love Me Anymore. And she tells a story kind of in a poetic way of a conversation she had with a little boy, 7-year-old boy. This is what she wrote. He is 7 years old, and he's my friend. His eyes are merry, and his hair is short, and his nose is covered with freckles. And on a cold, rainy day, we sat on the floor eating hot buttered popcorn. The popcorn went down quickly, but the questions came out slowly. If I told a lie today, would God stop loving me? Well, no, of course not, David. Well, if I told 2 lies or 3, would he stop loving me then? No, but you'd be unhappy in your heart. Well, what if I punched Johnny in the nose and made his nose bleed real hard? Would God stop loving me then? No, but you better not try it. What if I threw a rock and broke your window? Would God stop loving me then? No, but you'd have to work to pay for it. What if I stepped on the snails and ate all your flowers? Would God stop loving me then? Not for a minute, David. Well, when would God ever stop loving me? David, not until there is no more earth and no more heaven and no more God. Then it's never going to happen no matter what. That's right, David. Even if it sometimes feel like it might, it's never going to happen no matter what. And that's the good news. God loves you. And the reason you have that hurt in your heart right now is because you're God's. And He doesn't want you out of fellowship with Him. And you're never, ever going to have it back the way it should be until you come clean. And David's given you the formula, hasn't he? He's given you the plan. You can even borrow his prayer if you like. But whatever you do, my friend, don't go on living unforgiven. He waits for you with wide open arms, and He will accept you back if you'll come.
7: Amen. I'm often reminded of Jonah in the Old Testament, who failed God so miserably. And then the Bible says, "And the word of the Lord came unto Jonah the second time." God gave him another chance to go and serve, and He was willing to do that to you. He's willing to do that for you. Whatever you've done, however far away you have fallen from Him, God isn't finished with you. He wants to forgive you and help you get restored to meaningful living. He did that for David. Much of the good that we know about David took place after these things happened, and God is willing to help you as well. I hope you hear me and take advantage of His grace and His goodness. Well, tomorrow, a standalone message called Why Should I Be Thankful? On Friday, we're going to talk about why trouble overwhelms us sometimes. Again, a couple of Psalms with answers to these questions. Be sure to have a good day. Be sure to walk with the Lord. Thank you for listening. I'm David Jeremiah.
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16: The debate on health care is it's a privilege because if we were to use the term right as it applies to the Constitution, and if government should provide something to the population because it's a right, then it would make sense that the government would have to provide every citizen a firearm because of the Second Amendment. Because that's a right. But I don't think the government's going to do that. So I think we're using the term incorrectly. I think the correct term is entitlement. 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

0: Abraham has come home. He's living in the land of promise, and God is ready to fulfill his promise of a son when Abraham is 100 years old. Welcome to Through the Bible, where our teacher, Dr. J. Vernon McGee, tells us more about this incredible story in Genesis chapter 21. I'm Steve Schwetz, inviting you to grab your seat on the Bible bus as we celebrate God's work in the lives of our fellow listeners. And to help me do that, I've got Greg with us to talk about what's going on with home groups in India. And let's talk a little bit about what's going on with Chhattisgarh.
1: Yeah, Steve, it's just, it never gets old. We love this picture that you and I have seen in real flesh and blood of people sitting in a group with their Bible open, listening to the teaching of Dr. McGee in one of hundreds of languages. In India, it's 150 languages.
0: Yeah.
1: And then just responding. And I mean, that it really doesn't get any more pure than that in terms of ministry.
0: Yeah, and it's such an encouragement because people are growing in their faith. People that are, as we've talked about before, like mentioned in Bangladesh, 30%-ish of the people that are in those groups are not believers.
1: That's right.
0: They may be Muslims.
1: Muslim, maybe Hindu. Some Hindus when we were together in Bangladesh.
0: Yeah.
1: And it is, what may be surprising to many of you who live here in the West is that even though it can be very hostile against Christianity, there's also a lot more openness to discussing religious faith in other parts of the world.
0: Yeah.
1: So let's hear from this first person who started with a single home group and watched God turn that step of faith into something much bigger.
0: Yeah, it says, I received a media player and started a small home group in my village. We've been blessed by listening to the teachings and are growing day by day in our understanding of Scripture. At present, I'm leading 8 groups in my area. Don't miss that.
1: Yeah.
0: The guy has 8 small groups he's leading.
1: And probably one media player.
0: Yeah, that's very tired.
1: Yes.
0: I thank God for this privilege, and I'm also grateful for your ministry for providing this wonderful opportunity. Please pray for us that we may continue to grow in our fellowship with the Lord.
1: And, you know, we laugh about that, but we are trying as hard as we can to get as many media players into these countries because it's just logistically challenging.
0: Yeah.
1: But you and I have both seen this with our own eyes where people will say, I'm leading 17 groups or 8 groups or 12 groups.
0: Yeah, it's amazing.
1: It just shows how hungry people are. Now, here's a note from a pastor who, again, a Chhattisgarh-speaking pastor, who's seeing the same thing happen in his own community. Faithful teaching, steady growth, and God providing the increase. His name is Manoj, and he tells us, I'm a pastor, and I also lead a home group. We received a media player through your ministry. Since then, we've had the opportunity to study the Word today. It has been a great blessing for me and my community. At present, I am leading 4 radio home groups in my area.
0: He's a lightweight compared to the other guy.
1: Only half.
0: I know. And but he's a pastor, too.
1: That's right. We love pastors.
0: Yeah.
1: And he said, day by day, we are growing in knowledge.
0: Yeah.
1: We are truly thankful to God for providing the wonderful opportunity and for the systematic Bible study materials. Please pray for our groups to move along smoothly and bear much fruit.
0: Wow. What an encouragement. And Greg, why don't you pray for us and for this particular pastor as he continues to shepherd these groups?
1: Father, we praise you for the tens of thousands of home groups that have been started around the world and these wonderful brothers and sisters that have such a hunger to share your word. We pray you'd prosper your word, that you would protect your servants and use all of us to get the whole word to the whole world. In Jesus' name, amen.
0: Now here's our study of Genesis 21 on Through the Bible with Dr. J. Vernon McGee.
2: Now, last time we saw in chapter 20 that Abraham and Sarah had to make confession and put away that sin, which was a habit that went back to an agreement they had made 25 years before that wherever they went, that Sarah would say that Abraham was her brother and not her husband. And they had 2 very unfortunate experiences. One was in Egypt and this one in the 20th chapter. But this sin must be dealt with, confessed, and put away before Isaac could be born. Now in chapter 21, we have the birth of Isaac. Will you listen? And the Lord visited Sarah as he had said, and the Lord did unto Sarah as he had spoken. For Sarah conceived and bare Abraham a son in his old age at the set time of which God had spoken to him. Now, you'll notice that there is a very striking similarity between the birth of Isaac and the birth of Christ. And I believe that the birth of Isaac is given to us for that reason, to set mankind before Christ came this great truth. Isaac was born at the set time God had promised. And Paul says in Galatians 4:4 that in the fullness of time, God sent forth his son, born of a woman, born under the law. Now I'm reading on here in Genesis 21, verse 3. And Abraham called the name of his son that was born unto him, whom Sarah bare to him, Isaac. And Abraham circumcised his son Isaac, being 8 days old, as God had commanded him. And Abraham was 100 years old when his son Isaac was born unto him. And Sarah said, God hath made me to laugh, so that all that hear will laugh with me. And she said, who would have said unto Abraham that Sarah should have given children suck? For I have borne him a son in his old age. And the child grew and was weaned. And Abraham made a great feast the same day that Isaac was weaned. And Sarah saw the son of Hagar, the Egyptian, which was born unto Abraham, mocking. Wherefore she said unto Abraham, cast out this bondwoman and her son, for the son of this bondwoman shall not be heir with my son, even with Isaac. And the thing was very grievous in Abraham's sight because of his son. Now, I break off the reading there at verse 11, because here there's some very remarkable truths that we need to lay hold of. First of all, the birth of Isaac was a miraculous birth. It was contrary to nature. In the fourth chapter of Romans, Abraham did not count his own body, which was dead, nor yet the deadness of Sarah's womb. Now, out of death, God brings forth life. Now, this is a miraculous birth. And we need to call attention to this, that God did not flash on the world the birth of Christ, the supernatural birth of Christ, as being something new. He began to prepare men for it. And so way back here at the birth of Isaac, you have a miraculous birth. Now, we find also here that God had to deal with both of these, both Sarah and with Abraham. And we saw that in the last chapter. God had to deal with them. They had to recognize now that they could do nothing, that it would be impossible for them. Abraham is 100 years old, Sarah's 90 years old. In other words, the birth of Isaac must be a birth that they have nothing really to do with. Now, the coming of this little boy Isaac into the home sure did produce a great deal of difficulty. Fact of the matter is, we find that this boy that was the son of Hagar, Ishmael, he was mocking. And we begin now to see the nature and the character of this boy Ishmael. Up to this point, he seems to be a pretty nice boy. But now, with the appearance of this other son in the family, he really shows his true colors. That is an illustration, by the way, of the fact that a believer has two natures. Now, until you're converted, you got an old nature, and that old nature controls you. Do what you want to do. Or as the popular secular song has it, doing what comes naturally. And what man does that comes naturally is not always the nicest sort of thing. But when you're born again, you receive a new nature. And when you receive a new nature, then that's where the trouble always begins. Paul could say in the 7th of Romans that there was this battle going on between the old nature and the new nature. Paul could say, what I would not, I do it. That is, the new nature doesn't want to, but the old nature wants to do it. And the old nature is in control, so that the time comes when you have to make a decision which one you're going to live by. You've got to make a determination, and that is in this matter of yielding to the Lord. You have to either permit the Holy Spirit to move in your life, or else you have to do it by the energy of the flesh. There's no third alternative for the child of God. Now, you have something that's quite interesting here. The son of the bondwoman must be put out. That's exactly what we have here. And the thing was very grievous in Abraham's sight because of his son. After all, Ishmael's his son just as much as Isaac is, as far as the flesh is concerned. And after all, Isaac has just been born. A little bitty baby doesn't know too much about him yet, but this boy Ishmael has been in the home there, and Abraham's attached to him. And the thing's very grievous if he's going to have to send him away. Now, again, I go back to the thing we said at the time, that the thing that Sarah and Abraham did, God did not approve of it. Now, this is a heartbreak to Abraham. He's going to have to send this boy away, and it's going to be a heartbreak to him. But God can't accept him. This sin is sin. God just didn't approve of it, and God doesn't intend to approve of it at all. It was a heartbreak to Abraham to send that boy away, and it was to relieve the embarrassment. And poor Sarah just couldn't take it with that boy around mocking her, this older boy. You can't live in both natures. You're either going to have to make a decision. James says a double-minded man's unstable in all of his ways. And that explains the instability, the insecurity among many Christians today. They want to go with the world, and yet they want to go with the Lord. They are spiritual schizophrenia. They're trying to do both, and you can't do that. They have a race among the Greeks. Years ago, they put two horses together, and a man puts one foot on one horse, one foot on the other, and he starts out. Well, that's a great race as long as the horses are together. But you and I have got two natures. One's a black horse and the other's a white horse. And when they take out, I tell you, it's great if they go together. But these two horses, you just can't hitch them together. They won't work together. One goes one way and one the other. And when they do, you and I have to make up our mind which way we're going, whether we go in with one horse or with the other, with one nature or the other. And that's where we are told today to yield ourselves. Yield your members as instruments of righteousness. And what the flesh could not do, or the law could not do through the weakness of the flesh, the Spirit of God can now accomplish. The law tried to get a hold on man, but the old nature couldn't measure up to it. But now the Spirit of God can. That is the great message that you find here. Then we're going to see something else that took place here, that the child grew and he was weaned, you'll notice. And Abraham then made a great feast because of that. And that was the thing that this little fellow did. He first lived by feeding on his mother's milk, but there came a day when he has to be weaned, and we're told today that newborn babes desire the sincere milk of the Word. You see a little baby in the crib, mama getting a bottle ready for him, and everything in his entire body is working. He's got his feet up in the air, he's got his hands up in the air, and he's yelling at the top of his voice. He wants his bottle. As newborn babes desire the sincere milk of the Word, that you might grow. Now there comes a day when you really want to grow up. And instead of just reading Psalm 23 and John 14, they are very wonderful, but instead of just reading those two chapters, then try going through the Bible. Read the entire Bible. Grow up. Don't be a babe all the time. So that we find this boy Isaac growing along, and he's a real lesson for us today. And that is something that you and I need to recognize. Now, this does begin now to reveal the character of the son of Hagar, Ishmael. This is the nature that you'll see manifested later on in the nation, a nation that is antagonistic, his hand is against his brother. And that's been the picture of him down through the centuries. That has been the picture of him. Now, there is something else for us to note here that is quite remarkable, and that is, in the birth of Isaac, you have, as I've already suggested, actually a comparison or a foreshadowing of the birth of the Lord Jesus Christ. And the birth of Isaac is that which sets it before us. And as we've said, God did not spring on mankind all of a sudden, the virgin birth. He had had several miraculous

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3: The time God promised this. Now, you could even go back as far as David. God had promised there'd come one in David's line, and that's 1,000 years before Christ was born. It's quite a remarkable parallel here. And then the third thing is the announcement of the birth to Sarah and Mary seemed incredulous and impossible. Now, you'll recall that when these servants of the Lord visited Abraham when they were on the way to Sodom, they announced the birth, and it just seemed impossible. Sarah laughed and said, well, this thing just can't be. It's just beyond belief. It's just something that just seems impossible. And after all, who was the first one to raise a question about the virgin birth? Well, it was Mary herself. When the angel made the announcement, she says, how can these things be, seeing I know not a man? Note that this parallel is quite striking indeed. And then both Isaac and Jesus were named before their birth. You find that both Abraham and Sarah were told, you're going to have a son, and you're going to name him Isaac. And then you find out at the birth of the Lord Jesus that he was named before. That's the thing that the angel said to Joseph. He said, you're going to call his name Jesus because he'll save his people from their sins. So that this is something that we need to note here. Then there is a fifth corollary. Both births occurred at God's appointed time. Now, I've called attention to that here in the second verse. It says, at the set time which God had spoken to them of, Sarah brought forth Isaac. And Paul in Galatians 4:4 says, in the fullness of time, God sent forth his son, born of a woman, born under the law. And then the sixth thing is, both births are miraculous, and I've called attention to that. And then the seventh thing, both sons were a particular joy of their father. This is the thing about this man Abraham, called the name of his son that was born unto him whom Sarah bare to him, Isaac. This was the name he gave back at the time when God made the announcement. He laughed because of the sheer joy of it all. And then out of heaven the Father spoke and said, this is my beloved son in whom I'm well pleased. Both were a joy. And then both sons are obedient to the Father even unto death. Now the next time, we're going to get into the 22nd chapter, and when we get in there, we're going to see that this boy, Isaac, was offered up by his father. Now, he's not like the Sunday school card that was given to me as a boy portrayed it. It showed a little bitty fella, and because it says lad, we assume that he's probably 8 or 9 years old. Well, he just happened to be about 33 years old when this took place, but he was obedient to the Father even unto death. And that was true of Isaac, and that was true of the Lord Jesus Christ. And so we find here, this is a marvelous picture of the birth and the life of Christ in the birth of Isaac. But not only that, but the miraculous birth of Isaac is a picture of the resurrection of Christ. Now, we've already turned on another occasion to Romans 4. There Paul said that Abraham, not counting that his own body that was then dead, and then the deadness of Sarah's womb. So out of death came life. That's resurrection, you see. And when Paul emphasizes that, he mentions the fact he was delivered for our offenses. He was raised for our justification. And so you have in Isaac here the entire picture, and it's quite a remarkable picture, by the way. Now let's advance on into this chapter here.

0: and you'll find how God graciously deals with Abraham and also with Hagar and her son Ishmael. Verse 12, "And God said unto Abraham, Let it not be grievous in thy sight because of the lad, because of thy bondwoman. In all that Sarah hath said unto thee, hearken unto her voice, for in Isaac shall thy seed be called." God makes it clear to Abraham he's not going to accept Ishmael as the one he'd promised. "And also of the son of the bondwoman will I make a nation, because he's thy seed." Now, he'd said, "Of thy seed I'll make nations to come from you." So God says that a great nation will come from this boy Ishmael. "And Abraham rose up early in the morning, took bread and a bottle of water, and gave it unto Hagar, putting it on her shoulder, and the child, and sent her away, and she departed, wandered in the wilderness of Beersheba. And the water was spent in the bottle, and she cast the lad under one of the shrubs, and she went and sat her down over against him a good way off, as it were a bow shot, for she said, Let me not see the death of the child. And she sat over against him, and lift up her voice and wept. And God heard the voice of the lad. And the angel of God called to Hagar out of heaven, said unto her, What aileth thee, Hagar? Fear not, for God hath heard the voice of the lad where he is. Arise, lift up the lad, hold him in thine hand, for I'll make him a great nation. And God opened her eyes, and she saw a well of water, and she went and filled a bottle with water and gave the lad drink. And God was with the lad. He grew and dwelt in the wilderness. He became an archer, and he dwelt in the wilderness of Paran, and his mother took him a wife out of the land of Egypt." Now, if you read the rest of this, you find out that you drop the line of Ishmael. We're not following it, but they're out there in the desert today. The Arab would qualify. Now we find here in verse 22, "It came to pass at that time that Abimelech and Phicol, the chief captain of his host, spake unto Abraham, saying, God's with thee in all that thou doest. Now therefore swear unto me hereby God that thou wilt not deal falsely with me." In other words, Abimelech wants to make a contract or a treaty with this man Abraham. And Abraham and Abimelech became good friends because of this. Verse 32, "Thus they made a covenant at Beersheba. Then Abimelech rose up, and Phicol, the chief captain of his host, and they returned into the land of the Philistines. And Abraham planted a grove in Beersheba, and called there on the name of the Lord, the everlasting God." He's calling upon God's name everywhere he goes. "And Abraham sojourned in the Philistines' land many days." Now, we're told later on Abraham was always a stranger and a pilgrim in this land that God had promised them. And this is an evidence of it at this point. Now, next time we see the offering of Isaac. And friends, this is one of the highlights of the Bible, this chapter we're coming to. So until next time, my beloved, may God richly bless you.
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0: 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Is this your story, too?
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4: Hannah Harper, she's the winner of season 24. 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
10: The ground of our inheritance is Christ, beloved. 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You see, there's no way to get anything that God has to offer apart from Christ. 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Neither is there salvation in any other, for there is none other name under heaven given among men whereby we must be saved. I didn't say that. 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
12: An old saying goes, he promised me earrings, but he only pierced my ears. In other words, you set your hopes on the promise of blessing, only to be disappointed. Sounds like many of the promises handed out today. You're told, do this or give that, and you're sure to reach your financial goals, or be healed from sickness, or meet the man or woman of your dreams, or guarantee your place in heaven. But those promises only disappoint. They're hollow, deceptive, even deadly. And yet, there is good news of amazing riches backed by the unchanging promises of God's Word. Find out how those riches can be your riches today on Grace to You as John MacArthur continues his study, Richer Than You Think. But before the lesson, we're so grateful for the work God is doing in the lives of people through Grace to You. And I have an example of that that I'd like to pass along. Here's a letter from Dan. He writes, I heard John MacArthur for the first time while driving home from work on my local Christian radio station. The sermon he preached really opened my eyes. I searched the internet for John's ministry when I got home, and I downloaded the Grace to You app and began listening to Grace Stream every chance I could get. 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So fantastic. Even though Pastor MacArthur has passed on to glory, he continues to help me know the truth and grow in my faith. I've never felt closer to God in my life. Please keep these tools available as long as possible, and I'll try my best to support Grace to You as much as I can. God bless you all, and he signs it, Dan. 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And friends, your support helps ensure that we can reach and minister to people like Dan around the world. Thank you for the vital role you have in our work. And if you've benefited but have never known the blessing of sharing in this ministry, today would be a great day to take that step. I'll tell you how to partner with us before we end today. But now, here's John MacArthur showing you why, if you're a Christian, you are richer than you think.
10: I remember years ago when I used to travel in the South and do assemblies, and we used to do a lot of ministries in the black high schools, that we would meet with a lot of people who looked at life rather bleakly. And I can remember many, many conversations with young people down in Mississippi and other parts of the South. And they would say to me, John, they would say, Do you think we'll ever be able to amount to what we want to amount to? Do you think we'll ever be able to fulfill our dreams for our life? And we'd have conversation after conversation through those years in those kinds of ways. And you know, I see that in all parts of life. I see that with young people today and with old people as well, who really face life with a sense of foreboding, who wonder whether or not there ever really will be a fulfillment in life, who wonder whether life will really turn out to be what it could be, who wonder whether there is really potential for something wonderful and fulfilling and exciting in life. That brings me to share with you the thoughts in Ephesians 1, 11 to 14, because they are really about the promise of God in Jesus Christ to everyone who believes. There are some things that can make life meaningful. There are some fantastic things that God has planned for those that are in Christ. Some promises that God will keep. Now, when you use the word promise, you know, maybe some people would be cynical about it because, let's face it, we've all known people who made promises and didn't keep them. And frankly, we've all made promises ourselves and didn't keep them, right? And in our society today, it's promises, promises, promises, promises. Governments make promises and break them. Nations make promises and break them. Advertisers make promises and break them. Politicians make promises and break them. Preachers make promises and break them. Husbands, wives, brothers, sisters, moms, dads, uncles, aunts, friends, enemies, everybody. But there is one who makes promises. Guess what? Never breaks them. Never. That's Jesus Christ. And the promise that he makes here in Ephesians 1, 11 to 14 is above all things wonderful, incredible, and exciting. And I want to share with you what Paul has to say about it. Peter said this. 2 Peter 3, the Lord is not slack concerning what? His promises. Isn't that great? The Lord is not slack concerning his promises. In fact, the Apostle Paul said he is God who cannot lie. In Hebrews 10:23, the Bible says he is faithful that promised. In Romans 4:21, the Bible says, what he has promised, he is able also to perform. There is somebody who keeps his promises. That's God. God who cannot lie keeps his promises. Now listen. The reason he chose us was to redeem us. The reason he redeemed us was to give us what? An inheritance. To give us great and precious promises. That's fulfilling. I remember one time I was up in the mountains at Big Bear, and there was a young man there who had a withered arm and a withered leg, severely so. And we were trying to work with a group of young people at a camp up there, and this young man was way in a corner, and he wouldn't come out of the corner. So on the second day, I finally thought, I'm going to go talk to him. So I went over, and he would just kind of hide in the corner, and I went over, and I said to him, I said, what's your name? He expressed his name to me, and I said, I'm John. I said, you know, I noticed you never enter in, and he looked at me, boy, and he just had a kind of a bitter scowl on his face, and he pulled his sleeve. He had a jacket kind of canned over his hand. He pulled his sleeve up, and he said, look what God did to me. Well, that was kind of hard for me to handle, you know. And I said, all right, Lord, you got to help me get a good answer. Help him to understand. And I said, you want to know something? I said, that's not you. I'll never forget what he said. Who is it? I said, it's not you. Well, what do you mean it's not me? I said, it's just the house you live in. That's all. It's just the house you live in. You see, and that's very temporary. You are a forever person. And I said, not only that, God's got a forever plan for you, and he's also got a new body for you in the future. He said, you're kidding. I said, no. And I shared Jesus Christ with him around a little table there, and he gave his heart to Jesus Christ. He'd never come out of this little corner. And then he said to me after that, he said, John, would you play ping pong with me? I said, sure, I'll play ping pong with you. And he walked out in front of the whole group, and he played ping pong. You see, he realized that God had some things for him that far surpassed some of the inequities of life. But that's the way God is, see. And that's because God loves us and has master planned us into an incredible promise that he'll fulfill. And that's the essence of Ephesians 1:11-14. Let's look at verse 11. In whom, now watch this, in whom also we have obtained an inheritance. Now, stop right there. Now, the form of the Greek words here is in a passive form. The verb is passive. Now, that means, in this case, that it can be translated two ways, okay? The passive verb can be translated two ways. Let me give you the first possibility. It can be translated this way, in whom we were made an inheritance. You got that? In whom we were made an inheritance. Now, if we take that meaning for the phrase, then it means we are Christ's inheritance. In other words, Christ inherited us. You say, that's no bargain. Yeah, well, it's true, though. Christ inherited us. Could it be saying that? It could be linguistically, grammatically, it could say that. And you know something? That is true. Listen to Jesus' own words. All that the Father, what? Gives me shall come to me. You see, we are the gift from the Father to the Son. You see, when I received Jesus Christ, God was saying, here, I present to you John MacArthur. That's the sense in which we are his inheritance. And you see, God has granted to the Son the inheritance of the church. He's given him the church as a reward for his faithfulness. When Jesus died on the cross and rose again, the Bible says in Philippians 2 that God exalted him and gave him a name above every name, that the name of Jesus every knee should bow. You know that? God not only exalted Jesus because of his wonderful work on the cross and coming out of the grave, God not only exalted him, but God gave him the spoils of the victory at the cross, and you and I are the spoils. He won us at Calvary. And we are his heritage. We are his inheritance. We are the gift of the Father to the Son. And that's why Malachi says, and they shall be mine in the day that I make up my jewels. See? You're a gift from the Father to the Son, a love gift. You say, I don't understand why the Father would want to give me to the Son, and I don't know why the Son would want to take me from the Father. But that's the way God's grace and love works. So, he bought us at the cross. In fact, Paul says to the Corinthians in 1 Corinthians 6, what? Know ye not that your body is the temple of the Spirit of God, which you have of God, and you are not, what? Your own, but you are bought with a price. And in that wonderful text that I love so much, talking to the Ephesian elders in Acts 20, 28, he says, the church which Christ purchased with what? His own blood. He's bought us. We're his inheritance. We belong to him. We're his personal possession. So that's one thing this phrase could mean, but it could mean something else too because of the form of the verb. It could also mean the way it's translated in the Authorized, in whom we have obtained an inheritance. It can also mean that. It can also mean that we have received Christ as an inheritance. So in one sense, we're His inheritance, and in another sense, He is ours. He inherits us and we inherit Him. And frankly, folks, we got the better deal. We inherit Christ. When you become a Christian, He becomes yours. You know, I love that hymn, I am His and He is mine. I am His and He is mine. That's it. And both things are true. When I became a Christian, I inherited Him. Now listen, when you become a Christian, according to 1 Corinthians 6:17, it says, He that is joined to the Lord is one spirit. One spirit. You become one with Jesus Christ. And you know what happens? He becomes yours and you become His so that you lose your identity. You really do. A Christian has no identity apart from Christ. For example, the Apostle Paul says, for to me to live is Paul. No. What did he say? For to me to live is Christ. You see, he loses himself. You know, and as a, when you go through the world living as a Christian, you know, the whole idea is to be Christ in the world, isn't it? It's to love like He loved. It's to help like He helped. It's to care like He cared. It's to share like He shared. That's what it's all about. We're not in the world to take advantage. We're in the world to lose our lives like Jesus lost His for the good of others. And you know what happens? When a true Christian lives the way he ought to live, you can't find out where he leaves off and Christ begins. You understand that? Can't. You can't see the line. You lose yourself. And so it's true. He is our inheritance and we are His inheritance. And that's because we're one anyway. Now, I kind of lean to the fact that in this context, even though both of those points are true, in this context, the second one is the one that Paul is emphasizing. Because he's talking about the fact that we have obtained a promise. He's talking about the things that God has for us. So although both of those interpretations are possible, both of them are true theologically, the one that I think he's using here is the one that's translated, in whom we have obtained an inheritance. I think he's talking about what we receive in Christ. And the New Testament talks so much about that. In 1 Peter chapter 1, verse 3, it says that because we have been begotten in Christ, verse 4 says, we receive an inheritance incorruptible, undefiled, that fadeth not away, reserved in heaven for you. This inheritance is ours, reserved for us. It's incorruptible, undefiled, and doesn't fade away. Now, it's not just pie in the sky. When you become a Christian, part of that inheritance is yours right now, though the fulfillment of it is yet future. We have a limitless inheritance. You say, well, what is it? Well, I mean, what is it? What do I get? I'm thinking about being a Christian. What do I get? What is this inheritance? Well, are you ready for this? Every promise God ever made. Period. Ready for that? Now, if you want me to delineate them, we'll be here a while. Every promise God ever made. You say, well, every promise God ever made? That's right. Every promise. In 2 Peter chapter 1, verse 4, it says, by which are given to us exceedingly great and precious promises. Great and precious promises. In 2 Corinthians 1:20, listen to this. It says this. For all, are you ready for this? All the promises of God in Christ are yes. Did you get that? Isn't that great? And in Him are amen. Isn't that good? All the promises of God in Christ are yes. If He made it, you can say, is it for me? And the answer will be yes. Isn't that good? And then you can say amen, which means so let it be. Hey, God is in the business of giving, isn't He? Great, precious promises. What are you looking for? Peace? That's in there. Love, grace, wisdom, eternal life, joy, victory, strength, guidance, all your needs met, power, knowledge, mercy, forgiveness, righteousness, gifts of the Spirit, trouble, that's in there, pain, suffering, fellowship with the Trinity, instruction from the Word, truth, spiritual discernment, heaven, a room in the Father's house, eternal riches, you name it. You see, because this is the great thought. Because when you became a Christian, you are one with Jesus Christ. And when you're one with Jesus Christ, you receive everything the Father gives Him. Because Paul says you're heirs with Christ and joint heirs. You're the inheritors of all the promise. Oh, what a deal. You know, you present Jesus Christ to somebody and you're really offering Him everything. Everything. Now let's look at the text. There are three things that I want you to see. Three things. The ground of our inheritance, the guarantee of our inheritance, and the goal of our inheritance. Why? You say, I don't understand how we get this. I don't understand how we can be sure we keep it. And I don't understand why God's doing this. That's what I want to show you. First of all, what is the ground of our inheritance? What is the basis for this? Why does God do this? And how? And what is it that makes it real? Verse 11, let's look. First two words, in whom? Now, this modifies Christ in verse 10. Christ in whom we have obtained an inheritance. Now, we'll stop there for a second. The ground of our inheritance is Christ, beloved. Christ. You see, there's no way to get anything that God has to offer apart from Christ. There is nothing outside of Christ. Neither is there salvation in any other, for there is none other name under heaven given among men whereby we must be saved. I didn't say that. That's what the Bible says. And I believe the Bible to be the authoritative word of God. And God says it's in Christ. It's in Christ. In whom, look at it in verse 11, in whom we have received an inheritance. In whom, it's being in Christ, it's being one with Christ, it's that indivisible union. Verse 3 says we are blessed because we are in Christ. That's really the Christian's spiritual biography. Let me show you that. Go back to Romans 6 for just a minute. The book of Romans chapter 6, and I'll show you something interesting there. Verse 3 and following says, know ye not, that as many of us as were baptized into Jesus Christ were baptized into His death. Now, it's not talking about water baptism. It's talking about union with Christ, talking about being placed into Christ. As many of us as believed in Christ and were then brought into a spiritual union with Christ, as many of us as did that were baptized into His death. Now, watch. We were baptized into His death. Now, the next verse. We are buried with Him by baptism into death, that as Christ was raised from the dead by the glory of the Father, even so we also should walk in newness of life. For if we have been planted together in the likeness of His death, we shall be also in the likeness of His resurrection. Now, notice that. Listen, here's a fabulous thought. When you became a Christian, somehow, by some marvelous miracle that only God could do, you, as if it was done as if this happened, were taken right from here and transported 2,000 years back, nailed to the cross, buried with Christ, you rose with Christ, you're one with Christ forever. That's the way it worked. God performed an incredible miracle. God put you in union with Jesus Christ. You died with Him, so your sin was paid for. You rose with Him. You walk in newness of life. You are now one with Him to receive all the inheritance that God could ever give His beloved Son. That's union with Christ. That's being in Christ. It's different than following the teachings of Jesus. It's different. It's dying with Him. It's rising with Him, not just listening to Him. It's putting your faith and trust and confidence. It's a real union. And ultimately, the wonder of all wonders is the Bible says that someday when you see Jesus Christ, you will be what? Like Him. 1 John 3:2. Did you know that Romans 8 says that He wants to conform us to the image of His Son? Incredible. But you see, that's what happens when you're saved. You are one with Christ. You die to the old. You live to the new. You inherit everything He has. You are in Christ to obtain an inheritance that is His inheritance. And as I say, as you begin to live for Jesus Christ, you find out you can't tell where you cut off and He begins. Now you say, but how did this happen? How? Okay, look back with me. Ephesians chapter 1. Let's see how. Let's look at God's side for a minute. How did it happen? Verse 11, it happened from God's side because we were predestinated according to the purpose of Him who works all things after the counsel of His own will. Now stop right there. It happened, first of all, from God's side because God predetermined it. Now, this is a wonderful thing. Go back to verse 4. He has chosen us in Him before the foundation of the world. See? It happened from God's side because He chose. He predestinated. Boy, that just boggles my mind. I don't suppose I'll ever understand that. Why would God choose me? A sinner? Inadequate? Useless? Why would He set His affection on me? That's in the counsel of His own mind. And that's part of being in Christ. You see, from God's side, He predestinated according to the purpose of Him. It was His plan. And that's a mystery. In fact, the word predestinated is proorizo in the Greek. It means to mark out the boundaries. God planned it out. He marked out the limitations. But I want you to notice the second phrase in verse 11. It says, who worketh all things after the counsel of His own will. This is a fabulous statement. The word worketh in the Greek is energeo, from which we get energetic or energize or energy. Listen to this now. Whatever God plans, God energizes. You got that? And you'll notice over in verse 19, the same word, energeo, is used again. In verse 19, it talks about at the end of the verse, the working of His mighty power, the energizing of His mighty power, which He energized, it's there again in verse 20, in Christ when He raised Him from the dead. If you want an illustration of how powerful He is, that's the one. He raised Christ from the dead. That's the kind of energy that's working out His plan. God works out what God plans. Nothing can change it. If God makes a plan, He'll energize it. If God says, I determine to set my love upon you, Paul says, who, Romans 8, who shall separate us from that love? Anybody? No. If God says, I don't condemn you, Paul says, who is he that condemns? If God says, I hold no charge against you, Romans 8, Paul says, who shall lay any charge to God's elect? Nobody. In other words, when God decides something in the plan, He energizes its accomplishment, it's irrevocable. What a secure hope.
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13: The notion that human beings have particular right to life, liberty, pursuit of happiness, basic things that don't actually require anything from somebody else, that is a uniquely American thing. 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Scott Turner, the HUD secretary, former NFL player, used to play for the Chargers, former Texas state legislator. He also has been an associate pastor at Prestonwood Baptist Church in Texas. And he often speaks about his faith in Jesus Christ. You can hear him in his prayer. 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
21: For the people of ancient Persia, life had turned bleak overnight. Because of an evil scheme, every Jewish person in the land was living on borrowed time. It would take a miracle to thwart the plan and convince the king to change directions. Today on Insight for Living, Chuck Swindoll uses this life-threatening conflict to ask a penetrating question, one that's just as relevant today. Does one person really make a difference? Chuck's answer may surprise you and move you to action. We begin in Esther chapter 3. Chuck titled today's message, Thinking and Saying What's Right, Regardless.
0: The Jews have been threatened with extermination. Look at verse 13 of chapter 3, and you'll see it in one verse. Letters were sent by couriers to all the king's provinces to destroy, to kill, and to annihilate all the Jews, both young and old, women and children, in one day, the 13th day of the 12th month, which is the month Adar, and to seize their possessions as plunder. That's the plan. It has the makings of the worst kind of Holocaust. What a day for a heroic patriot to step forward. And her name is Esther. Follow the story as we find the response of the people, beginning at verse 1 of chapter 4. They are lost in mourning and weeping. When Mordecai learned all that had been done, he tore his clothes, put on sackcloth and ashes, and went out into the midst of the city and wailed loudly and bitterly. And then Esther summoned Hathach from the king's eunuchs, I'm sure one of the runners, one of her trusted assistants, whom the king had appointed to attend her, and ordered him to go to Mordecai to learn what this was and why it was. She doesn't know. Mordecai knows that he has put the issue on the line for Esther, and he knows if she acts on this, it could mean her life. This is no time for rumor. In fact, the last of verse 8 says, order her to go into the king to implore his favor and to plead with him for her people. Tell her that's what she's to do. Esther said, verse 11, all the king's servants and the people of the king's provinces know that for any man or woman who comes to the king, to the inner court, who is not summoned, he has but one law, that he be put to death, unless the king holds out to him the golden scepter so that he may live. And I have not been summoned to come to the king for these 30 days. I'm not sure I can do that. It's a dilemma. You see, Mordecai knew Esther. He had reared her. He had trained her. He knew how far he could push. He knew her character. So do all wise parents, who at times must be the reason their children develop character. You have occasions in your life, brief vignettes, little windows of time, where you can step forward and tell your children to be brave. Step forward and do it. There are times when you must call upon your children to stand alone and to trust them to do it. Mordecai is at that moment, and he receives Hathach's answer back, and he tightens a sash on his sackcloth. Verse 13, he told them to reply to Esther, do not imagine that you in the king's palace can escape any more than all the Jews. For if you remain silent at this time, relief and deliverance will arise for the Jews from another place, and you and your father's house will perish. And who knows whether you have not attained royalty for such a time as this. I love that. He says, he really follows three tracks. First, if you do nothing, don't think you will escape death. You do or die. But second, don't make too much of this. God is not limited to you or me. It may be in his plan to have us removed, but his people will not die. He will use someone. And so third, how great it would be if he would use you. Could it be that you have attained royalty for such a time as this? Could it be that you have been given this promotion, my friend, for such a time as this? Could it be that God brought you into this situation for this moment and for this hour? What a great speech. Winston Churchill was a master at such remarks. In a speech to the British in the House of Commons, June 18, 1940, I wish I had that great British accent to read his words. Let us brace ourselves to our duties and so bear ourselves that if the British Empire and its Commonwealth last for 1,000 years, men will still say this was their finest hour. And not quite 4 months later, to an even greater broken Great Britain, death and sorrow will be the companions of our journey, hardship our garment, constancy our valor, and our only shield. We must be united. We must be undaunted. We must be inflexible. Stand! Don't stop! Stand alone! Fight to the end! Great moment. It's a Patrick Henry's, give me liberty or give me death. It's a Nathan Hale's, I regret that I have but one life to lose for my country. It is patriotism at its finest. And he says to Esther, this is your hour. Stand. Speak. Die. But whatever you do, don't be silent. Verse 15 makes you love her all the more. Then Esther told him, you see, something has changed now. She's had time to think. She's had to weigh her words and now his counsel. Esther told them to reply to Mordecai, go. Assemble all the Jews who are found in Susa and fast for me. Do not eat or drink for 3 days. Night or day, and I and my maidens also will fast in the same way, and thus I will go into the king. Look at those great words. I will go. I will go. I'll do that which is not according to the law, and if I perish, I perish. Is that a great answer or what? Is this a great woman? Is she going to make a difference? If I perish, I perish. If a guard drives a sword through my body, I die doing the right thing. She has changed from fear to abandonment and faith, from hesitation to confidence and determination. From concern for her own safety to concern for her people's survival. It can happen in a life just like that. From a message just like this. And you find yourself realizing there is a cause. Do you recall when young David was taken from the sheep and asked by his father to bring a few cheeseburgers to the fellows in the field at the Valley of Elah? There was this uncircumcised Philistine roaming like that giant across the way, taunting and blaspheming the God of Israel. Young David comes and serves the burgers, and the guys are munching on him, and he asks what's going on, and he says, let's do something about it. And his older brother, remember Eliab? Oh, older brothers tend to do this. Oh, so you're going to be the big-time hero, huh? How are all those little sheep doing while you're out here in the field with us? And David says, is there not a cause? And he whips out this slingshot, hits him right between the running lights, and the giant falls. Of course there is a cause. What are we doing sitting around in our tents with knees knocking? There is a giant out there who hates the cause of the living God. What are you men doing here? I mean, I'm just naive enough to believe our God will fight for us. And if I perish, I perish. You know what Esther realized? She realized there is an enemy. Well, she realized other things, but she especially realized that. I think for the first time, the softness of the palace became uncomfortable. And she realized that there is being bred in this country the plot of the adversary. And that does something to you. Eugene Peterson, in his great work, Five Smooth Stones, writes, "Wherever there is a people of God, there are enemies of God. A realization that there is, in fact, an enemy forces a reassessment of priorities. The moment Haman surfaced, Esther began to move from being a beauty queen to becoming a Jewish saint, from being an empty-headed sex symbol to being a passionate intercessor, from the busy, indolent life in the harem to the high-risk venture of speaking for and identifying with God's people. Enough of the easy life. It's time to put my name on the line. I am Jewish, and I stand for my people. If I perish, I perish." It occurs to me that if Esther had lived in the days of Isaac Watts, she could have paraphrased his hymn, "I am a soldier of the cross. I am a follower of the Lamb. And I will not fear to own his cause or blush to speak his name. There are foes for me to face, and I will stem the flood. This vile world is no friend to grace to help me on to God." This isn't a book about Persian history. You've heard me say that every time we've gotten together. This isn't to help you put together the events in the life of Ahasuerus and Haman and to harmonize them with Mordecai and Esther and a few other Jewish characters along with the Gentiles. This is a book about life. This is a book about standing alone, the personal involvement of each individual. Remember my opening comment? In an overpopulated world, it is easy to underestimate the significance of one. Let me make it even more personal. In an overpopulated world like this time, it is easy to underestimate the value of you, your vote, your convictions, your determination to say, "I stand against this." The major issue arises from this message. What does it matter if I get involved or not? It matters all the world to your character. Yes, God has other ways. He has other people. He isn't frustrated because you and I may be indifferent. But how wonderful it would be to think that we have been elevated to this position or to this generation for such an hour as this. May I ask some specific questions about issues? What is your involvement in helping dysfunctional families? How about those who are homeless and hungry? How about those who are addicted to drugs and or drink? And what do you do for the orphans? What do you do for the sake of morality, or to stand against pornography, or to support the cause of a pro-life movement against abortion? Where do you stand as it relates to prejudice, the absence of masculinity, the whole extreme feminist movement, sexual abuse? How about the subject of the races as they are moving in greater numbers into our community, helping them with the language of this country and the culture? What about the developmentally disabled? Is it a pat on the head, a soft, piteous comment to those that are in a wheelchair and we pass on our own way? I met a man this past week. I spent lunch with him, who has decided to get off the fence as it relates to the developmentally disabled. He is now editor of a magazine that comes out quarterly, doing a marvelous job. He's been to seminars. I was thrilled to say ours was one of the few evangelical churches listed in the entire seminar. What do you do to fight the cause of crime, the mistreatment of children? You say, "Well, I don't march. I don't march against the law. I don't believe in blocking the way to an abortion clinic." All right, have you opened your home to an unwed mother? I'm not asking you to do it someone else's way. I'm saying do something. Be counted. Say, I vote against it. I stand for this, against that. Normally, you don't have to be obnoxious about it. Sometime you have to make such a stand that it does get some kind of attention. But whatever may be your way of expressing it, for God's sake, express it. If you perish, you perish. Big deal. Absent from the body, at home with the Lord. At least you'll go home a patriot. Two principles emerge from this passage. They tie together. They won't be easy to hear. First, not until we believe one person can make a difference

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3: It isn't as easy as my simply naming a list of evils and wrongs. It involves getting, well, here's my next point, out of the realm of theory, I was going to say. Point number two, only when we move from the safe harbor of theory to the world of reality do we actually make a difference. Only when we move from the safe harbor of theory to the world of reality do we actually make a difference. When it comes time to vote, we vote. We don't think how good it would be to vote. We don't simply inform someone the best way to vote. We vote. We vote our conscience. We vote believing we have been informed correctly, and we vote. We go to the trouble. We pay the price. Men and women have died that we might have the privilege. When an issue arises and we stand against it, we say, I stand against it. Don't wait for this church to say it for you. Don't wait for this pastor to give you a policy or permission. Doesn't mean I don't have one. It means I don't make edicts for this church, nor will I begin to. You are a thinking citizen, an individual who knows Christ. Do something about it. Say something about it. Stand alone. It's the deed that matters. One man writes, grant us the will to fashion as we feel. Grant us the strength to labor as we know. Grant us the purpose ribbed and edged with steel to strike the blow. Knowledge we ask not, knowledge thou hast lent, but Lord, the will, the will. There lies our bitter need. Give us to build above the deep intent, the deed, the deed. We evangelicals are great on evangelical theory, great on theological theory, great on moral theory. The deed, we are not rewarded for our theories. We are rewarded for the deed. Does one make a difference? Did Christ? God so loved the world that He did something. He didn't select a committee. He didn't theorize how great it would be for someone to come to our rescue. He didn't write a book about it. Not then. Later. He did something. And the Son of God said to God the Father, I will go. And He took upon Himself the form of a servant and was made in the fashion of men. And being found in fashion as a man, He humbled Himself and became obedient to the death, even the death on a cross. He did something about it. And that's why we can be saved. We don't believe in a theory. We believe in a revolutionary faith that comes from the person of Christ who died that we might live. Listen to this. He didn't just think how good it would be to die. He died that we might live and die with Him. May we bow together. Please close your eyes. The question is not what do you think of Christ. The question is what have you done about what you think. The issue is not how do you feel about the message of the gospel. The issue is what have you done about the gospel. Christ has come into the world to save sinners. There is one God and one mediator, one, only one, between God and men, the man, Christ Jesus. Have you come to God?

0: God through the mediator. Have you given your life to Jesus Christ? Have you said, even though I may perish, even though I may be an outcast, even though no one will understand my family, my friends, I will this day do something about this matter of my sin. Until you do, you are lost. Lost. Whosoever believes in the Son of God no longer has the wrath of God upon him, but is accepted in the Beloved. Come today. You may be the only one hearing the message today that needs to respond by faith to Jesus Christ. Be courageous enough to respond. God of grace and God of glory, set our feet on lofty places. Gird our lives that they may be armored with all Christ-like graces in the fight to set men free. Grant us wisdom, grant us courage, that we fail not man nor thee. Enable us to be true to our convictions, our Father. Give us the intelligence to think and then the courage to act. May we set aside our own conveniences, the preferences of our own indifference. May we break a mold, and as a result, may your name be glorified. For Jesus' sake, amen.
1: As Chuck Swindoll said a moment ago, Esther's story transcends theory. Her conviction and her compassion for the Jewish people were expressed in tangible deeds. And as her story continues to unfold in the days ahead, we'll see how Esther put her reputation and even her life on the line. You're listening to Insight for Living and a message Chuck titled, Thinking and Saying What's Right, Regardless. 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The book of Esther is full of those moments, and Chuck wrote a full-length biography about her life story. It's 12 chapters long and follows the biblical account in vivid detail, including the standoff that Chuck described today. 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
15: Soul care is birthed out of the six rhythms that Jesus himself practiced to fill up during his time here on earth. And if Jesus himself understood that he had human capacity and he had to honor that human capacity, though he was fully God, he was fully man, how much more do we have to have the humility to say, I have a human capacity and I need to honor that?
14: Wow, that is an important reminder for us today. This is Focus on the Family with Jim Daly, and we're so glad that Deborah Falada is back with us to continue the conversation, offering thoughts like you just heard. We're looking forward to hearing more from her about self-care and how to do that well as a believer. Your host is Focus President and author Jim Daly, and I'm John Fuller.
16: John, last time Deborah began describing some life-giving habits that we as Christians particularly should engage, and they're outlined from Scripture. I was really enthralled with it. Uh-huh. I mean, thinking about how Jesus modeled the things that we should be doing, including nourishing our bodies, making sure we get the right amount of sleep, filling our own well so we could fill the well of others, mm-hmm. right? That yeah. is a deeply spiritual message. And I'm looking forward to getting back to today, and we're going to cover the next three out of her great book, Soul Care.
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16: And we started this conversation last time, so if you missed it, get a hold of us. We can get an audio copy to you, or you go to the website, download it that way, or the
14: mobile app is terrific.
16: Yeah, it's got the whole library there. So that's what I typically listen is mm-hmm. Through the app. Deborah, welcome back. Good to have you here.
15: Good to be back as always.
16: It's so fun. I got to brag on your beautiful family because they came with you this time, and I think it's the first time you've been here several times.
15: Yeah, I've been here a lot. This is their first time in Colorado Springs, and especially at Focus on the Family.
16: Well, give them a shout out. Give them the first names and say hi to them because that's fun.
15: I have with me Ella, my oldest. Then Elijah, Ezra, and Ethan, and of course my husband's here with us too.
16: That is so good that you guys came out together. All right, we talked about some of the rhythms last time. You identified six rhythms or lifestyle choices in your book and how Jesus modeled these for us. Quickly, what are the six rhythms? And we'll jump into number four.
15: Number three. Yeah. The first is nourish our bodies and how we can honor our bodies with a proper nutrition, hydration, and movement, just like Jesus did, taking care of our temples. The second one is about rest and making sure that we trust God when we lay down and sleep and realize that we can only do what we can do and our body needs to be energized by rest and how important that is in being a healthy person. The third one is protect, and it talks about setting healthy boundaries like Jesus did. Sometimes we think of Jesus as someone who always said yes, but that's not actually the case. The fourth one is connect, to make sure that we are engaging in life-giving relationships. The fifth one, which I'm excited to talk about, is savor. And it's about enjoying life and being present in it. And then the sixth one is tune in. Be aware of what's going on underneath the surface of your life emotionally.
16: You know, I'm going to go back to something from last time because you sparked a thought for me when it comes to rest. The level of anxiety and depression in the country right now, especially North America, all of us, is so high, particularly in young people. The idea that we need to be okay with what happened today and trust God is so critical.
15: Right.
16: I mean, to trust God, to say, okay, Lord, I'm going to lay my head on the pillow tonight, and whatever is, and I believe in you, I trust in you fully. That should give you a good night's sleep.
15: Yeah. I think the higher our level of trust, the easier it is for us to rest. And if that's not the case, like we talked about earlier, struggling with insomnia, that means there must be something going on underneath the surface that I need to identify and deal with.
16: Mm-hmm. Let's move to protect, which is that next one. You did some research for the book that caught you by surprise, how people viewed boundaries as a bad thing.
15: Yeah.
16: Because, you know, there is no literature psychologically. I'm thinking of the book Boundaries by our good friends.
15: Right.
16: Boundaries are a good thing. Why do we say or think they're bad things?
15: I think we have an unhealthy definition, a wrong definition of boundaries. We just assume that boundaries just means saying no to people in need. And we assume that Jesus didn't have boundaries because he always said yes. And good Christians should always say yes. We shouldn't say no. But that's not actually the case, first and foremost, and that's not how Jesus lived. When I look through the gospel, through the lens of soul care, I was shocked at how frequently Jesus said things like, no, and not yet. It's not my time. No, I'm not going to do it this way. I'm actually going to do it this way. No, I'm not going to go to that town. I'm going to go to the next town. He wasn't under the obligation of man. His number one priority was to do what God has called him to do. And when I think of boundaries, I think of the word protect, because it's the way that we protect our calling, what God has called us to do. So it's a really important part of being healthy.
16: Let me make sure we have this in a practical way. I can remember Jean when she was at UC Davis, she was doing a chemistry degree pre-vet and, you know, had a load that she was carrying, and she was going to a church there, and the pastor had asked her if she could run the children's ministry. And when she looks back on it, she felt like she couldn't say no. And she was young. And she said, you know, today I could. But I took on so much, and it almost destroyed, you know, her ability to do well in school,
15: right,
16: which was the main thing. And I guess the question there in that example is, how do we develop that backbone to be able to say no? Because it feels contrary to a Christian attitude of kindness and always being available for people.
15: Right.
16: We give that the letter grade of an A. If you're right. acting that way, you're an A Christian. And if you turn people down, you're actually a C Christian. Speak to that need to say no.
15: Yeah. I think it's important to address the underlying belief system that we talked about in the last conversation. Why do you feel like you can't say no? What is the underlying belief system there? Maybe I feel like it's wrong. Maybe I believe that it's my job to fix the problem, and that if I don't do it, nobody else will. Because that underlying belief system will keep you saying yes to so many things till your plate gets so heavy that it breaks. Yeah. We have to realize that every time we say yes to something, we are automatically saying no to something else because we have human capacity. So it's not just about saying yes to everything and everyone. It's about prayerfully considering what God and God alone wants us to say yes to.
16: Let me ask you this question. When you place that boundary around your heart, it's a positive. I think so many of us, and I put myself right there with Gene. I'm not pointing that out. I think we all learn over time to not simply be people pleasers,
15: right,
16: but to put those boundaries. I think it comes with maturity and sanity. But speak to that idea of protecting your own heart so that you have more for other people.
15: I have to sneak this quote in from a friend of mine who's a counselor. She said, behind every people pleaser was usually once a parent pleaser, where we grew up in a situation where we had to just constantly make sure our parents were okay because there was addictions, there was chaos, there was unhealthy expectations put on us. Mm. And you kind of start living out of that cycle of pleasing people, saying yes to more and more. What happens though is you run out of energy. I worked with a woman in counseling just recently who said yes to everything and everyone at work. But then when she walked through the doors of her home, she was so depleted that she had nothing left to give to her husband and children. And she was feeling bad about it. Like, I want to give them more, but I can't. And the reality is she had to start prioritizing and realize that all the things she said yes to were her saying no to her family in different ways, because we have limited human capacity. No one of us is a superhero that can go above and beyond. Jesus himself, who is fully God, yet fully man, honored his human capacity and said no so that he could reserve his energy for what God had called him to do.
16: I think that's hard for many of us as believers to even comprehend that the Lord, he knew there were sick people in the next town over, what have you, but he couldn't do it all. I mean, I guess that's the conflict. He could have, but chose to protect that time and to make decisions that he needed to make for his own soul care. I mean, it's weird to talk about God and his own soul care. It feels uncomfortable, actually. But he did say no.
15: He did say no.
16: And he did pass by people. And, it's hard to even imagine, why would God do that?
15: He was limited by choice in his human body and his human capacity. Mm. And I think he wanted to model to us what it looks like to live fully as human beings. He was fully God, yet fully man, and he modeled for us so well what it looks like to care for our souls and stay filled up.
16: Moving to the next rhythm, being connected. That can mean a lot of things.
15: Yeah.
16: How do you define being connected biblically? What does that look like?
15: Being intentional with life-giving relationships. One of the most exciting things about studying the Gospels as I was writing Soul Care was watching Jesus be a really good friend. Mm. You know, before he chose the disciples, the friends that he would say yes to. Think of all the people that wanted to rub elbows with Jesus, right? Mm-hmm. But he decided to focus in on the 12. And before he chose the 12, he spent the night in prayer. How often do we pray about our friends and the type of people that we should bring in close to our lives, the type of people that God wants us to invest in? But Jesus was a really good friend. He was intentional with his friendships. He was intentional about giving and also receiving. Remember in the garden when he said to his disciples, here's what I need you to do for me. stay awake and pray. Not only did he give to his friends, but he also allowed himself to receive from his friends. So we can learn a lot from Jesus and how he engaged in life-giving relationships.
16: You know, you mentioned in Soul Care, Genesis 2:18, where God says it's not good for man to be alone and creates woman. I've never really stepped back to think about the tenderness of that. And it's such a more beautiful, poetic way to think of God's heart for us.
15: I know.
16: That he saw that and he remedied that.
15: He sees our needs sometimes before we see them.
16: Yeah.
15: And he offers us ways, healthy ways, to fill those needs. I think the next step is for us to be able to see our needs and then have the humility to receive what he's offered us to meet those needs in healthy ways.
16: You know, so often today we think of independence, especially again in North America, you know, our heritage is we forge through the forests and we, you know, manifest destiny and all those things, you know, and it's kind of ingrained in the culture. But that pioneering spirit and the loneliness of it, being out there at the edge of the spear, you might say, isn't a great place for a human being because God created us for a relationship. And in your research, you found some evidence that being alone is not a healthy place to be.
15: It was almost scary to look at some of the research that showed that feeling lonely on a regular basis was almost as dangerous to your health as smoking a pack of cigarettes a day. Because ultimately, the high levels of cortisol, the stress, lead to different types of disease.
16: Huh.
15: And so it was really fascinating to realize the effect that loneliness has on our physical body. And I think it goes back to the fact that God sees our needs. He knows it is not good for man to be alone. He knows that two are better than one. But I think it's easy for us, especially when we've been hurt, to push people away, to put up a wall and armor up.
16: Yeah.
15: Instead of softening our hearts and realizing that how we protect ourselves is with boundaries, not with a wall to keep ourselves safe. So I ask you to really consider, who are those life-giving relationships in your life? And if you don't have them, prayerfully consider what it might look like to invite some people into your inner circle so that you can engage in life-giving relationships because God knows you need them and they're healthy for your soul.
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16: Deborah, you describe your mom as a servant-hearted person. I think we all know people like that. Maybe we perceive ourselves to be that kind of person, servant-hearted. But you admitted that you weren't kind of wired that way, and you had to learn to do that. One, describe that affirmation of maybe having a deficit and then overcoming it. How did you process that? Seeing your mom, maybe wanting to be more like your mom, or what was it?
15: Yeah, it is interesting. I've kind of concluded that when you grow up being served to that level, I have a Middle Eastern mom, she loves to serve. You kind of get used to being served. And then when you're asked to serve others, it's like, I don't have that muscle quite yet because it's atrophied over the years. But I've realized that in maintaining relationships, healthy relationships, you have to give and receive.
16: Yeah.
15: And so for me, I love to give in the ways of emotional connection, helping people emotionally through advice, through counsel, through prayer. But sometimes there's a physical need. Hey, can you drive me to the airport? And as much as I don't love to do those things, I have realized that you have to meet your friends where they're at. and you have to meet them with their needs.
16: Yeah.
15: Whether or not it's something that you're good at, gifted at, or something you want to do, life-giving relationships require a level of sacrifice.
16: You know, Deborah, this is a delicate question, and I'm not sure you covered it in the book, but I'm feeling it, observing women particularly, and some of the challenge 30, 40-something women are having today to try to be everything. I mean, you're a psychologist, your husband's a doctor, you have beautiful kids, it seems like you're doing it all. And I have a heart for women who are trying to be kind of the traditional wife and mother, yet in an era where professional development is so valued.
15: Right.
16: How does a healthy Christian woman balance all these things, not lean into worldly feminism, and be the person that God needs her to be or wants her to be?
15: I love that you ask that question, because that's something that I'm passionate about and have had to learn along the way. And I think it starts with tweaking the belief system that you have to do it all. Because that is not a reality, number one. You cannot do it all, number two. You can only do what God has called you to do. And, you know, even looking at my life from the outside in, you would think, oh, she does all this and kids and life and homeschool and travel. But I have set up so many boundaries because I know my human capacity. I know my limits. And what's been amazing is as I have pulled back from different things, as I have said, I can't do this. I could only do this much. I am unable to do this. I have watched God take the small loaves and fish that I have and multiply it in ways that I could have never on my own. And it builds your faith, because you know when you focus on the things that he's called you to do and you focus on staying healthy and honoring him in that way, he's like, I got the rest. I will take care of the rest. You just do what I've called you to do and don't believe the lie that you have to do it all.
16: Yeah.
15: And so, I feel like I'm living proof that God takes the little that you have and he multiplies it.
16: So that servant-hearted, connected attitude, let's move to the next one, this tuning in to your inner world. Describe what that means.
15: There's so much of life that's happening underneath the surface. You know, human beings are like a volcano, and we have all of this pressure building underneath the surface of our life, all of this stress, these expectations, these feelings. And our tendency is to ignore them and shove them away and just keep living our life. But when we do that, this pressure, just like a volcano, has to find the point of least resistance, and it will come out if we don't deal with it. And usually it comes out in an unhealthy way, because the point of least resistance is usually something like rage, anger, relationship conflict, addictions, depression, anxiety. In Soul Care, I talk a lot about how Jesus had so many different feelings that he addressed in Scripture. He not only felt the feelings, he responded to them. So it's not that feelings are bad or good, healthy or unhealthy, as we sometimes think. All feelings are a signal, and we're responsible for recognizing them and responding in healthy ways.
16: This sounds a little more complicated, perhaps, than the others, and that's why we need to spend a few minutes on this. You had an example in Soul Care about a man who believed he was a burden to others. Mm-hmm. I feel like that is really attributable to a lot of women too, that, you know, they don't want to be a burden, so they don't talk about what they're really going through. We all do that. It doesn't matter what gender we are. Describe that story, and how is that belief impacting his life, and how do we apply that to our own lives and identify, whoops, we might be in that same spot.
15: Yeah, sometimes we think that sharing our feelings with others is going to weigh them down, rather than realizing this is a point of intimacy. When you connect with people on that level, you're inviting them into your life in a unique way. You're inviting them into an intimate relationship rather than a superficial one. And so, but here's what it starts with. It starts with us being aware of our own emotions. I think step two is finding people to share what's going on inside of us, people that are going to help us. But we can't do that if we're not aware of what we're feeling to begin with.
16: Right.
15: I can't tell you how many people in the counseling office come in and I say, okay, let's talk about what are some feelings that are coming up in that situation. And so many people will right away say, I don't know, because they haven't had the time, the effort, the language. They might not even have the language to begin really thinking through that. And to know that Jesus himself felt all of these different feelings. He felt sorrow. He felt anger. He felt gratitude. He felt compassion. He felt agony. He felt so many different things. And he stopped to recognize the feeling and then express it mm-hmm. and do something about it.
16: And it's so good. And it takes effort. It seems that's the battle in life.
15: Yes.
16: It's in our marriages. It's in our parenting. Just give these things some thought, especially through a scriptural lens.
15: Right.
16: If we can do that, I think the answers from the Lord are very plain to see. It's just our ability to see them.
15: Proverbs 20 verse 5 tells us that the purposes of a person's heart, what's going on underneath the surface of our life, are like deep waters. Mm. But a person of insight draws them out. It takes work to draw out the waters underneath the surface of your life. But a person of insight, they can see what's going on inside. And it takes practice. It takes work. It's like a muscle. We have to develop it. Otherwise, when you don't use it, you lose it.
16: Right. I know that. Let's go to the last one in our last few minutes here, savor.
15: That's now, my favorite one.
16: I'm going to say, yeah, that sounds good. It sounds tasty.
15: I know.
16: Savor, what does that mean in the context of soul care?
15: Savor life. Be present in this life that God has given us. We're often so distracted by what's coming up ahead or so burdened by what's happened in the past that we don't take the time to really appreciate and be present in the moment that God has given us. This moment is a gift. And Jesus practiced savoring. You know, one of my favorite verses as I was writing Soul Care was in Matthew 13. And it says, Jesus left the house and went and sat by the lake. And I've never seen that verse before.
16: Yeah.
15: But to think that Jesus just wanted to sit by the lake, to enjoy the moment, to connect with God and this world that he had given him. Mm. I think sometimes we're so distracted, even by devices in our pocket, right? Our phones dinging, text messages, that we miss the gift of the present and the people that God has given us here and now.
16: Well, and I think what's so good in the book, you describe it as a process. It's not like you're born with this, like athletic ability or something.
15: Right.
16: But you learn to appreciate, you learn to savor.
15: Right.
16: It's more attitudinal than some genetic thing, right?
15: 100,000%. It's a muscle that we have to develop and something that we have to learn to do. One thing that you can do to practice savoring is starting a gratitude journal. And don't just write vague things. I'm thankful for my family. Be very specific. What is it about your family? Who's specifically in your family? And what are you thankful for? It's easy to focus on what we don't have, what happened in the past, what we're worried about in the future. But if we can stop for a few moments and be specifically grateful for what we have today, it tethers us to the present.
16: Well, and you say in the book, developing gratitude and praise is so critical. To the stodgy person, I mean, it just happens, you know, things happen in your life, you become crusty.
15: Yeah.
16: Speak to that person at the end here. How does that crusty Christian, let's put it in that context, become more of a person of gratitude and praise?
15: That crusty Christian is most likely someone who has been through a lot of pain because pain has a tendency to do that to us. It has a tendency to bring up our walls and make us feel justified to sit in our pain. But I always say that gratitude is how we rebel against the pain. It's our rebellion. No, I'm not going to let this weigh me down. I'm going to enjoy what God has given me. Not that I don't acknowledge the pain. As a counselor, I'm all about acknowledging the pain and healing the pain. But gratitude is how we begin to rebel and decide, am I going to fixate on the pain or am I going to fixate on the presence that God has given me here and now?
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16: And John, I'm reminded of a comment we received from a mom named Lauren, who described how her parents weren't well equipped to raise her. And once Lauren became an adult and had a family of her own, she was looking for guidance on how to love her husband and children properly. And she said, "Focus on the Family has helped fill that void and so much more. I have found so many books, resources, and messages that have grown my faith, and Focus will help you and your family." It's so good to get that kind of testimony. Mm-hmm. That's what we're trying to do each and every day on this program and through the resources we've talked about. And now you can be part of the family building team when you give generously to this ministry. Like John said, a monthly pledge or one-time gift will really help us. And let's see what kind of impact God will allow us to have on more Laurens and their families.
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23: 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Today, we're picking up in part two of our message titled, Searching for Greatness. Instead of searching for greatness here on earth, if we were to do all things as unto the Lord, we would be great in His eyes.
22: I wonder what consumes us the most. Is it our bank accounts, our retirement, our next vacation? I'm so bummed my vacation's not for 5 more months. There isn't really anything wrong with any of those things, as long as they don't keep us from serving and being who God has called us to be. That's what matters. Serving our gracious Savior. Serving with a humble heart. Well, today we have the opportunity for you to serve in some capacity here at the church. You know, that's why they have all these things set up. Now, if you've just been coming here for like 6 months, don't serve. Just sit for a while, you know. Yeah, you've been coming here just recently, 3, 4, 5 months, you know, whatever. But if you've been here for 6 months or longer or a year and you've never done anything, you should consider serving, because it makes such a difference here at the church. Again, pulling in and having a parking attendant helping you park your car in our miserably small, worthless parking lot. I was by a building, me and my wife were somewhere up in the valley, and there was this huge Fry's electronics place, and it was abandoned. And had this giant parking lot. I'm like, that would make a great church right there. I just wish we could pick that thing up and stick it down here in LA somewhere. I'd like to buy that building and get in there and have this giant parking lot. But our parking lot's miserable here, just like it is at Chipotle, just like it is at, you know, Starbucks, and like everywhere else you go when you're living in the city. It's just parking nightmare. A lot of people, they'll pull in the parking lot, there's no parking, they just leave. They don't want to park on the street, or they don't want to park, you know. It's like, anyway, it's just one of those things. But we have parking attendants with smiles on their face. We have greeters with smiles. We have people running the cameras. You know, we have Marilyn right now, who has come to our church since day one, and she's working on a computer back in the back, you know, and she's answering questions to people watching online. So if you're watching online right now and you have a question, is Pastor Steve really alive? Has he ever surfed at the beach? You know, what size are his shoe? You know, no, you don't have to ask questions like that. But if you do ask any questions, that's Marilyn that's responding to you right now. And, you know, so she's back there. But again, these are all ministries. Like, if she wasn't there, then we wouldn't have any response. You know, it's like, if there wasn't people on the cameras, then people watching online couldn't be watching online. So we're serving people not only here in LA, in Southern California, Northern California, every state in the union, and every country on planet Earth. And the people that I invited to watch when I was down in Israel, they're watching. And, you know, it's like, right here, because we have people serving and all of these things, putting the words on the screen, changing the pictures on the back wall, turning the lights on, turning the light on behind the cross. I mean, it's just someone that does all of these things, you know, ushers, greeters, all of these things. And it's like, you have the opportunity to serve. So if you pray about that and consider it, it'll just make our church a better church. I had a guy hit me up. Amen. I had a guy hit me up right after the first service. I don't know his name, never seen him before. And he was leaving, and he was on the other side of the little guardrail there. And he just said, "Hey, Pastor, first time I've ever been to your church. It's astounding. Thank you. Everything, just everything." And he left. Okay, well, praise God. It's because everyone had a smile. Which brings up our point, causing problems. Let's read in picking up in chapter 18, verse 7. It says, "Woe to the world," this is Jesus speaking, "woe to the world because of the stumbling blocks." These are people that cause misery and heartburn in every believer and every church's life. "For it is inevitable that stumbling blocks come. But woe to the man or the woman through whom the stumbling block comes." That was an exclamation point, by the way. Now we're having a new thought. Verse 8, "If your foot causes you to stumble, cut it off and throw it from you. It's better that you enter life crippled or lame than have two hands and two feet and be cast into eternal fire, hell." Verse 9, "If your eye causes you to stumble, pluck it out and throw it from you. It's better that you enter into life with one eye than to have two eyes and be cast into fiery hell." Whoa! It's like, wow, man, that's an interesting portion of scripture. Again, this is why people don't teach verse by verse in a Bible, because you hit stuff like this. Who's going to teach about that on a Sunday morning? We are. That's who's going to teach about it. But by the way, this is not the first time that Jesus used this analogy. He also used it in the Sermon on the Mount in Matthew chapter 5. But before we start cutting our hands and feet off and plucking out our eyes, we'll deal with that in a few minutes, okay? Let's get back to what Jesus said in verse 7 before that. He says, "Woe to those who are stumbling blocks or cause problems for anyone that's in the kingdom of heaven, going to the kingdom of heaven, or the work of the kingdom of heaven." That word woe that Jesus uses there means grief, sorrow, and misery on those who cause the work of God or the children of God doing his work problems. I had a gal that had an exemption form that had to be filled out, and I gave her an exemption from the church here because the job that she is seeking is requiring her to be COVID-19 vaccinated. I'm like, what? They're still doing this? There's lawsuits everywhere against this. So anyone that comes against the work of God. This includes teaching his word or preaching the gospel. Taking a woman in England, this was on the news yesterday, they're taking a woman to England to court because all she's done, now I don't know if she's a Christian or not, but I'm kind of assuming she is because of the story. She just stood like not even in front of an abortion clinic, like down the street, and she just has a sign, if you're thinking about an abortion, do you want to talk? That's it. Just to say, like, do you want to, she's not approaching anyone. She's not invading someone's space. Nothing. It's just like, if you just want to talk about it. And it's like they're taking her to court because she's resisting the freedom of being able to kill your baby. Okay. And it's like, wow, this is crazy. Yes, there is a curse from God personally to anyone who comes against him, who comes against his word, who comes against his church, who comes against those who are following him, his own people. And they will one day stand before God and they will be judged. But I believe that they will suffer in some capacity in this life also. God is not going to let them off the hook. And we see this all through the scripture. You read the scriptures, people have come against the church, have come against God's people, and what? God roasts them at the moment. So they're going to be finding themselves with a hard issue to deal with, and that is God himself. They will reap what they have sown by paying a heavy price for their wicked intentions to stop the work of God and seeing people come to faith in Christ. We have been, you know, grafted into those people of God, which are the chosen people of God. When you think of the Israelites, they were set apart by God, created by God, and he called them his chosen people, the apple of his eye. You and me have been grafted in to that group of people. Okay, that's what God told Abraham at the very inception of his calling. All the way back in Genesis chapter 12, verse 2, it says, "And I will make you," talking to Abraham, "a great nation, and I will bless you and make your name great. And so you shall be a blessing. And I will bless those who bless you, and the one who curses you, I will curse. And in you, all the families of the earth will be blessed." Now, how are all the families of the earth blessed through the Jewish nation? Well, those who have come to know Christ as their Savior are now injected in that. And those who come against us, those who are anti-Jesus Christ, those who hate us because they hate our Lord and Savior Jesus, not only will they be separated from God, they will be punished in hell. And this in the next life, but they will be punished here also. Luke, recording this, also added what was already spoken to us in the last section of scripture that we read in verse 6, I believe. But he added in Luke 17:2 that it would be better for them to have a heavy millstone tied around their neck and thrown into the depth of the sea. Think about that. Thrown into the depth of the sea. Now, you know, that would be like Jesus saying, let's go out to the edge of the pier, Santa Monica Pier, and there's a giant rock there, and we're going to tie this around their neck and throw them over the pier. Because when Jesus spoke this in Capernaum, and those of you that are traveling with me to Israel, we're going to stand on the beach of Capernaum. A lot of stuff happened in Capernaum. That's where Peter was called. That's where James and John were called. That's where the centurion was asking Jesus to heal his servant. Hey, you don't have to come to my house. Just speak the words, you know. A lot of stuff happened in Capernaum. But another thing that happened was this conversation and this teaching moment that he's given to his disciples. And when you're there at Capernaum, there's millstones all around. There's some, the smallest one looks like it weighs a couple hundred pounds. And there's some big ones there that are 600-700 pounds. And so Jesus is like talking to them right here. He's got the little boy on his shoulder, on his lap maybe. And he says, and if anyone comes against one of my little ones, it'd be better to have this millstone right here. I can see all the people looking, you know, tied around their neck and then thrown, which are right on the beach there of the Sea of Galilee, and thrown into the sea. And they're thinking, well, that's not going to be good. No, it's not. But they would be better off than having that happen to them. But what are we to do to those who do come against us? What are we to do personally? Because Jesus is the one that says, woe to you. Jesus is the one that says, I am going to bring retribution in your life. But what are we to do? Oh, he says in Matthew 5:44, he says, love your enemies and pray for those who persecute you. When we were buying this building, there was so much stuff going on. It was so hectic. It was insane. If it wasn't for the just gift of faith that God had given me, just going through a ton of hurdles that you cannot even believe buying this building. We had a lawyer, a company, and this lawyer did all of our lawyer fees that we needed, which is probably $100,000 or more worth of fees that we racked up. He never charges a penny. And he did everything for free. And in the midst of trying to buy this building and all those problems, we had a guy suing us because we had a guy at our church at the time that talked me into signing and locking in with a real estate. Now, Michael, you're in real estate. You have people signed agreements and everything. I didn't want to sign this agreement because I was like, well, I don't feel like I'm supposed to sign this. And then I let this guy talk me into it. So I signed this agreement. So anyway, so when we find this building, the one thing that this guy hated that owned this building was our real estate guy. And he just told me flat out, I am not selling you this building. I will not work with that guy. I do not want him. I don't want him anywhere on this deal. And I'm just like, oh, that's nice. So it's like, well, hey, we're buying this building. So, you know, we cut out the real estate guy, which he ended up suing us. And I mean, it was just a complete nightmare. And so our real estate agent ended up striking a deal with him. They worked out something out of court. Now, I did tell not the actual real estate guy, but his boss, because he was the one that really sued us and everything. I just said, just know that every penny you get from us, God is going to extract it out of your life. You tell me where you're going to be 10 years from now because this will be the worst money you have ever made. Okay, so I did tell him that. But and I was citing this, you know, hey, you come against my little ones, you know, because it was. So anyway, they ended up suing us, and I forget what the amount was. It was something like, I don't know, you might remember, Cindy, but it was something. I think we got it out of court for like, I don't know, maybe something like $37,000 or $47,000. And we only paid about $10,000 of that. The lawyer that we never paid a penny, he paid the rest himself out of his own personal finances. So it's just the way the Lord works. You know, he makes things happen. But anyway, moving on in our text here, Jesus addresses a major foe that is coming against our walk with the Lord. He, you know, and you might be thinking, well, you know, because this foe is causing us to stumble and fall all the time. So you might be thinking, well, it's got to be the devil, right? Well, the devil can cause many problems in our life, that's for sure. But the foe that Jesus addresses is us, our own flesh, our own wicked sin nature. That's why he said, if your hand or your foot causes you to stumble, cut it off. It's better to go to heaven than not to go to heaven at all. If your eye causes you to stumble, if you're looking at things you shouldn't look at, pluck it out. Better to go to heaven with one eye than to go to hell with two eyes. Well, before we start mutilating, put your pocket knives away, okay? Before we start mutilating our own bodies here, let's first establish what Jesus is not saying, okay? He's not, I repeat, not saying rip out your eyeballs if you're looking at things you shouldn't look at. Why is that? Because lust is not centered in the eyeball. It is centered in the very heart of man. And if you rip out your right eye, you still have your left eye. Then you figure out, well, I'm still looking at stuff I shouldn't look at. Then you rip out your left eye. And what would you have left? All the memories of everything you've already seen that caused you to rip out your eyes in the first place. So the problem is the problem of the heart. It's not the eye, the foot, or the hand. We were going to a church when we first got married, and the worship leader there for a season was a guy that was blind. And he couldn't see anything. Obviously, he's blind. But we became really good friends. I'm young in my faith and everything. But we just, one thing after another, we just became friends. We're kind of hanging out, went to lunch and everything. So he goes, hey, brother, could you pray for me? And I'm like, yeah, absolutely. How can I pray for you? And he goes, yeah, I'm just really lusting after women. I'm like, you know, and again, I think it's just part of me being so young, you know. I'm just kind of like, how does that work? Okay. How does that, you know, and I asked him, I mean, you know, it's like, maybe I wouldn't ask that so bluntly now, but I was young. So, hey, how does that work? What do you mean? Like, what are you talking about? You can't see anyone. He goes, oh, no, no, no. It's just like, but I hear how a woman walks. I'm like, how do you hear a woman? He goes, oh, I hear her dress swooshing. And I'm like, Oh my goodness, you know. So again, don't pluck your eye out, because it's going to be in there, because it's in here. That's the problem. So what Jesus is making extremely clear here is just how serious our sin of lust and evil desire really is. So what Jesus is saying is, in comparison to ripping out an eye or cutting off your hand or your foot, this is how serious we should be with dealing with our own sin. Meaning, whatever it takes, deal with it. Cut it out of your life. Change your routine. Do whatever you can. But get rid of whatever causes you to stumble, because the end result of sin that's unchecked in your life is death. Don't ever give up, is what he's saying. Don't ever give in to sin. No matter how many times you failed, get the battle going again. No matter how many times you have failed, we must continue until the day we get home to heaven. Because every sin we fall to is a sin against God. So we have to ask ourselves, are we trying to keep our hearts and our minds pure? Or like, did we just give up on that? We have to get back to that. A good way to start is to first guard what we allow.

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3: To do this, I'm not going to look. The Bible says in 1 Corinthians 9:25, everyone who competes in the games exercises self-control in all things. So Paul is using an analogy of the Greek games. This is the early Olympics, okay? So he's saying, like, look, athletes is what he's saying. If you're going to compete in games, if you're going to be an athlete, you have to have self-control in all things. You can't eat 3 dozen jelly-filled donuts before you're going to do a long-distance run. It's not going to work for you, okay? But he said they do it for a perishable wreath, meaning their trophy is going to decay one day. But we, an imperishable, meaning that our reward in heaven is never going to end. Therefore, because of that, the Apostle Paul says, I run in such a way in my walk with God. I run in such a way as not without aim. I box in such a way as not beating the air. I discipline my body. I beat it black and blue and make it my slave. I make me my own slave that I will not do the things that are displeasing to God. So that after I have preached to others, I myself will not be disqualified. That's what he says. So know this. Lust is an imagination of a sinful act. Job said, I will not allow myself or my mind to wander into lust in those areas. Now look, you can't help it if you're a guy and some woman half-dressed walks by you, you know, and like, okay. But what you can do at that moment, it's not sin to be tempted. What sin is when you keep in the temptation. So you have to look away so, you know, that I know what is wrong. So number one, I have to look away if something entices me. You have to look away. Look, you know, you can't stop what you initially see, but you can look away. Number two, I will not allow myself to dwell on the thoughts of fantasy. You know, ladies, you could be like, you know, how come he's not like, you know, Brad Pitt? I don't know, whatever, you know. I don't know who's a hunk right now because I don't look for guys as hunks, okay? So anyway, you know, you can't allow your fantasy mind to go out there. Let's not forget, if we sow a thought, it will reap an act. If we sow an act, it'll reap a habit. If we sow a habit, it'll reap a character. If we sow a character, it will reap a destiny for us. So the answer to the problem of looking at another lustfully could be broken down into two simple points. Number one, we have to guard our eyes on what we look at. That, you know, we have to keep our hearts pure before the Lord. Remember, our eyes are the windows of what goes into our heart, okay? So our eyes are the windows of what shines in. Number two, we must avoid at all costs putting ourselves in places of temptation. As Christians, we lose the right to go to certain places. I've heard it said, good girls go to heaven, but bad girls go everywhere else. Well, those bad girls might go wherever they want in this life, but one day they'll go to where they don't want to go, and that'll be a place of hell separated from God. You know, I've heard many Christians say, oh, we go to Vegas, you know, you can get good deals on hotels. They got great restaurants. You know, there's all kinds of stuff to do. It's like, okay, all right. My grandson got married there. I was there for like 24 hours. Okay, that's enough. Okay, you don't need to be there. Okay, there's all kinds of negative stuff there. You could go vacation in like Barstow and get a good deal. Okay, just kidding. There's other places to go, though. Okay. But it's like you can't go to places that will be tempting to you. This is why we have to speak the truth of God's word to this lost world that we're in here today. That God loves them and that they can be forgiven and refreshed in their soul. That they don't have to do what the world does. Which brings up our quick final point here, seeking the lost. Let's read what he goes on to say here, picking up in verse 10. See that you do not despise one of these little ones, for I say to you that there are angels in heaven continually see the face of my Father who is in heaven, meaning we have angels around us. Verse 11. And notice this is in brackets. For the Son

0: man has come to save that which is lost. So this is not in the original text, but we'll deal with that here in a second. Verse 12, what do you think? If any man has 100 sheep and one of them has gone away, does he not leave the 99 on the mountain and go search for the one that is strayed? If it turns out that he finds it, truly I say to you, he rejoices over it more than the 99 which have not gone astray. So it is not the will of your Father who is in heaven that one of these little ones perish. That's God's will and desire, that no one would perish, that no one would go to hell. That is God's will and desire. So Jesus gives us a major insight into his personal heart here. He says, don't despise these little ones. And who's he talking about? Well, he still has the kid sitting on his lap, probably the five-year-old, you know, that he had grabbed for his analogy with the disciples here. And he says, they have angels around them. Yes, there are angels that are among us. And, you know, they help us when needed. And you don't even know when these angels have come in. Maybe every one of you have had an angel at some point in your life that actually stepped in and helped you at some point. Hebrews 13:2 says, you know, be careful because sometimes you've entertained angels and you didn't even know it. And I have felt that in my life at times, like, wow, where did that person come from? And now they're gone. They just vaporized. But some have entertained angels. And let us never forget, verse 11, Jesus came to save those who are lost. But again, this is in brackets. So this was actually not in the original text of Matthew in the earlier manuscripts. But know this, it is true that Jesus did come to save those who are lost. And it's all over the Bible. Luke told us in Luke 19:10, Jesus came to seek and to save those who are lost.
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14: The soldier came back to look for the nurse who had run away when she thought he thought she had rejected him for the wealthy oil baron.
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14: 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All I know about romance is it's missing.
15: 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Psalm 107 says that He satisfies the longing soul. 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Turn to the one who loves you the most and get to know him through his love letter, the Bible. With Seeking Him, I'm Nancy DeMoss Walkmuth.
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18: Life is all about seasons, and there will be seasons where you'll feel totally inadequate, disappointed, discouraged. And all I can say is that God is faithful, but you need to hold on. Hold on. Don't give in to all that stuff that is trying to pull you down. Hold on.

in Acts chapter 12, there's a story of Peter in prison, and Herod has just killed James, and he put Peter in prison, and we have every reason to think that Peter's about to die too. And Peter is sound asleep. He's so sound asleep that the angel has to knock him on the shoulder to wake him up. And I never saw this, but till the other day I thought, well, this is Peter now sleeping through his storm. He learned it from Jesus, because Jesus slept through a storm.

I think even when we acknowledge that God is using this brokenness in our lives, we still are uncomfortable. But I think that's when we can change our focus and go from focusing on the problem and the brokenness and focus on what God may have for us. I don't

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And isn't that my goal anyway? By praising Him, we're really saying to Him, I trust you.

Need a restart? We're glad you're here. On Keep the Faith, it's all about rising from the ashes and finding a richer life, a better way, and a new hope. It's called Contagious Encouragement.

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1: Hi, I'm Keith Stevens. 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
2: I just spent some beautiful time at the beach with my family, and it was magical and exhausting at the same time. It got me thinking. In everything that is beautiful, there also typically exists some friction. In the case of being at the beach with a two-year-old, the friction comes with a mountain of sand that ends up in everything. And every time we made it back to the beach house after a day of fun, I found myself face-to-face with a sand disaster that extended itself through the whole house. After 2 days of having a bad attitude about it, I needed to stop being surprised by the friction and by the mess. And I needed to instead include the friction as part of this formula that makes up the beauty of the day. We see friction with, honestly, with too much negativity because we don't realize that God uses it to soothe out our beautiful moments. I can't have those perfect beach moments without sand, and though the sand may make for extra work at the end of the day, it is always, without doubt, well worth it. And so the next time I find sand in places that it doesn't belong, I'm going to choose to see them as little extensions or reminders of the way that God sprinkles beauty into our lives.
3: Things are getting real. Jesus, take the wheel. Only way I'm getting to the other side. Days are getting dark. Life's a little hard. Blinded, but I'm trying not to lose sight. I don't got this. I know you got this. Yeah.

0: God is interested in character, not just people being comfortable. And so you have to look at, is my separation from God, is it a result of this feeling of entitlement, this arrogance that I need to have it my way, that I'm the one that deserves a break today? And you could look at yourself and say, I have become demanding and unreasonable, and I need to back away from that.
1: Keep the faith, where encouragement becomes contagious.
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1: I'm Donna Cruz. The dream you have may feel unrealistic at times and, quite frankly, a bit discouraging. But things can change when you embrace the small along the way. Nick Nelson is a pastor at Lakewood Church in Houston and shares about this in his new book, You Can Live the Dream.
2: There's a story I tell in the book about my wife. She battles with vertigo. What we're trying to do is together celebrate the progress, even though she's not fully healed, even though she's isn't where she'd hope or want to be right now in her physical state. We're celebrating every little victory along the way. The other day we were at the church and we were doing a project together with some of our team members. My wife was going to drive from where we lived down to the church to meet with us. And it's about an hour drive, and driving, elevator rides, any type of motion exasperates her vertigo. Getting this text message, I knew if she was choosing to come down here, this was a big step for her. And she really felt like she wanted to take that step and do it afraid. And so she got in her car and she drove down. And when she got to the, you know, to the church to meet up with us, and we were celebrating, and we celebrated with Summer when she came in the door. And you could just see the look on everybody else's face, like, why are you guys high-fiving? Like, this is, all she did was get in a car and drive. But they didn't realize what it cost Summer to get in a vehicle despite her vertigo and the things she's dealing with, and to just take that step of faith.

0: day. 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
1: Sometimes all you need is a story to remind you there's hope. 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He's with Key Life, and they've teamed up with us to help make encouragement contagious on Keep the Faith.
2: 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As Mr. Beaver said about the Lion of Judah, he's a lion. 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But the father thing makes all the difference in the world. 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
1: Coming up next on Keep the Faith, one woman's search for love took her to someone she didn't plan on and showed her something important about life.
2: And I think it just goes to show you, we all have these plans, or we all have these ideas of what we think we want, what we would like to happen in our lives. And God just flips it over and makes it so much better. We're just dreaming too soon.

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1: I'm Donna Cruz. Just hold on. There is a plan, a good plan. When you can't see what's ahead, it's hard to believe that, but that's what trust is all about. Alexa Penavega is an actor, maybe known best for her roles in Spy Kids and Dancing with the Stars. She learned this lesson when finding her husband, Carlos.
2: When I even think of the type of guy that I dated before my husband, I had a whole list. I had a whole checklist of what I wanted and expected out of my person. And Carlos wasn't anything on that list. In fact, Carlos was everything on my no list. He was Hispanic. I come from a crazy Colombian family. So I was like, I don't want to do that. So no Spanish people. He is not as tall as the people I dated before. Everybody was over 6 feet. Carlos is 5'7". I was like, I'm never dating anybody in the industry. So no actors. And he's an actor. I was like, absolutely no singers. He's a singer. So what cracks me up is I had this whole list of the kind of guy I would never look at, never date, never even entertain the idea of being with. And yet God, I show up to Bible study and God's like, nope, this is your husband. Here you go. And I think it just goes to show you, we all have these plans or we all have these ideas of what we think we want, what we would like to happen in our lives. And God just flips it over and makes it so much better. We're just dreaming too small. Like, we cannot comprehend the vastness and greatness of what God has in store for each and every one of us. And when we really just let go and truly let God lead, you will find your husband. You'll find your dream job. You'll find also that the road is very hard, but so worth it.

You know, the hurts of life are going to come your kids' way. Part of the reality of being a parent, I think, is preparing your kids to realize that their tough days are ahead. And everybody in life isn't nice, but the kid who has the blessing and the support of mom and dad, not that parents do things for the kid, but the parents who will listen to a kid, that's so fundamental, is that lucky kid who I think can take on anything if their parents are good listeners.

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0: 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God, we believe
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2: When my son was born, he was born like super premature, and he had kind of a growth on the back of the eye, and if it continued to grow, he would be blind. And so he had to have regular checkups, and they were really horrible. And we were young and just out of college, and we moved, and we no longer had insurance to cover the visit. And we had $100 left in our

that was all we had. We were living with my dad, and we have to take this baby to the appointment, or they call CPS on us. We didn't have any other option but to pay out of pocket, and we didn't have anything. So I remember sitting in the car outside the Wendy's parking lot and saying, God, let this be the last appointment. I don't know how, but just let this be the last one. This is all the money we have in the world. And we go to the appointment, and the doctor says, there's nothing wrong with this baby's eyes. There's nothing ever been wrong with this baby's eyes as far as I can tell from looking at them. I just got chills. I mean, I just got chills and immediately looked up and said, thank you. Like, I just felt like, oh my gosh, he had my back. Like, it was true. All the things I had believed my whole life about God were true.

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9: Ooh, thanking God that we can be together this morning and start our day together here on KDAR's Morning Rush. I'm Donna Rush. 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

0: God, create a spirit within me that is dependable and unwavering. Though the culture comes against me, though those people come against me, God, I am unwavering. I am holding tight. Why? Because of me? No, because my shoes are found on the rock of Jesus Christ. I can't move because I built my life on the rock. So God, you created me a clean heart. God, you renew a steadfast spirit within me.
1: 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Today's message on regaining lost ground is titled Preparing the Heart to Pray, and is part four from the sermon series, The Bible Doesn't Say That. In this powerful message, Pastor Shane reminds us to the call from our Lord to obediently seek Him with a humble heart, allowing God's Word to be the foundation on which we stand. 2 Corinthians 10:5 says, casting down arguments and every high thing that exalts itself against the knowledge of God, bringing every thought into captivity to the obedience of Christ. 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And now, from Westside Christian Fellowship in Leona Valley, California, here's Pastor Shane Eidelman.
0: I love that scene in Isaiah where he says he saw the train of God's robe, which filled the entire temple. And the angels would sit there and cry out, holy, holy, holy is our God. And the temple would shake like this. The pillars of the temple would shake with that word, holy, holy, holy is our God. Why? Because that's the power. Yes, we need the love of God, but it's the holiness of God that comes in and uproots evil and conquers sin. It's when people are holy and set apart for God. God says, come out from among them. Come out from among them and be loving. Yes, but come out from among them and be holy. Because if you're loving without holiness, you are leading people astray. That's a big problem in our culture today. Well, we just love everybody. Just love them. Love them. Allow them to continue sinning. Yeah, just love them. As they're walking to hell, love them. Well, I don't want to say anything. I just want to love them. There's a time and place for that. Don't leave here thinking, Shane just said, nail them with holiness. Just don't even worry about love. Just wreck them with the power of God. No, you need both. Love without holiness, you're lukewarm. Holiness without love, you're a Pharisee. So you have to find that middle ground. How? Pray. Because when you're filled with the Spirit of God, you don't go and judge people. You love them. But you also call them to holiness. The big thing that's out there now is the LGBT suicide rate is alarming. And the reason is because validating sin won't lead to hope. Repentance leads to hope. Point them to the cross. But Shane, they might still struggle. Yeah, we all still struggle with something. Come on. You point them to the hope, to the cross. That's where the hope is. 40 years ago, they said the church is at fault because they're making people feel guilty. You can't say that anymore because now the media is supporting sin. The government is supporting sin. The school districts are supporting sin. Hollywood is supporting sin. Facebook is supporting sin. Everything is supporting sin. And you have this voice over here, the church saying, hold on, turn back to God. You can't say blame us now anymore because everybody is supporting sin, but there's still hopelessness. The suicide rate is epidemic. Why? Because you're running from the answer. Turn people back to the hope and to the answer in Christ. That's the only answer. And you know it's true. I have loved people through their sin. I'm doing it right now with many who don't come to this church and struggle with everything from alcohol to homosexuality. Love them. Don't judge them. They're still miserable. They're still hopeless. And I'm loving them. Why? Because my love is not supposed to replace God's love through forgiveness. Folks, that is so important because this culture is going to hell in a handbasket. You better know what the priorities are. And we hear all these deceiving things, and it's not deceiving if you look to God's word. Psalm 139, search me, O God, broken, humble, cleanse, and a believing heart. A believing heart trusts in God completely. You know why this is important? Because many people trust in God as long as it's going in their direction. Trust is, Lord, no matter what you do, I will trust you. No matter what happens, I will trust you. Psalm 139, search me, O God, search me and know my heart. try me and know my thoughts and see if there's any wicked way in me and lead me in the way everlasting. How many of you are willing to pray that this morning? Don't raise your hands, just say it in your heart. Search me, O God, and know my heart. Most people don't want to pray that if they're not willing to give up their sin. Who's going to pray that prayer if they want to continue in their sin? What do we say? I'll pray that in 10 years after I have fun. One of the biggest tricks of the enemy is to make people think that following God is not fun. You're feeling the lust of the flesh as somebody in rebellion, and you're miserable, and you're hopeless. How is that fun? Sure, the Bible says hard is the way of the transgressor, but it says also that sin satisfies for a season. There's a fulfillment as a sin is being gratified, but then when that is over, the negative aspects come in. So let's ask a few questions. Just think what would happen if each believer made it his or her utter priority to spend quality time alone before God. I want you to think about that for a minute. What about if God became the priority in your life? So when you got up, it wasn't media, social media, your phone, this, texting, emails, it was God. What about when you got up if it was God, not the what's going on in the news? Same thing in the evening. What if God became the priority in your life? Yes, you still have to work. You pay the bills, you do chores, you get errands done, I know. But he can still be the priority. Is there any area in your life which you have not completely given over to Jesus Christ as Lord of your life? Number two, is there anyone or anything that I love or desire more than God himself? It's called idolatry. Is there anything that you love more than God himself? Number three, how do my relationships stand in the presence of God? Look at the last one. Have I forgiven people? Have I forgiven everyone? People don't realize how much of a hindrance this is to our prayer life. You can't go in praying for God and holding bitterness and unforgiveness in your heart. Hope it gets quiet during that point. This is the hard one, isn't it? This is where the rubber meets the road. God, forgive me and all my sins. Thank you for the cross, but I'm not going to forgive them. That will hinder your prayer life. It's like cancer to the bones. Because you're praying and because you're not free, you're still bound to that unforgiveness and that anger and that bitterness. You have to release that. And remember, releasing this doesn't mean that the person was right. It means that you're giving it back to God. Because I've had people, I prayed for people many times, it breaks my heart that have been abused. Maybe as a child, different things, my water boils. But releasing forgiveness does not mean that that person was right and off the hook. It means you've given it to God and you're released of the cancer of unforgiveness. These things, unforgiveness, bitterness, they weigh on you. They've even studied how they produce toxic elements in your body. Toxic chemicals that come in and damage the heart, damage your damage. You're just so mad and tense. The reason is because when you're angry, you're upset, right? You're tense, and that cortisol is released, adrenaline is released. That's wonderful if you're running away from a lion, even though you couldn't get away. But it's a nice thought. But when it comes to living life, if you're always in that state of high adrenaline, cortisol, and I'm just always your body is not designed to continually be beat with those high levels of those hormones that are very beneficial in small dosages, very destructive in excess. So what that does, you release that forgiveness, but you don't know what my dad did. You don't know what my mom, you don't know what they did to me. I don't know, but God knows. It doesn't mean they are right. It means, you know what, Lord? They're not holding me in prison anymore. I'm giving it over to you. And that will, your prayer life will explode. Why? Because I've been set free. I've been set free from these shackles that have held me down. Number four, am I truly surrendered to God in the area of personal disciplines and holiness of life? What is personal disciplines? Praying and reading. And we call them disciplines because it's a discipline where you have to do it. You discipline your body to do these things. But there is a reward afterwards. People think, oh, it's discipline, it's drudgery. No, it's not. There's a reward. If any of you worked out hard and disciplined your body and got some results, I lost this weight. My blood pressure is normal. I'm no longer type 2 diabetes. I feel 10 times better. Oh, it wasn't fun the first couple weeks or couple months. It wasn't fun getting out there and walking for 4 miles. It wasn't, but there's disciplines that have rewards later. How much more spiritually and holiness of life? Maybe it's interesting, or might not interesting, but wise to mention this. When I mentioned over here this holiness movement about you can't go to the movies and you can't do this, you have to remember something. You are not a neutral being. You are either filled with the Spirit of God or you're filled with the world. Or you're doing this a lot, like most of us. Oh, I'm so filled with God. I'm so filled with God's Spirit after Sunday, and here comes Wednesday. You know, you get out, and you've got this filled with God, filled with the world. And that's what happens when you listen to the media. It's interesting, in Romans 1, Paul talks about that they suppressed the truth, and they gave themselves into a lie, and they begin to burn with lust, women for women, men for women, but then men for men. Then something at the end he says is interesting. He says, the rebuke is also to those who are amused by it, are entertained by it, who allow it. So although we say, I wouldn't do that, we watch it, we are entertained by it. You just turn on something and there's sexual things that are drawing us in. Then there's envy and there's pride that draws us in. The media, everything is drawing us in. So we're filled with the things of the world. So we begin to think like the world. That's why you have all these people that can come out. That's why I was on Fox with that lady who's on Sex and the City. It called it Sin in the City, but they didn't catch that. But Sex and the City, she's going to rebuke the president on morality. We've lost our moral compass. You have a person promoting sex in the city, promoting all kinds of ungodly, illicit sex. And by the way, sex is great and good and God-given in the proper thing, just like a fireplace is wonderful in the fireplace. You go step down the living room floor, you've got problems. Same thing. So you have this person lecturing the president, the vice president, calling him a homophobe because he stands up for your values. Holiness is so important. Number five, do I tolerate pride? Do I tolerate? What does that mean? Put up with. Do you put up with pride? How do I know? Are you always making excuses for it? I'm just passionate. I just know my stuff. I just see things differently. God speaks to me, not you. Do you put up with pride in your heart? What about impurity? What about unbelief? Or is there any other compromise in your heart? Compromising. Number six, am I allowing the Lord to bring me into a life of true worship and obedience to the Holy Spirit of God? Would I call myself a diligent seeker of His face? Let me tell you how real the struggle is between the world and the Spirit. I know we could have a lot more people at 6 a.m. morning worship right here. But what excuses come up? Tired, it's cold, it's far, I've got to go to work. We take off work to go voting. We take work off to drive a friend to LAX airport. We might even take off Black Friday. Shop till you drop to go spend on things that are perishing. Because see, it's that struggle. The struggle is real between the flesh and the Spirit of God. So are you allowing, are you going to allow the Lord to bring into your life true worship? If so, say, Lord, I want that. What does it look like? What does true worship look like? God, show me. And yes, we do have morning worship this week at 6 a.m. every morning. People say, you need to have it at evening. And then we have it at evening. Guess what? Same people don't show up. So I fool me once, fool me twice, but isn't it true though, right? Well, if you just had an evening, we have an evening. Oh, they don't show up. If you just had Saturdays, have Saturday, no, don't show up. Excuses have to die. Here's what we do. We allow the flesh to control us. Yes, I'm tired. Yes, it's cold, but you know what, flesh, be quiet. I'm going to drag you along. You're the ball and chain. My spouse isn't. You're the ball and chain, flesh, so let's go. And that's the Christian walk. You tell the flesh what to do. You have a scripture for me that says it pulls you around. Show it to me after the service because there isn't anything. You discipline your body. You tell it no. You tell it we're going to praise God even if we don't feel like it. We're going to serve Him even if we don't feel like it. We're going to worship Him. We're going to go to church. We're going to put God on the counter. Of course you don't feel like it, flesh. You're coming into submission to me. I'm not submitting to your desires or your will. And guess what? Here's the great thing. Eventually, he listens. Just look at just all those trying to eat healthy. You know, after a couple weeks, it finally says, all right, you're not having pizza. Get out the salad. Get out the healthy stuff because you've taught it. You've disciplined it. I think it's the same concept when the Bible says resist the devil and he will what? Flee. You resist the flesh. That's what Paul said. I discipline my body. He didn't leave it there. He said, I bring it under subjection, meaning I bring my flesh under my control. Most people have it this way. The flesh is controlling how often they come to church. The flesh is controlling how often they read the Bible. The flesh is controlling because they listen to the defense attorney within. You don't need to do that. You've read that, you know. And they just keep letting the flesh control them. But the life of the Christian is this. You bring your flesh under subjection and under control. And then number 7, is there some command or calling that the Lord has given you that you have chosen to pull back away from or ignore? Did you catch that? Has God called you to do something and you just ignore it? You think you're going to have a vibrant prayer life? Because that rebellion stops that. So I want to ask this question. How many of you has God prompted to do something, to serve? Children's ministry? Okay, I'm bringing this home now. Ushering? We need ushers. We need children's ministry. We need sound. We need all these areas. And about 10%, maybe 15% of the church actually serve. So 85% of the people that come here don't even serve. Now, I know people are busy and with kids, and I've got it. I'm right there with you. But if God is calling you, if God is prompting you to do something, how many times has he been prompting you to go to help at the hospital homes? Months? Years? Homeless outreach? We have every Sunday evening at 6:30. Prompting? Come to the morning worship? Prompting? I know I should help those kids, but I really don't like kids. That's what I hear most often. People say, I wish I could help in children's ministry, but I don't like those little stinkers. I'm not a kid's person. You're not a kid. You had kids, didn't you? Yeah. Well, you're a kid's person then. Because often I've noticed God will use those difficult things to shape us. My wife, remember this, when I first called to the ministry, and she obviously called with me, we were both called, I said, I'm not speaking to youth. Well, guess what I did for a year and a half? I even wrote a book about it, What Works for Young Adults, Solid Choices in Unstable Times. And I was speaking at youth conferences. I was speaking at youth events. Why? Because it was uncomfortable. Because they don't pay as good attention as you do. They're on their phone, yawning, I'm bored. But God, often what you're running from is what God's calling you to chip you away. I don't want to go on the mission field. Oh, guess what? You need to see what it looks like in third world countries. I don't want to do this. That's usually the flesh. So is there an area you've been running from to serve? Then grab that card in front of you in the pew and fill it out. Half joking, but half not. If you want to serve, let us know. Because we need people helping. I think it hinders prayers. When a Christian, and all they're doing is coming, being fed by the church. Their kids are being fed. They're being encouraged. And they don't give back, they will become unhealthy spiritually. Because we're not supposed to get overweight spiritually. We're supposed to give it back. We receive and we give it back. Better for you to give than to receive. So let me close with this. This is both for the person who doesn't know Christ and the person who does. David said, wash me thoroughly from my iniquity and cleanse me from my sin. Purge me with hyssop and I shall be clean. Wash me and I shall be whiter than snow. So for the person, if you don't know who Jesus Christ is, you know intellectually, you hear about it right now, you have a concept of who he is, you know he existed or you think he did. The Bible says you must be forgiven of your sin, you must repent and believe. It's that simple. I repent of my sin and I believe, God, and as a result, wash me thoroughly from this iniquity. But then also the saint who gets trapped in sin. Remember, I've given you that analogy before that it's sin is like mud that a pig falls into and a lamb. The pig enjoys it. The lamb cries out and wants out of that mud. So it's this image we have here saying, God, wash me thoroughly from this sin. Cleanse me and purge me that I will be clean. Wash me and I will be whiter than snow. So a believer can say that as well. If they're trapped in sin, if sin's got a hold on them, if this message is convicting, you're ready for lunch. This might be a good time to apply this verse. God, cleanse me. Create in me, like David said, he had somebody murdered. He committed adultery. His child died. And he said, God, create in me a clean heart. God, create in me a clean heart. Renew a right spirit within me. That word right means dependable and unwavering. Who wants that this morning? I sure do. God, create a spirit within me that is dependable and unwavering. Though the culture comes against me, though people come against me, God, I am unwavering. I am holding tight. Why? Because of me? No, because my shoes are founded, are stuck on the rock of Jesus Christ. I can't move because I built my life on the rock. So God, you created me a clean heart. God, you renew a steadfast spirit within me. I love that old hymn, Rock of Ages. Rock of Ages, cleft for me, let me hide myself in thee. It's this picture of this huge, enormous, think of Yosemite, Half Dome or whatever it is, and you're hiding in that cleft, that little opening, you're just hiding in there in this massive rock, 3,000 feet high. Rock of Ages, let me hide in thee. Let me find safety in thee. The Bible often attributes, or actually links Jesus with things like a rock and a strong tower, a fortress, a buckler, a shield, a Sabbath rest, an Alpha, an Omega, a lion, a conquering king who will come back with a sword coming out of his mouth to judge the nations. He will rule the nations with a rod of iron. He will tread the winepress and the wrath of Almighty God. It's strength. So number one, do you know him? Not about him, do you truly know him? Or number two, for believers, do you need to fully surrender, get your life on track, and get that prayer life blazing again? Before anyone falls into a moral abyss, many you watch the news, how many pastors are going, what's going on? It all started here in the prayer closet. When you become too busy, no time for God, that's where the fall's coming. It all starts there. Prayer strengthens you. Prayer encourages you. Prayer rebuilds you. Prayer renews you. It revitalizes your entire life. You are strong in the things of God. The enemy gets you out of that prayer closet, and you are doomed because that's your strength. Knowing and applying scripture, yes, but also praying. Praying and pulling down heaven. A writer, I don't know who it was, a couple hundred years ago, I read it last night, said something like, the devil knows that 1 hour in heartfelt communion with God will pull down what he's been trying to conceive in your life for the last year. An hour with God pulls down what Satan is trying to build. Is Satan after your children? Yes. Is he after your marriage? Is he after your personal life? Yes. What pulls that down? What pulls down strongholds? What casts down every argument and high thing that exalts itself against the knowledge of God? What does that prayer, the prayer closet? You see that? That the power is prayer. The power is what moves the hand of God. It's prayer. And we've got to get back to being a praying church.

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And for all the latest on what God is doing with His ministry here, please be sure to follow us on most social media platforms. Westside Christian Fellowship is located 60 miles north of Los Angeles in Leona Valley, California. Thank you again for listening to today's message of Regaining Lost Ground, where we are reminded daily, times change, truth does not.

0: Regaining Lost Ground was pre-recorded and sponsored by Westside Christian Fellowship. Good morning to you. I'm Donna Rush with KDAR's Morning Rush. I will have to say, since my hubby Craig has gone to be with the Lord, I have had a lot of sleepless nights. Sometimes during the day, even just getting completely overwhelmed with anxiety. Not really fear, but just my mind keeps going through all of the things that must be taken care of. Sometimes those are things that eventually need to be taken care of. Not at this second, but it is an extensive list and I get overwhelmed by it. And I start having those anxious feelings like, God, I cannot do this. You know, and one morning in doing some reading, I came across this verse in Isaiah that says, "You, God, will keep in perfect peace whose mind is stayed on you because they trust in you." Whew, that's Isaiah 26:3. I have to tell you, that verse has helped me so much. I will say it over and over. If I'm lying in bed at night and my mind starts to spin and I can't get to sleep, I will just pray that verse back to God. I will say, "Dear God, I'm keeping my mind on you right now, and you promise that you will keep my mind in perfect peace when I keep my mind on you. Because, dear God, I trust in you." And I will just pray that over and over. And before I know it, I wake up and I've been asleep. Don't even remember when I fell asleep. But he helped me get there. So I don't know if that'll work for everyone, but I do love that verse, Isaiah 26:3. It is definitely worth a prayer. Amen.
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2: Jose, what's the first thing you do in the morning? 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
2: The bigger issue we're talking about is, why are regular people unable to get out of this path that we're on? 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
7: How did he become so radicalized about stuff that is mostly not even proven? It's all social media hype. He threw his whole life away because of that. And he's not the first or the only person.
8: And I mean, I think there's some validity to that, but you got to know, like, who's shepherding your church. 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But I think that who you allow to influence you can cause you to go off the rails out of nowhere.
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0: Good morning to you. I'm Donna Rush with KDAR's Morning Rush. So glad you are here this morning. Let's listen in together to Cherish the Love. 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
11: When Noah started to heed God's word and started to be obedient, the people were scratching their heads, and I'm sure they were looking at Noah and his family as a nutcase at this point. Now, as one scholar put it appropriately, he said, "Your faith ought to get you in trouble at times. If everybody thinks you are nuts, you may be. It's okay if some think you are. You're probably in trouble if no one thinks you are."
10: Some of the greatest minds have come off as being a little cuckoo. I mean, just look at how eccentric Albert Einstein was. And he's one of the most brilliant minds in history. What people think about you shouldn't really matter if you're right. In today's message, Pastor David tells you not to worry about it if people think you're nuts for preaching the gospel. In fact, he points out that you're in good company. Wouldn't it be a great honor to share that in common with men like Noah, Daniel, and Moses? Now open your Bible to the book of Hebrews, chapter 11, as Pastor David continues his message, The Hall of Faith.
11: You can turn in your Bibles to the book of Hebrews, chapter 11. The book of Hebrews, chapter 11, as we continue to crawl through the hall of faith here in Hebrews chapter 11. And of course, we know this to be the hall of faith. It's the testimonies of the faith of many of the Old Testament saints. And you know, as we read through these, I'm sure you've all noticed by now, and you've all probably read the whole chapter, and you've come to understand that these testimonies were not testimonies given in just blessings of God. These testimonies were born out of tests that came upon these people's lives. They were testimonies born out of tests and trials. And so this is the common thread as we move through here, that it's really about the right response that one would have in their faith when these tests come into their lives. And of course, faith, the hall of faith being here, the theme of Hebrews chapter 11, God brings these tests in our lives, and we have to understand that, because as we read in verse 6, without faith it is impossible to please God. And the only way he can test us then in our faith is to bring things into our lives and see how we will respond in trusting and believing in the promises of God. So we have these wonderful names in Hebrews chapter 11 and testimonies of those who have gone before us and pleased God with their faith. Of course, these names being forever enshrined as legends of the Bible here. We began, of course, with the definition of faith in chapter 11. And then we moved into the testimony of Abel there in verse 4. And of course, his testimony was that he gave the more excellent sacrifice than his brother Cain. And the idea, the contrast we spoke about is that with Abel, he gave the sacrifice. It was the contrast between the religion of faith versus the religion of works, which is what Cain brought in his sacrifice. And of course, the more excellent sacrifice being that of faith rather than that of works. And then in verses 5 and 6, we have the testimony the good report of Enoch, and of course his testimony, although only a few short verses in the Bible, we do read how in Genesis he walked with God. And the idea being is that, you know, Enoch walked with God every day. He had a personal relationship. He trusted and believed on the Lord every moment of his life. And that was his testimony, and that was faith pleasing to God. And of course, with Enoch, we know he was translated. The idea is he was raptured by God. He didn't die. He's the only one we find there who didn't die as all mankind will, and all men had died 1,500 years prior to Enoch, but God instead had mercy upon him and translated him, took him to heaven, and raptured him before the pending judgment of the flood. Now, moving on, we have the testimony of Noah, and we're going to jump right into it. We'll pick up in verse 6 of Hebrews chapter 11 as we read, "But without faith it is impossible to please him, for he that comes to God must believe that he is, and that he is a rewarder of them that diligently seek him." Verse 7, "By faith Noah, being warned of God of things not seen as yet, moved with fear, prepared an ark to the saving of his house, by the which he condemned the world and became heir of the righteousness which is by faith." Now the faith testimony we have here of Noah is based on the warning that God was going to destroy the world with a flood. And so this is the backdrop of Noah's faith. And we know that this faith that Noah had, it was blind faith. And it was completely blind faith because we know that the world had never experienced a flood at this time. And we know, many believe, that the world had never even experienced rain before, because remember in the beginning of Genesis, we see in the Garden of Eden that the world was covered by a firmament, that water source that was in the air, and many believe that rain had never even descended from the clouds. So you can imagine Noah, when God tells him there's going to be a flood on earth, you know, it's going to rain for 40 days. I'm sure his first question was, "What in the world is rain, Lord?" And you know, the Lord had to show him these things. But imagine Noah sharing that testimony to the world, preaching of it. You know, what did he do to the people? Did he point to the sky and say, "See that up there? It's all coming down in 40 days. You know, I'm sure the people were looking at him like he was some crazy guy. And, you know, it'd be like someone in the late 1800s saying, "The internet is coming," or something like that. You know, there was probably just no understanding going on whatsoever. And so I'm sure the people, when Noah started to heed God's word and started to be obedient, the people were scratching their heads, and I'm sure they were looking at Noah and his family as a nutcase at this point. Now, as one scholar put it, appropriately, he said, "Your faith ought to get you in trouble at times. If everybody thinks you are nuts, you may be. It's okay if some think you are. You're probably in trouble if no one thinks you are." When Saint Teresa was laughed at because she wanted to build a great orphanage and had but 3 shillings to begin with, she answered and said, "With 3 shillings, Teresa can do nothing, but with God and 3 shillings, Teresa can do everything." And so, you know, that is the idea we have, faith. It's not always pleasing to man. And man even may consider you to be a loon for your faith. But the idea is that we are to be pleasing to God. And so he will bring those tests of our faith. And so Noah, in his day, and we get the picture of Noah, it begins in Genesis chapter 6. You can go back today and perhaps read it on your own. But we see his testimony in Genesis 6 through chapters 11. But no doubt Noah was considered nutty in his day. I mean, when you think about it, you know, this was a guy who was starting to build this ark and, you know, in the middle of the desert. But we do know from Genesis 6 that in the days of Noah, when he was living, we know from that chapter, it says, the Bible says that the world was wicked. and it was corrupt and it was filled with violence. And we know that God was ready at that time to pull the plug on all of mankind, even Noah and his family. But we also read in Genesis 6 where it says, "But Noah found grace in the eyes of the Lord, as he was just man and perfect in his generation, and Noah walked with God." So like Enoch, Noah had the testimony that he walked with God. He had a personal relationship with God. He had a devotional life with God. And this was his testimony. And it's a good thing for mankind that Noah did have a personal relationship with God, because who knows if we'd even be here today if he did not. God might have just wiped it all out and said, "Forget it. I tried that deal. It ain't going to happen. And we may not even exist." But it's a good thing that Noah did have this personal relationship with God, because you can imagine if he didn't, and he was the only one God could use. Perhaps he was just a worshiper in a carnal way and not a spiritual way. Or perhaps if Noah just came and met with God one day a week, perhaps on Sunday mornings in that relationship, how would that kind of person respond to such a call of God on their life? How would they respond when God tells them to go? How would they respond when God tells them to speak? How would they respond when God puts that test of faith before them? How would the carnal worshiper or Sunday-only worshiper respond to God when he says, "Quit your job, move away from your family, go join the ministry, be in the missionary field"? How would that kind of heart respond? Well, we know it probably wouldn't respond in the right way. But Noah had a right relationship with God. He had a personal, daily relationship with God. And because he did, he was able to respond rightly no matter how much it hurt. And believe me, I'm sure it anguished Noah to be able to step out in this ministry that God was calling him to. The truth of it is that God knew Noah's heart. God was in a relationship with Noah, and God knew that Noah would respond rightly. And we read later in Genesis there that Noah did all that the Lord had commanded him to do. Noah didn't care about pleasing man. Noah cared about one thing, and that was pleasing God. And the truth for us, as we see this testimony of Noah, the truth is that God knows our hearts as well. And the way he knows our hearts is because of our relationship we have with him and the temperature of that relationship. Because the truth is, in a right relationship, when God calls on your heart, then your heart will respond rightly to God's call. And this is the testimony that we have with Noah. The people around him saw his response, and they could only react one way. They probably thought he was a little bit nuts, or more than likely, they thought he was completely nuts. You've experienced the same thing. You know, when God puts a call on your life, perhaps stepping out into ministry, you have to present that testimony to those around you. And I'm sure many of them have considered you crazy in heeding that call of God. I know when we were called out here to step into this ministry, family and friends looked at us and said, "What are you, crazy? Are you nuts?" These are quotes coming from family and friends, from believers in the fellowship. "How could you do that? How could you just drop everything and leave and sell your house and move 3,000 miles? Well, because it was a call of God. And believe me, I was no Noah. I fought it. I fought it hard. I thought that call was crazy that was being put on our life. But you see, God wouldn't back off. He said, "No, you're going." And he brought us into a place of obedience. But that was the response we were able to have because we were rightly in a relationship with God, devoting time with God every day on our knees, especially when seeking answer to this call. And this is what God wants with his people. He wants you in a personal relationship with him. So when he does make those calls on your life, when he does instruct you, then you will respond in the way he would have you respond. So God says to Noah in his call, you know, he said, "Noah, you're going to get a little nutty here. You know, I'm going to have you build this ark, and it's going to be in the middle of the desert, and it's going to be the size of a football field. And although you don't know what that means now, you'll be watching in heaven with me in a few thousand years. But you're going to build this huge ship. And by the way, it's not going to have a rudder on it. And people are going to laugh at you. And they're going to say, there's no rudder. And they're going to say, who's going to be captain of your ship? And it's going to take 120 years for you and your family to make, Noah. But fear not, because I'll give you early retirement. You'll live 350 years after that. So you're going to hear this call, and we know Noah rightly responded. And he and his family, they began to build the ark. And no doubt the world was watching. And to them, they saw them building their loony bin or whatever they were establishing. And I'm sure Noah and his family, as they were building the ark, as they were gathering wood, they were the joke of the entire town. And no doubt people would come by as they're doing their work, and they would laugh at this family and they would mock them. And I can imagine at some point, perhaps the tour buses started showing up. You know, people would come into town and let's hop on the horse and carriage and go see Noah and his crazy family out there. And I imagine the Amish, not too far from here, can relate to this story of Noah building the ark, because we know the tour buses certainly come through their country. But you know, it's interesting. When God calls, are you willing to go through it? Are you willing to take the mocking? I remember as a child, we took a trip into the Dakotas, and I believe it's called the Black Hills, you know, where the presidential heads are carved into the mountaintop. And it's amazing seeing. You've probably seen the pictures, but to be there live in person, pictures don't capture the enormity of this project. You know, you see the pile of rubble. It was never taken away. It's sitting at the base of these carvings. And I was just a little boy, probably 7 or 8. And it was just fascinating to see this and to learn that it took some 60 or 80 years to finish the project. What father started, the sons had to complete this project. And I'm sure when they began, you know, you can imagine the people. What are these guys doing? You know, they're up there year after year, and they're chopping, you know, stone out of a mountainside. And I'm sure they didn't see any form of heads for probably several decades. And the people were probably calling them crazy and nuts. But look at the testimony. They left this country. Look at the bust of those presidents sitting in stone forever. Well, this is what's going on with Noah and his family. They're being mocked. They're being persecuted. You know, they're being laughed at. They're being snickered about within the town. And I'm sure Noah, at some point, he just wanted to stand and give them the answers, because he had the answers by now. But I'm sure he also thought at some point that he couldn't say a word, because their hearts weren't going to hear. They weren't ready to receive the truth that God had given Noah. So he just quietly continued in obedience to God, him and his family. And they obeyed, and they built the ark. And this was faith, well-pleasing to God. And it says here that in this, in Peter, we read how Noah and his testimony, he preached righteousness unto the world. And his preaching, no doubt, was, I believe, it wasn't so much in words, but with what he was doing building the ark. And what is meant by he was preaching righteousness to the world is he was telling the world that judgment is coming and God is warning you. And so you need to respond, because judgment is at hand. And we know from the Bible that God's judgment is always righteous. Jesus said this about the days of Noah in Matthew 24, verses 38 through 39. He said, "For as in the days that were before the flood, they were eating and drinking, marrying and giving in marriage, until the day that Noah entered into the ark, and knew not until the flood came and took them all away, so shall also the coming of the Son of Man be." They were just carrying on with their lives and eating and drinking and doing their own flesh pleasures. And then the flood came, and then they knew that judgment was upon them. As that water rose and they had nowhere to go, that's when they realized their sin, and that's when they realized it was too late to turn and repent. Peter expounded on Christ's warning. In 2 Peter chapter 2, he wrote, "But there were false prophets also

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3: You. We don't see that today, do we? We don't see the entertainment industry using movies and TV and music and putting the label Christian on it and merchandising with God's people. None of that's going on, right? Whose judgment so long in coming now lingers not, and their damnation sleeps not. For if God spared not the angels that sinned, but cast them down to hell and delivered them into the chains of darkness to be reserved unto judgment, and spared not the old world, but saved Noah, the eighth person, a preacher of righteousness, bringing in the flood upon the world of the ungodly, and turning the cities of Sodom and Gomorrah into ashes, condemn them with an overthrow, making them an example unto those that afterwards should live ungodly. Basically, he gave them the warning with the flood, and then Sodom and Gomorrah, and anyone who lived thereafter ungodly, they have no excuse. And that certainly speaks to us who have this word before us. The example's been given, making an example of those who afterwards should live ungodly. The Lord knows how to deliver the godly out of temptations and to reserve the unjust unto the day of judgment to be punished. Now, make no mistake about it. We teach the Word of God here, and this is the testimony of Noah. It isn't a feel-good testimony. It's not a lovey-dovey message from God. The testimony of Noah is a warning. And that is what we need to hear as we read the testimony of Noah and read of his faith. By faith, Noah responded to God's impending judgment on earth. And by faith, we are to also respond to God's judgments and commands that he's given us. We know in our hearts as Christians that faith comes how? By hearing, and by hearing the word of God, right? So we have our word before us. We have the testimony of the Lord that we have in the word of God. And what we read in God's word today, that's our warning shot. That's the warning shot that he makes to each and every one of us. He came and gave Noah and his family a warning shot. He said, I'm going to flood this earth. I'm going to bring judgment upon mankind. Our word that we have sitting right before us is our warning shot today. The problem is that many people, they hear this warning shot. They hear about it on Sundays. They hear about it in teachings. Many are ungodly. Some claim they are godly. But, you know, this warning shot just goes right over their head. It's never received. There's never a turning of the heart. There's never a repentance. There's really no fear of the Lord in their hearts. And God says, I have given you a warning. And I don't know about you, but I want to hear the warning shot. Because when Christ comes again, I want to be found in the ark. I want to be called. I want to hear the trumpet. And I want to be raptured with him. I want to be part of him coming again to reclaim this earth. And I want to be part of his team. I don't want to be hanging out for judgment. I don't want to be banging on the ark as the floodwaters rise and saying, let me in, and having it be too late then. I want to be found in the ark. And you know what? As I read the Bible and see the testimonies of these saints, I can say in my heart, I'm willing to be nutty to do it too. You know, I'm willing to do whatever God would have me to do to be in the ark. I'm willing to carry my Bible into restaurants, regardless of the stairs. I'm willing to have my Bible open on my desk at work when I'm reading over at lunchtime, not just carrying a Bible across the church parking lot once a week on Sundays. I'm willing to testify of God. I'm willing to pray openly in public. I'm willing to lay a hand on a brother or sister in public in need and pray with them, because I want to be found in the ark. I want to be found with a heart.

0: heart ready, serving God today. God has been faithful to each and every one of us because he has given us a warning. That is his faith to us. We need to be faithful to him by responding rightly. And I'm not here to judge. I'm not here to, you know, bang you on the head saying you should all be out on the corner, you know, street witnessing and preaching. No, the warning, the receiving of your heart is that you should be seeking and desiring God in your life. You should be seeking to have a personal relationship with the Lord, to know what he's all about, to know how he sees you, to know his love towards you. This is the right response to the warning God gives us in his word.
1: 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That's all the time we have for today, but we hope you'll join us again right here next time on Cherish the Love with Pastor David Massey.

0: Cherish the Love was pre-recorded and sponsored by Cherish the Love Ministries. Good morning to you. I'm Donna Rush with KDAR's Morning Rush.
1: You know, the decision to follow Christ is a serious one, but the Christian life should be full of delight and joy. 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Psalm 32:11 says, "Rejoice in the Lord and be glad, all you who obey Him. Shout for joy, all you whose hearts are pure." 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
4: The debate on health care is, it's a privilege, because if we were to use the term right as it applies to the Constitution, and if government should provide something to the population because it's a right, then it would make sense that the government would have to provide every citizen a firearm because of the Second Amendment, because that's a right. But I don't think the government's going to do that. 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
0: I'm thanking God for you this morning. I'm Donna Rush. Welcome to KDAR's Morning Rush on 98.3 The Word. I don't know about you. Got my favorite beverage of the morning, nice and warm. I'm ready to listen in with you to Alistair Begg on Truth for Life. 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

0: Are you a faithful disciple of Jesus or a fickle follower? We're beginning a new series on Truth for Life where we'll take a closer look at some of Jesus' truly, truly, I say to you statements. Today, Alistair Begg opens our study with a passage in John chapter 8 to help us understand how we can be sure we're true disciples.
1: Jesus answered them, "Truly, truly, I say to you, everyone who practices sin is a slave to sin." Now, as we study this passage today, I think there are a number of questions that are both raised and are answered. One, obviously, is what does it mean to be a true disciple? Another is to consider the question, is it possible that the practice of religion may prove to blind us to our real need? And then thirdly, and perhaps most importantly, where then is true freedom to be found? Now we begin with, and I have a heading in my notes if this is helpful to you, Jesus in verses 31 and 32 provides instruction for those to whom we might refer as aspiring disciples. Verse 30, which we didn't read, tells us that as Jesus was teaching in this way, there were many who believed in him. And as we've already seen in studying John, the level of belief, the significance of that belief, varies, and it is in the context of the wider context that we discover just what that actually means. Certainly, there were numbers of people who were professing a belief in Jesus. But when we read on in the chapter, we discover that when push comes to shove, verse 43, if your Bible is open, these same individuals, Jesus says to them, "You are unwilling to hear God's word." Now, this is it. He's speaking to the same people who are described at the end of verse 30. And those who are now, to whom we are now introduced, the Jews who had believed in him. J.C. Ryle, the one-time Bishop of Liverpool, commenting on this, says they appear to have acted under the influence of temporary excitement without considering what they were doing. These people are excited by Jesus. They're the kind of people that would routinely come to church services if it were now. They are intrigued by the things that he says. They are interested in his dealings. They're curious about so much. And in one sense, they've begun to believe him. But what does that believing actually mean? And so what Jesus is doing here is not seeking to reduce his numbers, but he is seeking simply to clarify for those who've now begun to follow him in this way just exactly what it means for them to be disciples. And so he says to them, "If you abide in my word, you are truly my disciples." He's making the point that it is possible to talk about discipleship in a way that has a connotation of affection or diligence, and yet it may not be anything other than a superficial moment of excitement that has carried people along. So he wants them to understand. Abiding in his word means holding to his word. It means embracing his word. It means, if you like, living in his word, continuing in his word. He was aware of the fact that there were in his company people that we might refer to as fickle followers. They were there for a little while and then they were gone and then they might reappear or whatever it would be. We've already seen that at the very beginning of our studies, actually in chapter 2, it says at the end of 2, "Now when he was in Jerusalem at the Passover feast," here we go, "many believed in his name when they saw the signs that he was doing." And then interestingly it says, "But Jesus on his part did not entrust himself to them." Why did he not? Because he knew all people and needed no one to bear witness about man, for he himself knew what is in man. So in other words, he's able to distinguish between the fickle and the faithful. That is why he on one occasion, gave to his followers the parable of the sowers. You remember that? You can read it in Matthew 13, 20 and 21. As for what was sown on rocky ground. Okay, remember, some seed has fallen and the birds of the air come and snatch it away. As for what was sown on rocky ground, this is the one who hears the word and immediately receives it with joy. Yet he has no root in himself, but endures for a while. And when tribulation or persecution arises on account of the word, immediately he falls away. And it would appear, as we come here in John chapter 8 to this section, that a number of the people that he is now addressing are from the rocky category. They are from this environment, what we might refer to as the instant bloom, instant fade. The seed goes in, and immediately you've got a response, but it withers quickly because there is no subsoil to contain it. Now, the Bible is replete in relationship to this, and it's good for us to pause. It's unsettling, perhaps, but it is a good unsettlement. When you shake something, you find out, a plant, I suppose, if you shake it, you find out whether there's a pretty good root structure in it. So if this is a little bit of a shake, we find out whether we're rooted. 1 John, he writes of those who went out from us because they were not of us. For if they had been of us, they would have continued with us. The ground of our salvation is the work of Christ. The evidence of our discipleship is our continuance in Christ. One of the reasons we're in the company with one another is to do what the Bible says, in order that we might be those who continue to the end and are saved, and not that we might be among the company of those who are instant bloom and instant fade. Here's how it finishes. For we have come to share in Christ, if indeed we hold our original confidence to the end. Ah, but wait a minute, says somebody. This seems to be calling in question of what we were studying in John chapter 6. Because in John chapter 6, you were reminding us of the security that is ours in the electing purposes of God. We pause for a while in verse 37 of John 6. All that the Father gives me will come to me, and whoever comes to me, I will never cast out. So this is the juxtaposition, you see, between the sovereignty of God in his purpose from all of eternity and the human activity and responsibility of man. The one does not exist in a vacuum. And let me just quote to you what we said on this occasion when we were looking at 37. And we addressed the question, well, what about the issue of people falling away from the faith? And this is what I said. Anyone who, after making profession of faith, returns wholeheartedly to sin, renounces his former Christian allegiance, displays no remorse in doing so, and continues in apostasy to the end of life, that individual was surely, despite initial appearances, never born of God. Some Christians, indeed we could say all Christians, stumble and fall. Some fall back a long way, and they know it. And yet, even in that position, they retain some desire, some degree of awareness of what they had left behind, and they testify to a lingering desire to return. That is the difference between apostasy and backsliding. Now, Sinclair always helps us, doesn't he? Because you see, what happens is that people say, well, if the grace of God brings me to himself and secures me, then given that I am now secure, can I just go ahead and, you know, play the game, do whatever I want to do? After all, quotes, once saved, always saved. Sinclair, when rightly understood, the doctrine of election, the saving purposes of God, never leads to moral carelessness. The logic of election is not, I have been chosen for salvation, and so I can live any way I please, but I have been chosen for salvation, therefore I will live in a way that pleases God. You understand why it is so important that we grasp this. Ryle again says, the person, he that has true grace will not fall away. He that falls away for good has no true grace. It's interesting that Jesus has now been gathering a crowd. He's had occasion prior to this chapter to say even to his disciples, do you want to go away? And they said, no, well, we're going to stay. And not only have they stayed, but others are present. And so he says, well, let me tell you, you aspiring disciples, if you abide in my word, you are truly my disciples, and you will know the truth, and the truth will set you free. What is the truth? Well, it's the truth of the gospel. It's the truth of who Jesus is, that Jesus has come as a substitute and as a savior. And what has he set us free from? He sets us free from the guilt of sin, from the burden of sin. He sets us free from the dominion of sin. Sin remains, but it no longer reigns in the Christian life. And so Jesus is driving this home. And incidentally, genuine faith in Jesus is founded. When a person comes to the place where I say, you know, I acknowledge my total inability to get myself out. I acknowledge my total inability to liberate myself. I'm trapped, and I can't free myself. Jesus, you hold the key to freedom. I've fallen down, and I can't get up. Jesus, you can lift me up. You see, Jesus is talking about people who had a casual interest in him, not the people who had said, I've fallen and I can't get up. I'm trapped and I can't be liberated. That's the key. That's the moment. You had that moment? From instruction for aspiring disciples, now in verse 33, and in some measure in 37 and 38, we pay attention to the reaction of the Jews themselves, these religious people. And it's very straightforward, isn't it? They answered him, we are offspring of Abraham and have never been enslaved to anyone. How is it that you say you will become free? How can those who have never been enslaved be set free? Now, the response might be regarded simply as curiosity, but I think it's more than that. I think it's animosity. That's why I try to put emphasis on the you there. How can you say? How is it that you say? You say, well, why did you do that? Well, if you have your Bible at 8, if you look forward to verse 53 of chapter 8, these same individuals are having the conversation, and they say, are you greater than our father Abraham, who died, and the prophets died? Who do you make yourself out to be? I mean, who do you think you are? It's a question of identity. John is writing in order that you might believe that Jesus is the Christ, and that by believing you might have life in his name. And they said, well, we're starting to believe in you, Jesus. And Jesus says, if you're truly believing in me, you will abide in my word, and the truth will set you free. And immediately they go, no, you don't understand. We are the offspring of Abraham. We've never been enslaved to anybody. Now, what really gets them is surely this, that underlying Jesus' statement is the assumption that they are currently slaves. And that's offensive. It's always offensive to religious people. Religious people always go and say, well, I'm quite happy with the Jesus of the Sermon on the Mount and so on, but I don't like this stuff about Jesus setting me free. I mean, it makes it sound as though I need to be set free. Well, that's exactly what it means, and that's why it feels that way. Surely they're not denying their history, are they? I mean, they had 400 years enslaved in Egypt. Perhaps more likely that since they are the offspring of Abraham, they believe that they have a sort of inward freedom that comes as part of the high privilege of their pedigree. You don't understand. We are the offspring of Abraham. And that we really don't have anything at all to say about that. Now, Jesus in verse 37 acknowledges that they are the offspring of Abraham. Look at that. I know that you're the offspring of Abraham, he says. You've got a biological, a physical context, a physical descent, but you don't have any spiritual kinship. My words find no place in you. Why did they have no place for Jesus' words? Because they had no place for Jesus. You got a place for Jesus in your heart, you'd be interested in the words of Jesus. You love somebody, write me a letter. Tell me things. You are the descendants of Abram, I know that. But because he'd already told them, listen, whoever does not honor the Son does not honor the Father who sent him. They were intent on killing Jesus, verse 37. I know that you're the offspring of Abraham, yet you seek to kill me. Why? Because my word finds no place in you. The entrance of the word of God brings light. The resistance to the word of God, it leaves us in darkness. That's what the Bible is actually teaching. You know, I just read that line earlier this morning. They were intent on killing Jesus. And I wrote underneath it, what kind of disciple seeks to kill the one they're following? Well, you know of one, don't you? Judas Iscariot. So proud of their pedigree that they were blind to their need. They had a high opinion of themselves and a low opinion of Jesus. I speak of what I've seen with my Father, verse 38, and you do what you have heard from your father. Now he's going to go on and absolutely confront them when he says, I know that Abram is your father in terms of your pedigree, but you know who your father is? Satan's your father. Now let me just apply this, because perhaps you're saying, well, this is interesting, the reaction of the Jews, that's a long time ago and a long way away. I think if we're honest, we can acknowledge that now, as was true then, a heritage of religious privilege, a heritage of religious privilege, does not guarantee a right response to Jesus. You see, religious, and this is why I asked the second question, do you think that religion can blind us to our real need? People who are religious, who have no understanding of their real predicament, in their imagination, they're actually free. They believe they're free. I don't listen to anybody. I can do what I want. I am the master of my own destiny, and so on. It's not true, of course. And what Jesus is going to do in this context is simply show them that they're out of touch with reality, that they're blind to the truth about themselves. Religious people, and I mean that by people for whom religion as an external structure means something significant to them. And they are often, as I'm suggesting, quite proud of their lineage. And they are often, in an accompanying fashion, usually quite proud of the contributions that they've been able to make, their endeavors. And as a result, they are easily tempted to rest in some fancy position of privilege. And this can involve all kinds of things. It can involve the dependence on rites and ceremonies. My great uncle was a Roman Catholic priest, and we've always felt very strongly about many of these things, which is fine, that's good. But do you think that the priestly lineage is the key to freedom? You think if you were free, you might believe that, but you're not. Rule keeping or a self-oriented kind of contemporary perspective. When you think about these things, you realize that, as was true with these folks, let's say, for example, when they are saying, we've never been enslaved to anyone. Reinhold Niebuhr, who was once a pastor in Detroit, makes this comment. He says, no amount of contrary evidence seems to disturb humanity's good opinion of itself. So the evidence, if you like, they were blind to the reality of it. How about what Jesus is saying here? See, Jesus is dealing with the immediate historical reality of the Jew. But the view of human nature, which Jesus conveys in these verses, is abundantly verified by human experience. You are in bondage. You need to be set free. The greatest need of man is to know his greatest need. And that is addressed in Jesus.
0: You're listening to Truth for Life with Alistair Begg. What Alistair just said bears repeating. The greatest need of man is to know his greatest need and how it's addressed in Jesus. That's why at Truth for Life, we're committed to teaching the Bible clearly, verse by verse. Our prayer is that God will work through these daily messages to bring unbelievers to saving faith and to establish the faith of existing believers. And as a result, our hope is that pastors will be encouraged and local churches will be strengthened by Bible-based preaching. That's why Alistair hosts the Basics Conference each year. It's a time for pastors and those in church leadership to encourage one another to do the basics of ministry well. And this year, the Basics 2026 Conference is taking place September 29th through the 30th in Valencia, California. If you're in pastoral ministry, there's still time to join Alistair, along with guest speaker Herschel York, to study the Bible together and enjoy a time of fellowship and refreshment. Find out more or register by visiting basicsconference.org. I'm Bob Lapine. Glad you have studied the Bible with us today. There are many who reject God's wisdom and authority because they fear that their freedom and fun will be constrained. But is that the case? Alistair Begg answers that question tomorrow. The Bible teaching of Alistair Begg is furnished by Truth for Life, where the learning is for living.
2: Today's pre-recorded program was sponsored by Truth for Life. I'm Donna Rush with KDAR's Morning Rush. I love how Jesus came down to this earth and gave us just the perfect example of how to live our lives. I mean, think about that. You know, one example I find so incredible is his example for us on how to resist the temptations that we have in life that can lead to sin, right? You know, when Jesus went up to the mountain to fast for 40 days and 40 nights, he was hungry. Now for us, we might be hangry after that time, right? I mean, I'm speaking for myself. You know, in those times of weakness, Satan comes in to tempt us. Well, now, when Satan tried unsuccessfully to tempt Jesus, Satan alluded to words from Scripture, but he twisted them to suit his purposes, much like people can do today, right? Take a verse out of context to suit their purpose and not God's. Yeah. But when Satan did this to Jesus, like when he said, if you are the Son of God, command these stones to become bread. Well, Jesus answered by saying, it is written, Man shall not live by bread alone, but by every word that proceeds from the mouth of God. Wow, what an example for us when we face temptation of any kind. We need to have God's word ready in our hearts and our minds so that we can overcome, right? The Bible is our sword against sin. The only way we can do that, can resist, is to be in God's word, the Bible, regularly. Amen. It's our armor. It's our protection against being deceived. And it's how we learn to live our lives for God's glory and not for our own. So may we read God's word. Maybe read the Bible. Maybe learn it. Maybe hide it in our hearts. Maybe live it and maybe pass it on. Amen.
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14: Well, it's that time again. It's only been a weekend. We were away from each other. I missed you. Did you miss PC and the Touch My Life show? I tell you, I sit in front of the radio sometimes and I am addicted to TML. I can't wait. I don't know about you, but I take notes and then our team, we debrief after the show and we talk about how good it was and we share our notes and we talk about how impactful it is. You should get a group like that where you just touch base with a friend or two after the lesson is over and just kind of go back and forth over your notes whenever you can. It really is impactful. So today we're going to get into Joshua 7, and we're going to talk about learning how to live in the state of blessed dissatisfaction. Can you say that with me? Blessed dissatisfaction. And we're going to see that now it's time to take over our second city. We took Jericho, but now we need to go and take the second one. But in between, there are some things we have to worry about. Let's go to Joshua 7. All right, so we're going to be in Joshua 7. We ended up last week talking about Jericho coming down. So we took over the first city. So we're all the way back and studying Exodus. We've come out of Exodus. We've crossed the Red Sea. We've been through the wilderness for 40 years. We've done all that. And now we've crossed the Jordan. We've come up to the border of Jericho. Now we've just knocked Jericho's walls down. God has given us the victory. He's given us the city. And so now we're approached on chapter 7. So in chapter 6, though, God gave some very specific instructions to Joshua and the people that once you take the city, here's what you're to do after that. So this lesson is going to be really good in terms of helping you understand how to follow instructions, how to kind of know God's will, how to kind of respond to that, how to make sure that you're effectively moving forward. So that's just the context of where we're going. We pop in on chapter 7 and we realize that something has gone wrong. So we took the city and we talked about victory parties and how they can sometimes be trouble. And we talked about how sometimes those who are addicts, people who have addiction, sometimes celebrate sobriety or a period of cleanness, sometimes a little too quickly, and they fall off the wagon, basically. So sometimes we need to be careful about how we celebrate the victories, how we handle victories. And basically, the believer really just kind of needs to be in a state of, my old professor used to call it, blessed dissatisfaction. You're always triumphing and having victory, but there's always a level of dissatisfaction. So you can't really ever party too hard because you're closer, but you're not quite in. And so you're in that in between where you're just grateful to God that you're able to make some progress. Does that make sense? So we want to then pick up in chapter 7 where we begin to talk about that. So we're going to read some of the first verses of that and then kind of discuss them a little bit. So I'm going to switch you over to the scripture now. We're going to be in the NIV version for now. So chapter 7, verse 1 says, But the Israelites acted unfaithfully in regard to the devoted things. Now remember, we talked about the devoted things, that when God said, when you take the land, don't take any of the gold, the silver, the brass, that kind of stuff was for the temple. Don't take the cattle, don't take any spoils, any booty that was around there. Don't take it because it was really devoted to destruction. God had designated or set apart those things to be destroyed. Well, verse 7 says the Israelites acted unfaithfully in regard to the devoted things. So Achan, son of Carmi, the son of Zimri, the son of Zerah of the tribe of Judah, took some of them. All right. So Achan, the son of Carmi, son of Zimri, the son of Zerah of the tribe, took some of them. So the Lord's anger burned against Israel. So God is mad. Somebody took something. Now Joshua sent men from Jericho to Ai, which is near Beth Aven, to the east of Bethel, and told them, go up and spy out the region. So the men went up and spied out Ai. So the context here is that we've taken Jericho, but somebody stole something and we don't know it yet. So it's in scripture, but Joshua doesn't know it yet. So Joshua is moving on to the second city, which is Ai. All right. He's moving on to the second city. And Joshua sent men from Jericho to Ai, which is near Beth Aven, to the east of Bethel, and told them, go up and spy out the region. So the men went up and spied out Ai. Now, same tactic. They spied out Canaan before Jericho, and that's where they met Rahab. Remember? So regular practice here. Verse 3. When they returned to Joshua, they said, not all the people will have to go up against Ai. Send 2,000 or 3,000 men to take it, and do not weary all the people, for only a few men are there. In other words, we don't need a whole lot of people to take this little city. Verse 4. So about 3,000 men went up, but they were routed by the men of Ai. They were run off, who killed about 36 of them. So out of 3,000 men, 36 were slain. They chased the Israelites from the city gate as far as the stone quarries and struck them down on the slopes. At this, now pay attention to this, at this, the hearts of the people melted and became like water. All right, let's start there. Let's start with the verses 1 through 5, and we'll come back to that. All right, let's talk about a couple things here. First of all, we're going to talk a little bit about disobedience. All right, we're going to talk about disobedience. And I know that it's not taught, it's not preached much nowadays, and I think it's not really understood. So I'm going to try and help you understand a couple of dynamics with regards to disobedience. Now, listen very carefully. Here's a truth that I've learned. I've gotten in more trouble when I didn't do what God specifically told me to do versus committing an obtuse sin that isn't directly relevant. So listen to what I'm saying. There is a sense of disobedience that I think God is more concerned about when he tells you, let's say God woke you up this morning and said, go to CVS and pick me up some aspirin and bring it back. Now, you left, but you didn't go to CVS, or you went to CVS, but you picked up a honey bun, Twinkies, instead of aspirin. You didn't do what God wanted you to do, which means, listen, God had a reason for asking you to go to CVS, which means he was trying to get something accomplished during that day. Well, you're not getting the aspirin holds up the program. It it creates a problem with progress. Now watch this. Let's say that you're a person who drinks or smokes or, you know, I'm just picking something. Let's say you're an alcoholic. You say you're a functional alcoholic. God doesn't like the fact that you drink yourself into a stupor. He doesn't like that. He doesn't like that you're destroying the temple, which is his body. It doesn't like the fact that you're not healthy enough to be utilized when he needs you at any time. Here's the difference I'm trying to make. As a functional alcoholic, you still could go to CVS, pick up the aspirin, and come back. You could have fulfilled that task regardless of the sin you struggle with. The reason God is more angry or disappointed at the act of disobedience for CVS is because that act of not going to CVS stops the progress for that day. Your drinking on that day, it doesn't really impact anything. It doesn't. Now, again, I'm not saying the drinking is okay. I'm not saying that the sin is okay. I'm trying to get you to understand the difference between what I think living a life of obedience is. I used to spend a lot of time trying to keep every rule. And you shouldn't do this, and you shouldn't say that, and you shouldn't be this, and you shouldn't. Man, I was losing my mind. You can't even keep all the law. You can't even keep all the rules if you try. This stuff you do, you don't even realize you're doing it. So rather than allowing that kind of guilt and destruction to come on your life, what I began to focus on was, am I obedient doing what God called me to do? If God designed me to preach or teach, am I doing it? If God asked me to get this job so that I could be in a position to do this XYZ, I should be doing it. If God asked me to pray for somebody, go visit somebody, go visit the sick, he put it on my heart, and I didn't do that, I think it's more trouble, because that prayer could have been significant in bringing that soul to heaven that day or raising that soul up from the sick bed, but I didn't go because I wanted to go play basketball. I'm trying to get you to see that the actions of obedience in terms of living day to day, following God's will, I believe is more, makes God more angry because it stops the progress. And that's going to make sense in just a minute. God does not like when you don't do what he asked you to do. Now, let's say if he said, you got to stop drinking today because your stopping drinking is going to put you in a position for me to do this on tomorrow or later that evening. Now, if he's saying stop the drinking today, if that's his direction, then yes, that's what you need to take care of. I hope I'm making sense. There seems to be a difference in the sin that impacts you as the individual, which in turn does impact your ministry. I mean, the wages of sin is death, so it's not like you're going to get away with it. I mean, but there are sins that you can commit that affect you, that affect your mental capacity, your emotional stability, makes you feel, guilty, makes you, takes you out of the loop. So I had to get past this concept of being obedient, and not obeying all the laws of the Bible, which I couldn't do anyway. I mean, nobody's perfect. So I had to find something else to focus on. I had to focus on doing what God called me to do. Moving forward, what is God saying today about how he wants to move the kingdom forward? Can I be used for him? Can I be a vessel for him? And that's what I think is being brought up here. And we're going to see that in just a minute. We also had a testimony from one of our members before that was a functional alcoholic. And, eventually it catches up to you. I mean, and again, it's like that sin you have, and that's a very good example. It's like that sin you have, but you still go to work. Do you get what I'm saying? There are some sins you have that God doesn't like, but you still raise your kids. You still drive. You still buy your house. You still go to college and get a degree. I'm trying to say that life, there is a sense in which God wants to accomplish something here on earth. He has a will. He has a desire for us. And he doesn't always let our sins, our personal sins, get in the way of that. Now, he does deal with us. Whom he loves, he chastens us. He does. Those of us who know him, we know that that's true too. So I'm not condoning sin. I'm trying to get you to see the difference in how it impacts your moving forward. So there's a difference between the sin in you as an individual versus the sin that impacts his will getting done immediately. All right. Now, this then, here's where we're talking. Disobedience after victory is trouble. Now, here's what happens. Sometimes we think because we have had such a good success run that we don't necessarily have to do as much to accomplish God's will in our life. So we get a little confident, we get a little cocky, we get a little self-arrogant. Now, I will even say this, I thought about this earlier, that I believe the leaders that God calls, the people that God calls, are actually brilliant. I think that they are amazing people. And I think that sometimes he doesn't allow them to get their doctorate degree or a bunch of accolades or honors, because if they did, they would just be over the top in terms of arrogance, in terms of confidence, in terms of just being purely type A, just unbearable. And even Paul said, God gave him a thorn in the flesh to keep him from being puffed up and from being boastful. And I think that God and Paul was, oh God, he was extremely gifted. And so he prayed three times, said, Lord, take this from me. And God was like, nope, I can't do it. I got to give you some trouble. He said, because if I do, he said, man, you, if I take this away from you, you're going to be the big head. And so it is in that brokenness where Paul wrote, 13 or 14 of the 27 books of the New Testament. Wrote half of them. So he would have never been able to do that had God released him from his trouble. And that's what I'm saying, that I think sometimes be careful in your celebration. Be careful to not pursue perfection, but to learn to be comfortable in the dissatisfaction or the struggle of life, because that is where God settles or marinates his anointing on your life. So it is in this juxtaposition or this place of struggle where you're not quite in far enough, but you're too far out to go back where you were. And you know that God wants to do something great with you, and you know you're capable, you know you're qualified. And so you keep getting rejected for this, you get rejected for that, and you don't know why God wouldn't just give it to you, because he knows you can do it, but he can't do it because he doesn't want you to celebrate the victories too much, because it could make you overconfident, overzealous, and

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3: 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Having confidence in yourself is wrong. Having self-confidence is okay. So you can have self-confidence, meaning that you feel good about yourself. You're grateful for what God has done in your life, versus confidence in yourself, meaning you rely on you. If it's going to get done, it's going to be done by you. You're the only one who can handle it. You know, that's confidence in self. And that's when you start decaying and dwindling. So if you have any attitude or position in your life or in your job or personally where you're saying, I got this, I'm good, I've been clean for a long time. Even the Bible says in Corinthians, he says, let those who stand take heed lest they fall. In other words, you know, you think you're good, take heed. That's when you want to be careful. When you start feeling cocky, when you start feeling arrogant, are you good? That's what I'm saying. Check in. That's what I'm checking. Check in with somebody. And so the status quo is, I need Jesus. I need God. That's the normalcy. That the place of brokenness is, I need God. I need prayer. I need the word. I need to study. That's where you are. But once you start saying, oh, I can skip this, I don't need that, you're in trouble. You're looking for it. Number two, pride. Pride leads to a fall. It leads to destruction. And that pride is where you feel like you're haughty, where you're better than. You figure the Israelites could have said, I just took over Jericho. Hold up a minute. You know, or I drive a Lexus, or I live over in this neighborhood, or I have this kind of girlfriend or boyfriend or husband or wife. I have this much money. Pride, pride, pride, a victory is going to lead to disobedience and you're going to fall. The third thing is greed. So somehow, somewhere in this taking over Jericho, the first one, somebody felt like, oh, I'm going to take this. Or they felt like I'm above the law. I can do this. Or number three is greed. Greed, individual thinking, where you want it for you. Now you're going to leave the whole church, you're going to leave the whole context. When you were in trouble, when you needed prayer, I love the church, I love the saints, I love all the fellowship, I love all the fellowship. But soon as you got well enough, now you're greedy and you figure, well, I'm going to use God for my own personal gain. I read something today online and it was a leader in the body of Christ who was saying a prayer, and it was all about I command my favor, I this, I that, do this for me, God, I claim this, and that. I was thinking, wow, it's just all about you. It's just, wow, how do we get to that state? Christianity is so not about that. It is about other people. It is about us surrendering and decreasing so God can increase. It is not about your own personal gain and progress. Where does this come from? Well, beloved, I hope that you've learned some powerful lessons about the importance of disobedience and obedience, the difference between confidence in self and self-confidence, and how sin impacts your moving forward, how you celebrate your accomplishments can impact the reality of your progress. These lessons are loaded. You are going to need to pay attention.

0: attention and take notes as we deal with this conquest. You thought you did a great thing, and you did. You conquered Jericho. But remember, the plan is take over Canaan, not just one city. Well, until next time, my beloved, may God continue to touch your life. God bless you.
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2: 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I'm Donna Rush with KDAR's Morning Rush. I just learned a new nugget of wisdom when it comes to studying God's Word. And maybe you already knew this, but just in case, I thought I'd pass it along because I didn't know it. You know, whenever Jesus says in the Bible, "I tell you the truth," whenever he says those words, he's about to say something unbelievable. Right? So we want to pay attention. So depending on your Bible version, he also might say, "Truly, truly, I say to you." For example, in John 5, verse 24, this is the English Standard Version. He says, "Truly, truly, I say to you, whoever hears my word and believes him who sent me has eternal life. He does not come into judgment, but has passed from death to life." Ooh, that's something to highlight and remember, right? As we learn to live and love more like Jesus. So here's another helpful study tool. When you see the word "therefore" in the Bible, you're just reading along. Hey, you see "therefore"? You're about to find out why what you just read is there for. Get it? Therefore in God's Word. So yeah, it might make you go, "Oh wait, did I just skim through something or was my mind drifting? Let me go back and check on that," and then pay attention to what it's there for, because you're about to hear what it was there for. Yeah. Hope that makes sense. Just a couple of nuggets of wisdom for when we're reading our Bible. Amen.
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10: For the people of ancient Persia, life had turned bleak overnight. 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It would take a miracle to thwart the plan and convince the king to change directions. Today on Insight for Living, Chuck Swindoll uses this life-threatening conflict to ask a penetrating question, one that's just as relevant today. Does one person really make a difference? Chuck's answer may surprise you and move you to action. We begin in Esther chapter 3. Chuck titled today's message, Thinking and Saying What's Right, Regardless.
11: The Jews have been threatened with extermination. Look at verse 13 of chapter 3, and you'll see it in one verse. Letters were sent by couriers to all the king's provinces to destroy, to kill, and to annihilate all the Jews, both young and old, women and children, in one day, the 13th day of the 12th month, which is the month Adar, and to seize their possessions as plunder. That's the plan. It has the makings of the worst kind of Holocaust. What a day for a heroic patriot to step forward. And her name is Esther. Follow the story as we find the response of the people, beginning at verse 1 of chapter 4. They are lost in mourning and weeping. When Mordecai learned all that had been done, he tore his clothes, put on sackcloth and ashes, and went out into the midst of the city and wailed loudly and bitterly. And then Esther summoned Hathach from the king's eunuchs, I'm sure one of the runners, one of her trusted assistants, whom the king had appointed to attend her, and ordered him to go to Mordecai to learn what this was and why it was. She doesn't know. Mordecai knows that he has put the issue on the line for Esther, and he knows if she acts on this, it could mean her life. This is no time for rumor. In fact, the last of verse 8 says, order her to go into the king to implore his favor and to plead with him for her people. Tell her that's what she's to do. Esther said, verse 11, all the king's servants and the people of the king's provinces know that for any man or woman who comes to the king, to the inner court, who is not summoned, he has but one law, that he be put to death, unless the king holds out to him the golden scepter so that he may live. And I have not been summoned to come to the king for these 30 days. I'm not sure I can do that. It's a dilemma. You see, Mordecai knew Esther. He had reared her. He had trained her. He knew how far he could push. He knew her character. So do all wise parents, who at times must be the reason their children develop character. You have occasions in your life, brief vignettes, little windows of time, where you can step forward and tell your children to be brave. Step forward and do it. There are times when you must call upon your children to stand alone and to trust them to do it. Mordecai is at that moment, and he receives Hathach's answer back, and he tightens a sash on his sackcloth. Verse 13, he told them to reply to Esther, "Do not imagine that you in the king's palace can escape any more than all the Jews. For if you remain silent at this time, relief and deliverance will arise for the Jews from another place, and you and your father's house will perish. And who knows whether you have not attained royalty for such a time as this." I love that. He says, he really follows three tracks. First, if you do nothing, don't think you will escape death. You do or die. But second, don't make too much of this. God is not limited to you or me. It may be in his plan to have us removed, but his people will not die. He will use someone. And so third, how great it would be if he would use you. Could it be that you have attained royalty for such a time as this? Could it be that you have been given this promotion, my friend, for such a time as this? Could it be that God brought you into this situation for this moment and for this hour? What a great speech. Winston Churchill was a master at such remarks. In a speech to the British in the House of Commons, June 18, 1940. I wish I had that great British accent to read his words. "Let us brace ourselves to our duties and so bear ourselves that if the British Empire and its Commonwealth last for 1,000 years, men will still say this was their finest hour." And not quite 4 months later, to an even greater broken Great Britain, "Death and sorrow will be the companions of our journey, hardship our garment, constancy our valor, and our only shield. We must be united, we must be undaunted, we must be inflexible. Stand! Don't stop! Stand alone! Fight to the end!" Great moment. It's a Patrick Henry's, "Give me liberty or give me death." It's a Nathan Hale's, "I regret that I have but one life to lose for my country." It is patriotism at its finest. And he says to Esther, "This is your hour. Stand, speak, die. But whatever you do, don't be silent." Verse 15 makes you love her all the more. "Then Esther told him," you see, something has changed now. She's had time to think. She's had to weigh her words and now his counsel. "Esther told them to reply to Mordecai, 'Go, assemble all the Jews who are found in Susa and fast for me. Do not eat or drink for 3 days, night or day. And I and my maidens also will fast in the same way. And thus I will go into the king.'" Look at those great words. "I will go. I will go. I'll do that which is not according to the law. And if I perish, I perish." Is that a great answer or what? Is this a great woman? Is she going to make a difference? "If I perish, I perish. If a guard drives a sword through my body, I die doing the right thing." She has changed from fear to abandonment and faith, from hesitation to confidence and determination, from concern for her own safety to concern for her people's survival. It can happen in a life just like that, from a message just like this. And you find yourself realizing there is a cause. Do you recall when young David was taken from the sheep and asked by his father to bring a few cheeseburgers to the fellows in the field at the Valley of Elah? There was this uncircumcised Philistine roaming like that giant across the way, taunting and blaspheming the God of Israel. Young David comes and serves the burgers, and the guys are munching on him, and he asks what's going on, and he says, let's do something about it. And his older brother, remember Eliab? Oh, older brothers tend to do this. Oh, so you're going to be the big-time hero, huh? How are all those little sheep doing while you're out here in the field with us? And David says, is there not a cause? And he whips out this slingshot. Hits him right between the running lights. And the giant falls. Of course there is a cause. What are we doing sitting around in our tents with knees knocking? There is a giant out there who hates the cause of the living God. What are you men doing here? I mean, I'm just naive enough to believe our God will fight for us. And if I perish, I perish. You know what Esther realized? She realized there is an enemy. Well, she realized other things, but she especially realized that. I think for the first time, the softness of the palace became uncomfortable. And she realized that there is being bred in this country the plot of the adversary. And that does something to you. Eugene Peterson, in his great work, Five Smooth Stones, writes, wherever there is a people of God, there are enemies of God. A realization that there is, in fact, an enemy forces a reassessment of priorities. The moment Haman surfaced, Esther began to move from being a beauty queen to becoming a Jewish saint. From being an empty-headed sex symbol to being a passionate intercessor. From the busy, indolent life in the harem to the high-risk venture of speaking for and identifying with God's people. Enough of the easy life. It's time to put my name on the line. I am Jewish, and I stand for my people. If I perish, I perish. It occurs to me that if Esther had lived in the days of Isaac Watts, she could have paraphrased his hymn, I am a soldier of the cross. I am a follower of the Lamb. And I will not fear to own his cause or blush to speak his name. There are foes for me to face, and I will stem the flood. This vile world is no friend to grace to help me on to God. This isn't a book about Persian history. You've heard me say that every time we've gotten together. This isn't to help you put together the events in the life of Ahasuerus and Haman and to harmonize them with Mordecai and Esther and a few other Jewish characters along with the Gentiles. This is a book about life. This is a book about standing alone, the personal involvement of each individual. Remember my opening comment? In an overpopulated world, it is easy to underestimate the significance of one. Let me make it even more personal. In an overpopulated world like this time, it is easy to underestimate the value of you, your vote, your convictions, your determination to say, I stand against this. The major issue arises from this message. What does it matter if I get involved or not? It matters all the world to your character. Yes, God has other ways. He has other people. He isn't frustrated because you and I may be indifferent, but how wonderful it would be to think that we have been elevated to this position or to this generation for such an hour as this. May I ask some specific questions about issues? What is your involvement in helping dysfunctional families? How about those who are homeless and hungry? How about those who are addicted to drugs and or drink? And what do you do for the orphans? What do you do for the sake of morality or to stand against pornography, or to support the cause of a pro-life movement against abortion? Where do you stand as it relates to prejudice, the absence of masculinity, the whole extreme feminist movement, sexual abuse? How about the subject of the races as they are moving in greater numbers into our community, helping them with the language of this country and the culture? What about the developmentally disabled? Is it a pat on the head, a soft, piteous comment to those that are in a wheelchair and we pass on our own way? I met a man this past week. I spent lunch with him, who has decided to get off the fence as it relates to the developmentally disabled. He is now editor of a magazine that comes out quarterly, doing a marvelous job. He's been to seminars. I was thrilled to say ours was one of the few evangelical churches listed in the entire seminar. What do you do to fight the cause of crime, the mistreatment of children? You say, well, I don't march. I don't march against the law. I don't believe in blocking the way to an abortion clinic. All right, have you opened your home to an unwed mother? I'm not asking you to do it someone else's way. I'm saying do something. Be counted. Say, I vote against it. I stand for this, against that. Normally, you don't have to be obnoxious about it. Sometimes you have to make such a stand that it does get some kind of attention. But whatever may be your way of expressing it, for God's sake, express it. If you perish, you perish. Big deal. Absent from the body, at home with the Lord. At least you'll go home a patriot. Two principles emerge from this passage. They tie together. They won't be easy to hear. First, not until we believe one person can make a difference will we be willing to risk. Not until we believe one person can make a difference will we be willing to risk. You remember the third stanza of that hymn, God of Grace and God of Glory? Set our feet on lofty places. Gird our lives that they may be armored with all Christ-like graces in the fight to set men free. Grant us wisdom, grant us courage that we fail not man nor thee. That we fail not man nor thee. Don't be so careful protecting your own backside. Don't worry that much about what they will think. You don't answer to them, you answer to Him. He will help. He will give you wisdom, courage, grace. The hymn is a prayer. Grant us these things, and we need them. It isn't as easy as my simply naming a list of evils and wrongs. It involves getting, well, here's my next point, out of the realm of theory, I was going to say. Point number two. Only when we move from the safe harbor of theory to the world of reality do we actually make a difference. Only when we move from the safe harbor of theory to the world of reality do we actually make a difference. When it comes time to vote, we vote. We don't think how good it would be to vote. We don't simply inform someone the best way to vote. We vote. We vote our conscience. We vote believing we have been informed correctly, and we vote. We go to the trouble. We pay the price. Men and women have died that we might have the privilege. When an issue arises and we stand against it, we say, I stand against it. Don't wait for this church to say it for you. Don't wait for this pastor to give you a policy or permission. Doesn't mean I don't have one. It means I don't make edicts for this church, nor will I begin to. You are a thinking citizen, an individual who knows Christ. Do something about it. Say something about it. Stand alone. It's the deed that matters. One man writes, grant us the will to fashion as we feel. Grant us the strength to labor as we know. Grant us the purpose ribbed and edged with steel to strike the blow. Knowledge we ask not, knowledge thou hast lent, but Lord, the will, the will. There lies our bitter need. Give us to build above the deep intent, the deed. The deed. We evangelicals are great on evangelical theory. Great on theological theory. Great on moral theory. The deed. The deed. We are not rewarded for our theories. We are rewarded for the deed. Does one make a difference? Did Christ? God so loved the world that he did something. He didn't select a committee. He didn't theorize how great it would be for someone to come to our rescue. He didn't write a book about it. Not then. Later. He did something. And the Son of God said to God the Father, I will go. And he took upon himself the form of a servant and was made in the fashion of men. And being found in fashion as a man, he humbled himself and became obedient to the death, even the death on a cross. He did something about it. And that's why we can be saved. We don't believe in a theory. We believe in a revolutionary faith that comes from the person of Christ who died that we might live. Listen to this. He didn't just think how good it would be to die. He died that we might live and die with him. May we bow together. Please close your eyes. The question is not what do you think of Christ. The question is what have you done about what you think. The issue is not how do you feel about the message of the gospel. The issue is what have you done about the gospel. Christ has come into the world to save sinners. There is one God and one mediator, one, only one, between God and men, the man, Christ Jesus. Have you come to God through the mediator? Have you given your life to Jesus Christ? Have you said, even though I may perish, even though I may be an outcast, even though no one will understand my family, my friends, I will this day do something about this matter of my sin. Until you do, you are lost. Lost. Whosoever believes in the Son of God no longer has the wrath of God upon him, but is accepted in the Beloved. Come today. You may be the only one hearing the message today that needs to respond by faith to Jesus Christ. Be courageous enough to respond. God of grace and God of glory, set our feet on lofty places. Gird our lives that they may be armored with all Christ-like graces in the fight to set men free. Grant us wisdom, grant us courage that we fail not man. Or thee. Enable us to be true to our convictions, our Father. Give us the intelligence to think and then the courage to act. May we set aside our own conveniences, the preferences of our own indifference. May we break a mold, and as a result, may your name be glorified. For Jesus' sake, amen.
10: As Chuck Swindoll said a moment ago, Esther's story transcends theory. Her conviction and her compassion for the Jewish people were expressed in tangible deeds. And as her story continues to unfold in the days ahead, we'll see how Esther put her reputation and even her life on the line. 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The Book of Esther is full of those moments, and Chuck wrote a full-length biography about her life story. 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
2: 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I'm Donna Rush with KDAR's Morning Rush here on 98.3 FM, The Word. Do you have the gift of encouragement? Man, isn't it so great to be around people who have the gift of encouragement? Just love that. But if you could use a little help in that area, I found this great little booklet. It's called Encourage Like Jesus, and you can find it at childhelp.org. But I thought I'd just pass along a few of these phrases because it will help us be an encourager. Like it says in Ephesians 4:29, let everything you say be good and helpful so that your words will be an encouragement to those who hear them. Love that. So here's one. Thank you. Hello. How many times do we just fail to say thank you, whether it's somebody who holds the door for you, a stranger, or whether it's your spouse, a neighbor, you know, whatever it is, your kids, gratitude matters. Okay, how about this one? And I like this. You can do this. Not encouraging. Sometimes the best gift is just reminding someone they are capable. So you can use it when a friend feels maybe overwhelmed or unsure. You can do this. How about this? Let's do this together. You know, whether it's a chore with your kids, a challenge, or maybe even a ministry effort, partnership always makes things easier, doesn't it? And more meaningful. So those are just a few of the things that we can do. And here's one that I always say to my girls, and I follow it with something else, and I'll let you know what it is. I always say, I love you. Something great to say to those in your life every day. And when I say it to my girls, I usually say, I love you. And God does too.
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13: The notion that human beings have particular right to life, liberty, pursuit of happiness, basic things that don't actually require anything from somebody else, that is a uniquely American thing. 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And we've always seen that. Scott Turner, the HUD secretary, former NFL player, used to play for the Chargers, former Texas state legislator. He also has been an associate pastor at Prestonwood Baptist Church in Texas, and he often speaks about his faith in Jesus Christ. And you can hear him in his prayer. 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
2: 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I'm Donna Rush with KDAR's Morning Rush. 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
18: If a tree is too rigid and has no bend in it, it will snap like a toothpick in a heavy storm. But if it bends too much, it will also break in two. The key is to have enough elasticity in it to bend without breaking. We have another word for that elasticity. We call it resiliency.
19: Welcome to Pathway to Victory with author and pastor Dr. Robert Jeffress. It's been said that the best ability is flexibility. That is, not compromising your convictions, but rather learning how to bend without breaking. Today on Pathway to Victory, Dr. Robert Jeffress explains why flexibility and resiliency are essential for spiritual survival whenever we face opposition for our faith. But first, let's take a moment to hear some important ministry updates.
17: Thanks, David, and welcome again to Pathway to Victory. I'm eager to get started with today's message because I know that many in our listening audience are under immense personal pressure right now, and you're tempted to give up. Look, becoming a Christian is the best decision you'll ever make. But let's be honest, living like one takes real courage. The world isn't getting friendlier to people of faith. The attacks are real. The pressure is relentless, and too many believers are retreating when they should be advancing. That's why I wrote my book, Courageous. It features 10 biblical strategies for facing life's hardest battles with boldness, grit, and unshakable faith. Let me send you my book. When you become a new Pathway partner or give a generous one-time gift, David and I will say more about my book later in the program, so be ready to jot down our contact information to request a copy. Well, today we're stepping into survival tip number 6 from my Courageous series. I'm going to talk about the value of remaining flexible. If we fail to learn the value of bending and flexing, at some point we'll snap. So, let's turn in our Bibles to Romans chapter 12. I titled this next message, Survival Tip Number 6, Bend, Don't Break.
18: Setting out from Mexico on November the 18th, 2012, Salvador Alvarenga, along with his fishing companion Ezequiel Cordoba, fired up the motor on his skiff, a 25-foot open boat canoe. And he surfed over the crashing waves of the Pacific Ocean as they came rolling onto the beach. His boat was weighed down with 1,000 pounds of fishing equipment, including a 5-foot by 4-foot ice box that he hoped to fill with tuna, shark, and mahi-mahi. Though Alvarenga was aware of approaching storms, he ignored the warnings. He calculated that one day of good fishing would net him enough money to live on for an entire week. To him, that was worth the gamble. When they were about 75 miles offshore, Alvarenga and his friend Cordoba began to let out their two-mile-long fishing line. The seas were calm until around 1 in the morning. Then the wind picked up. Waves began crashing over the sides of the boat, filling it with water. Alvarenga tried to pull in the fishing line, but more water was coming over the sides than Cordoba could bail out. Alvarenga had no choice. He had to cut the fishing line and race toward home. With dawn approaching, Alvarenga and Cordoba could see mountains on the horizon. Then their motor coughed and finally died. Alvarenga yanked on the cord. Nothing. He yanked again, and this time the cord broke. As the ocean raised and dropped the skiff, the two men saw the mountains disappear as the boat floated away from shore. The storm raged for 5 days. After constant bailing, both men were exhausted. They had drifted some 280 miles from the Mexican shoreline. Rescue seemed nearly impossible. Since the skiff sat so low in the water, it would be extremely difficult for anyone to spot it. And they had no flare gun or other means to call for help. They were at the mercy of the sea. The sun baked their skin during the day. And to fend off the cold at night, Alvarenga and Cordoba climbed into the icebox for warmth. Finding fresh water was an immediate concern. Thankfully, a few days after the storm, it rained again. The men laid out plastic bottles they had collected floating in the ocean and collected about 5 gallons of fresh water. Eating what they could catch by hand from the sea and the occasional seabird that landed on the skiff was just enough to stave off starvation as the days turned into weeks and the weeks turned into months. Alvarenga established a routine to keep himself and Cordoba alive. Alvarenga was always awake by 5 a.m., checking the traps he had put out the night before. To escape the brutal sun, they climbed in the icebox. At night, they laid face up and drew doodles in the sky. Then things went from bad to worse. One evening, the two men ate a seabird. Cordoba grabbed his stomach and frothed at the mouth. Inspecting the bird, they discovered the bird had eaten a poisonous snake. Though Cordoba's stomach got better, he never recovered psychologically. Within a couple of months of not eating, Cordoba had physically shriveled up. "Goodbye, friend," Cordoba said as he began to throw himself over the side of the skiff. Alvarenga caught him, wrestled him into the icebox, and sat down on the lid. When Cordoba calmed down, Alvarenga laid down next to his friend. "We have to fight, to tell our story." But it was too late. Cordoba died a few days later. With the death of his friend, Alvarenga concentrated on keeping himself occupied. He hunted turtles and seabirds. He trapped fish. And he designed a shark detection system that permitted him to take short swims to wash and cool himself. What got him through the lonely hours, however, was the thought of his daughter and the growing sense that the Lord must have some reason for his life. Then on January the 30th, 2014, after more than a year afloat in the skiff, Alvarenga noticed coconuts bobbing in the water and the sky filled with shorebirds. In the distance, he could just make out a tiny island. When he was about 10 yards from the shore, Alvarenga dove into the sea and let the waves carry him to shore, gripping what he later called a handful of sand that seemed like treasure. He had washed ashore on the Iban Atoll, the southern tip of the Marshall Islands, one of the most remote spots in all the earth. Had he missed this tiny speck of land, the next likely stop was the Philippines, 3,000 miles away. Salvador Alvarenga is a perfect illustration of the survival tip we're talking about today. In our series, Courageous, we're talking about 10 survival tips that allow us to thrive in an increasingly hostile world. How did Salvador Alvarenga survive in that hostile environment, he illustrates the important principle of bending without breaking. Bending without breaking. You know, there's an African proverb that says, the wind doesn't break the tree that bends. The wind doesn't break the tree that bends. I mean, the fact is, if a tree is too rigid and has no bend in it, it will snap like a toothpick in a heavy storm. But if it bends too much, it will also break in two. The key is to have enough elasticity in it to bend without breaking. We have another word for that elasticity. We call it resiliency. That's important in every area of life, including survival. Jesus said in John 16, 33, in this world you will have tribulation. That word tribulation means pressure. You're going to have pressure in this world. You're going to suffer storms if you're going to be in this world. This series, Courageous, is about living your faith courageously in spite of a hostile environment. We're living in a world that is increasingly hostile to Christianity. And the kind of storm we're talking about today is the storm of persecution for your faith. Whenever you face opposition, you have to be able to do so by bending without breaking. Jesus promised opposition. In John 15, verses 18 to 20, he said, if the world hates you, you know that it has hated me before it hated you. If you were of the world would love its own. But because you are not of the world, but I chose you out of the world, therefore the world hates you. If they persecuted me, they will also persecute you. When Jesus talks about the world, he's not talking about the planet Earth. He's talking about the world system that's under Satan's control right now. But when we talk about resiliency, we're talking about how you respond to that opposition to your faith. Resiliency is about how you maintain your convictions in face of opposition. Now, I could point to all kinds of cultural examples of people being persecuted for their faith. You remember Jack Phillips, the Colorado baker of the Masterpiece Bake Shop, who refused to bake a wedding cake for a gay ceremony. He wasn't refusing to serve gay people. He invited gay people into his place of business. But he did not feel right using his creativity to make a special wedding cake for a gay couple. And you know what happened? The Colorado Board of Labor sued him into oblivion. They demanded that he go through a re-education program to rid himself of his so-called homophobic beliefs. I mean, that's like China going through a re-education program. And he was on his way to having to do that till, thank God, the Supreme Court intervened. And this new Supreme Court that is conservative upheld his First Amendment rights. And we praise God for that. But that wasn't the end of the story. This week, he was hauled into court again. This time because he wouldn't bake a cake for a transgender individual who wanted to have a transgender celebration about his confusion over whether he was male or female. And because Jack Phillips wouldn't use his gift to make that cake, he is now once again being sued again. I mean, you see that everywhere in the culture. But you know, you don't have to look at the culture to find opposition. Just look in your own life. If you are standing for Christ, you're going to suffer opposition and persecution from your employer, perhaps even from your own family members. As this world becomes increasingly hostile to the things of God, we've got to know how to handle that opposition. And the key is to learn to bend in certain areas without breaking. You know, Paul offered some great advice on how to handle opposition in a hostile environment. And it's found in Romans chapter 12. Look at Romans chapter 12, would you, for just a moment? Verses 17 to 21. These are words that are seldom read and seldom understood if they are read. Look at what Paul says in verse 17. He said, never pay back evil for evil to anyone. Respect what is right in the sight of all men. If possible, so far as it depends upon you, be at peace with all men. Never take your own revenge, beloved, but leave room for the wrath of God. For it is written, vengeance is mine, I will repay, says the Lord. But if your enemy is hungry, feed him. If he is thirsty, give him drink. For in doing so, you will heap burning coals on his head. Do not be overcome by evil, but overcome evil with good. Whenever we face opposition from individuals, we're not to seek vengeance. Instead, in Romans 12, verse 14, a few verses earlier, he said, bless those who persecute you. Bless and curse not. That word bless literally means to speak well of, to praise. What Paul is saying is, with everything you have, seek to be a peacemaker, even when you're facing opposition. You know, Jesus said in Matthew 5, 9, blessed are the peacemakers. But notice what Paul also says in verse 18, if possible, so far as it depends upon you, be at peace with all men. It's not always possible to be at peace with everyone, including those who are opposing you in your faith. Yes, Jesus says, I'd like you to be a peacemaker, but he had some other words about that as well in Matthew 10, 34 and 35. He said, do not think I came to bring peace on earth. I did not come to bring peace, but a sword. Has anybody ever seen that verse on a Christmas card? The Prince of Peace says, I did not come to bring peace, but a sword. But it's God's word. It's Jesus' words. I mean, the fact is, truth divides. And if you're going to stand for the truth, be prepared to have it divide you from other individuals. He goes on to say in verse 35, for I came to set a man against his father and daughter. That's a good Father's Day verse. For I came to set a man against his father and daughter against her mother and daughter-in-law against her mother-in-law. Yes, family is important, but there's something more important than harmony in the family, and that is fidelity to the truth of God's word. And the truth is going to divide sometimes. So he said, when you can, be at peace. But sometimes you can't be at peace with all people. Well, then how are we to live in a world that is opposed to our faith? Notice two characteristics of peacemakers. First of all, peacemakers don't take their own revenge. Verse 19, never take your own revenge, beloved, but leave room for the wrath of God. For it is written, vengeance is mine, I will repay, says the Lord. I want to make two observations about that verse. First of all, Paul is referring to personal offenses, not spiritual convictions. When he says don't seek revenge, don't fight back, he's talking about in the area of your rights. He's not talking about your convictions. You can give up your rights as a Christian. You're never to give up your convictions. Big difference. I saw a clip this week from The View. They were talking about Jack Phillips. And they said, these so-called Christians on The View, well, he ought to just go ahead and bake that wedding cake. That's what Jesus would have done. He should serve them. Here's a good piece of advice. Don't take your theological consulting or opinions from The View. Don't look to The View for any interpretation of the Bible. That's what a lot of people think, though. They think, well, yeah, we ought to be like Jesus, you know, washing people's feet. Let's just go ahead and bake the cake. And what's the big deal? Here's what the big deal is. Marriage is a sacred institution that was created by God to illustrate the union between Christ and his church. That is why it is a holy, sacred picture. A relationship between a man and a woman is the picture of Christ and the church. And to do anything to defile that picture is an abomination to God. And that's why you have no choice but to not be a part of something like that. I can't tell you the people in our church who've asked me. We have a relative who is gay. And we want to show love to that gay person, and they've invited us to their wedding. Should we go or not go? That's an increasing issue that families are facing. Look, you can be kind and loving and should be, and there's no reason ever to be hateful and so forth. But to participate in a ceremony that is an abomination to God, that destroys the picture of Christ and his church, is something that no Christian should ever be a part of. We can give up our rights, but we do not give up our convictions. That's an important distinction there. Secondly, we are to surrender our desire for vengeance, but not for justice. When Paul says, don't take your own revenge, he's saying, don't try to pay back somebody for doing you wrong. You know what vengeance is? Vengeance is my desire to hurt you for hurting me. He said, don't seek your own vengeance. Let God settle the score for you. He can do it much more effectively than you can. Don't seek your own revenge. But you can give up your desire for

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3: Did you do something good for them? Well, he says, because you will heap burning coals upon their head. Some people misinterpret that. They said, oh, I get it. If I do something good for them, it's going to make them feel so wretched and lousy. It'll make them suffer for what they're doing to me. I want to make them feel worse. Yeah, I'll bake them a cake or do something else for them. That's not the point. The idea is not to make them feel bad so that they can suffer for doing wrong to you. The idea of heaping coals on their head is when you do something good for somebody who has wronged you, that brings them under conviction. Conviction that will lead them to eternal life. And that's what it means to love your enemies. It doesn't mean to want to hang around them. It doesn't mean to enjoy being around them. It means wanting God's best for their life. And the best thing that can happen to your enemy is for them to come to faith in Christ. And one way you have helped that to happen is by doing good instead of evil for those who wrong you. You know, I was reading this week the story of Peter Miller, who was a Baptist minister during the Revolutionary War. And he had a next door neighbor, Michael Whitman, who belittled him, blasphemed his faith, did everything he could to make the pastor miserable. One day, Peter Miller heard that Michael Whitman had been arrested for treason and sentenced to death. And so Peter Miller walked 70 miles from his home to Philadelphia to make an appeal to General Washington. And he made the appeal, and General Washington said, "No, Peter, I cannot grant a pardon to your friend." Peter Miller said, "My friend? He's not my friend. He's my most bitter enemy." And Washington was so astounded that he would walk 70 miles seeking the pardon for his most bitter rival that he granted Michael Whitman the pardon. And Peter Miller left that day with not an enemy, but a friend. That's what it means to do good to those who wrong you. You know, the stories I shared in today's message about the cake baker and the Christians being persecuted around the world, stories like theirs will escalate as time goes on. The fact is, this is no time for wimpy Christians. Living in 2026 requires guts. And during the dangerous times in which we live, we're grateful for friends like you who have come alongside Pathway to Victory with prayers and financial support. If you're among those who give, keep up the good work. Together, as partners in ministry, we are helping millions of Christians discover how to have a courageous faith in a culture that's opposed to God and His truth. With your generous gift today, I want to say thanks by sending you a copy of my book called Courageous: 10 Strategies for Thriving in a Hostile World. 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

0: 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I'm David J. Mullins, inviting you to join us again next time when Dr. Jeffress wraps up survival tip number 6, bend, don't break. That's Thursday, right here on Pathway to Victory. Pathway to Victory with Dr. Robert Jeffress comes from the pulpit of the First Baptist Church of Dallas, Texas. The Apostle Paul sailed these waters, walked these streets, and the church was never the same.
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2: 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I'm Donna Rush with KDAR's Morning Rush. When fatigue walks in, faith walks out. Do you believe that? That's a quote from Christian success coach and speaker Dr. Dave Martin. He says high-performance leaders have some common traits. They eat balanced meals, sleep longer at night, and take regular power naps. Hey, I'm pretty good at power naps. Do you ever do that, 10 to 25-minute naps? You have to set an alarm, and it may take some time to getting used to, but once you get it, wow, it does work. Now, anyway, this philosophy of rest is Bible-based. Exodus 20, verse 8 says, remember the Sabbath day by keeping it holy. I was reading an article on crosswalk.com, and it points out that disobeying God's command to remember the Sabbath, which means rest. Sabbath means rest. It isn't just a suggestion. It's a command, and breaking it is the number one reason for burnout. Think about it. God modeled it for us. He rested on the seventh day after 6 days of work, right? Did God need rest? No. But in his wisdom, he knows we need it. So he gave us this command for us to take a day of rest as a sacred responsibility. So if you're exhausted, remember what Jesus said in Matthew 11:28. Come to me, all who labor and are heavy laden, and I will give you rest. So over the weekend, say if you're a pastor or ministry leader and the weekend is a really busy ministry time for you, make time for some rest another day. Keep the Sabbath a day of rest. Holy. Amen.
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8: This is Seth Liebson for townhall.com. Numerous media outlets had a difficult time with the Rededicate 250 celebration the White House sponsored this past Sunday. One major paper reported, quote, until Trump's second term in office, it had been virtually unheard of in modern times for U.S. government officials to publicly tie the nation to a specific set of religious beliefs. Trump's cabinet members have changed that norm, close quote. Boy, that phrase, in modern times, is doing a lot of work here. Calls to prayer and thanksgiving may be new to the old media staffed by too many young, but they'd raise no eyebrows from those who actually founded the country, like John Adams, who wrote, quote, the general principles on which the fathers achieved independence were the general principles of Christianity, close quote. We can go on and on with such language from John Adams to John Kennedy, never mind FDR's D-Day prayer, the largest public prayer in history up to that point. Just now, this country could use exactly what the White House sponsored and a lot less of what the mainstream media is offering.
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2: Woo, may each of us start off our day this morning with joy in our hearts. Amen. I'm Donna Rush, and I'm so glad you are here for KDAR's Morning Rush. 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
10: And you know how, you know what I'm talking about if it's happened. You know that when He puts love in your heart for some person in your life that you couldn't stand before, and you wind up having this bizarre internal impulse that you're wrestling with. What in the world am I thinking? Am I freaking out? Who am I? What is going on in my life? I actually want to do my enemy some good. I need my head examined. And the Lord is saying, that's me. Just do what I'm telling you to do.
9: 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I'm David Jay, thanking you for joining us today as we listen, learn, and are challenged by God's Word, the Bible. What do you do when heaven feels silent? When you've prayed, believed, even begged, and still nothing changes? When the person you love isn't healed? When the worst actually happens? When it feels like evil is winning? Where is God in all of that? 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You know, even the smallest of details can matter to God. And when we're faithful in the little things, He's faithful to trust us with the big things. You see, faith builds in us a strong and effective life that God can use. The way we live, our habits, our prayer life, even our attitudes help shape our character. When things get hard or inconvenient, we have a God that is interested in every aspect of our lives. So today, Pastor Jack teaches us that even when it's hard to see God in our situation, He is in it. When we get to know Him by getting into the details of who God is, we can trust that no matter what, He is always good. He's always right there. Now with his message called Disciplines of Detail, here's pastor and Bible teacher Jack Hibbs.
10: God's in the good stuff not to be appreciated for the reasons that we seek appreciation, but God is in the good stuff because God is good. He's good. And people will say things like this, and we'll talk about it more in a moment, but God who is good, says the Bible, a person will come back and say, well, if God is good, how can there be bad? I don't understand that question. Honestly, I don't understand the question. You can't have bad without good. And by the way, if you've had a class on logic and debate, bad is once or was once good that's gone bad. If a person is a real weirdo, just a real strange weirdo, I'm talking weirdo. I'm talking about a person who's dangerous to the society. They'll kidnap somebody and they'll drive around the country with them and talk to them. And then it winds up, what happens? They wind up abusing them and maybe even killing them. Why does that happen? People will say, how can your Christian God exist when that happens? What is that? I don't understand your argument. The funny thing is, if I listen to what you're saying, you're actually upset with the God that you claim not to believe in for, in your opinion, not doing something about it. Your very criticism announces that you believe in the God and you think he should do better than what he's doing. When in reality, the whole Bible has built in the answer to that. A person who is out kidnapping and holding captive somebody and then winds up molesting them or killing them, where does that come from? It comes from good gone bad. Did you know that? They want to have a sense of relationship with someone. Now, you got to admit, it's sick and wrong and dangerous and godless. But their desire is something that was good and it went bad. Good always has to be in existence before bad. It was very good in the Garden of Eden, and then it went bad. Why? God did the good stuff, and man comes along and does the bad stuff. But then somebody will say, well, then God made a bad man. No, God made a good man who chose to go bad. And therein is your dilemma. Doesn't have to be, but it is. No one in this universe appreciates anything that is pre-programmed when it comes to a relationship. You are a person of individual choosing. You have a sense of sovereignty. You can choose who you will love and who you will hate or who you will choose to be with or not be with. You hear what I'm saying? The Bible tells us that God is in the good. In Psalm 27:13, the Bible says, I would have lost heart unless I had believed that I would see the goodness of the Lord in the land of the living. It's the psalmist that says, God's good. That's what kept my feet on earth. And he wants us. Listen, yes, of course, God wants us to speak well of him, not because he needs to hear that. It's because it is true. In the details, listen, church, are you speaking well of God in your life? Well, no. Well, it's because you're not focusing on the details of God. It's the small things. Is it not the details when Elijah's in the cave and the thunder comes and the earthquake comes and the storm comes and all that stuff's going on, and Elijah says, well, I didn't find God and all that stuff. And then came the still, small, I like the substitute voice for this study, the still, small detail. Huh? It was the Lord. He always speaks gently. He's always speaking softly. And if you don't take the time to listen to his details, you'll miss him. And you'll get caught up in religion. You'll get caught up into fanaticism. You'll get caught up in a mass movement of people all running in the same direction. And they're all flying down the path. And God forbid somebody should stop and say, what are we doing? And yet God wants you to stop and say, what are we doing? The Bible says in James 1:17, every good and perfect gift is from God or is from above and comes down from the Father of lights, with whom there is no variation or shadow of turning. Isn't that awesome? God's nature never changes. You can trust him. He is good, and he's in the good stuff. All the good that happens in life. And I got to tell you, I confess, I'll be the first to tell you, I rarely, rarely thank God for all the good. We made it here tonight, people. And if you're hungry right now, you'll probably satisfy that after service. You won't starve to death. And if you're broke and you don't have a penny in your pocket, guess what? We're not going to let you go hungry. You have clothes on. There's a roof over your head. You're comfortable right now. Isn't God good? Last night, you guys, on my street, just my street, all the power went out. It was out for hours. And then it was out again this morning. And you know what you start learning? Neighbors are out there with candles and flashlights last night, you know. You know what? You start learning, wow, God, thank you for things like flashlights, candles. Isn't that amazing? And it's kind of fun because, you know, there's all the neighbors have their different thing. My one neighbor, he comes out, he's got he had his popcorn. He had just got done popping popcorn, and all the power goes out. He comes out. He's got his popcorn, and he loves fires. He loves a campfire. And he goes, "Let's have a campfire." And my other neighbor to the north of me, he runs out to his truck because he was in his garage watching a game, an Angel game. Runs out to his truck and turns on the engine so he can listen to the game. And he's in his robe listening to the game, the Angel game. And it's just funny how people respond. But listen, all those things, if it was expressed or not, they're thankful. They're thankful. And we're hardly thankful enough. I need to slow down and appreciate the details. Why? Because God's in those details and they're good. 2 Thessalonians 2:13 says, "But we are bound to give thanks to God always for you," Paul said to them, "brethren, beloved by the Lord, because," and he goes on, and I stopped right there though, because you feel in that, because what? Because what? God is so good. We could write a book on that. In 1 Thessalonians 5:18, the Bible says, "In everything give thanks, for this is the will of God in Christ Jesus for you." Man, that right there, look at that verse, 1 Thessalonians 5:18. We could go home right now. We could put that, if we stapled that onto our head and walked around, can you imagine we'd walk around here, it's on, we would see it, it's on everybody's head. Oh yeah, and everything give thanks. Man, that'd change. Give this to your kids tomorrow. Put it in their lunch. Put it in their lunch bag, if they even eat lunch bags like that anymore. Give it to your wife, your husband, your girlfriend, boyfriend. Give it. What a great thing that is. And everything give thanks. That'd whole change. That'd change your life. Oh man, someone scratched my car. and everything. I know this personally, and it's great to be older now. And I've already gone through all that stuff. I remember buying my first new car when I was a kid, and I'd go to the South Coast Plaza and park a mile out in the parking lot so nobody parked next to it. Had to walk to the mall, as long as nobody parks next to the car. And then I took it to church. Okay, and at church, somebody drug a key across it at church. Let me tell you something. I came out of church, praise the Lord, man, hallelujah. What? I was in the flesh that fast. And you know what? When I calmed down, took a couple of weeks. When I calmed down, I felt the Lord. I've never heard God say, "Jack," but I felt him say, "That car is too important in your life." And he was right. What do you do with that? You're right. You're right. He's good. And you give thanks to him. Yeah, you know what? I didn't walk home from church. I drove home in the scratched car. But I had a car to drive home. And we get all crazy and weird about stuff. I thank God for this economic peril. It's all evaporating. We don't have nothing much left anymore. Praise the Lord. It's just anchored to our hearts anyway. It's messing us up. Guess what? Americans can live. Okay? That's if we focus on the details. God is good. And listen, he's in the bad stuff too. God's in the bad stuff. I always have to think of bad stuff. If you know God, is it really bad stuff? Feels bad, looks bad, smells bad. And if I didn't know God, it would be very bad. But I know God. He knows everything that's going on. So it ain't that bad. Many Christians today have a pagan view of God. We would never admit that, but we do. Because listen, when you're lightweight in faith, listen, thoughts like this go through your head. God can only be involved in the good stuff. He's not involved in the bad stuff. He's absent. He's nowhere. He can't be the... God's not involved in Iran. He's not involved in North Korea. He's not involved in what? What? He's the God of the whole earth. Oh my goodness, but he's not, he's, wait. What do you have, you have some little fragile God? What kind of God is this you're worshiping? He knows all about the bad stuff. And he uses it. Listen, he doesn't create bad. Man creates bad. Satan creates bad. But God uses the bad to bring about good.
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10: 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Different cultures. Listen, test your God or your gods. When a calamity comes, how do you act? The God that you worship, what has this God or gods that you worship embossed upon your heart when calamity comes? And you'll see that in how a culture mourns and how a culture grieves. In our American culture, we've lost sight of God. And so now when people lose control, get hurt, get upset, get angry, they riot. Why? Because The Bible says, where there's no God in your mind, every man does that which is right in his own eyes. Our culture has removed God from the public place. So what do you expect? People, it's a double whammo. You remove God from the public square, and then you've been breeding your kids with the knowledge they're just animals from a primordial mud hole. They're just a big tadpole. And then we expect them to be civil. It's the biggest ridiculous contradiction in history. You cannot tell a kid that he's an evolutionary byproduct and expect him to clean up his room. No, I'm serious. Why should he? Who are you to tell him that? He's younger than you. He can run faster than you. He's going to start working out and playing sports, and he can beat you up soon. Yeah, really, it's the survival of the fittest, is it not? No, you have to act civil. Why should I act civil? I'm an animal. I've been hearing that for 13 years in school. 13, did you count? Now when I go to college, I'm an animal. It's amazing to me. No, you're not an animal. Bambi's an animal. You are created in the image of God. Okay, that's why you have that struggle down deep inside. God's even in the bad stuff. Romans 8:38 says, Paul speaks to the church at Rome. He says, "For I am persuaded that neither death nor life, nor angels, nor principalities, nor powers, nor things present, nor things to come, nor height, nor depth." Isn't this beautiful? "Nor any other created thing." Man, fill that in. "Shall be able to separate us from the love of God, which is in Christ Jesus, our Lord." Man, you can almost see him in our Lord. Boom. Booyah. Right? I mean, it's like, yes. You can hear all those Italians going, ah. It's amazing. He's on a roll there, man. He's just, nothing can separate us from God. That implies bad stuff. This guy was shipwrecked, left at sea, beaten. On Malta, remember he got bit by the snake? Just the snake comes out of the fire and he bites him. That enough right there would enough. That just freaked me out. Bitten by snakes, beat up. The Bible says he was attacked by false brethren. Stoned, not with drugs, with rocks. Stoned, left for dead. The Bible says he was left for dead. Paul gets back up, walks back into the same city that just stoned him with rocks. What would you have done? They think they killed you with rocks. Maybe he did die. I don't know. Gets back up. Oh, man. Goes back into town. My third point was, can you imagine? How do you stop a guy like that? To live as Christ, to die as gain. He was in the details. He's a man who lived in the details. He saw God in everything. In the good stuff, the bad stuff, in the ugly stuff. God's in the ugly stuff. When I talk about ugly, this is what I mean by ugly. I'm talking about the stuff that requires death to ourselves. This is something that no other religion on earth even pretends to believe in. Death to self. Hey, I'm not talking about strapping a bomb into yourself, and I'm not talking about jumping off some building. Death to self. Only the Christian understands that this is our God who in the details is in the ugly. I call it the ugly because you know what the ugly is? Maybe you won't appreciate it, but it's I like it. It's this way. Living the Christian life is the hardest thing on the planet to do. Maybe that's why Paul said, to live is Christ, to die is get me out of here. Why? Because we have a keen understanding, man. This is tough. There's people. I don't even understand how this works. You guys, you're looking at a guy who was raised by a Marine, who was raised to hate. And then Jesus comes into my life. And I remember freaking out over people I didn't like and was maybe this far from hating. And then I got Jesus in my heart. And you know what I'm talking about if it's happened to you. You know that when he puts love in your heart for some person in your life that you couldn't stand before, and you wind up having this bizarre internal impulse that you're wrestling with. What in the world am I thinking? Am I freaking out? Who am I? What is going on in my life? I actually want to do my enemy some good. I need my head examined. And the Lord is saying, that's me. Just do what I'm telling you to do. You take all the religions of the world tonight, and if you're an atheist this evening, which religion would you pick if you wanted to have a good, nice sleep tonight without worrying about who's sleeping next to you? You think about that for a minute. The guy next to you could hate you, but if he's a Christian, it's like, man, I have to love my enemies. That's the ugly. That's denying yourself daily, the Bible says, and taking up the cross and following him. Mark 8:34 says, when he had called the people unto himself with his disciples, he said to them, whoever desires to come after me, let him deny himself, take up his cross and follow me. What kind of a recruitment program is that? Isn't that amazing? Can you imagine Tony Robbins? Hey, this is Tony Robbins. Pick up your cross, deny yourself, follow me. I'm asking you to come and follow me with a life that you're going to surrender all your rights and you're going to live for the glory of God. And it's not about you, it's all about others. Jesus went on to say, whoever desires to save his life will lose it, but whoever loses his life for my sake and the gospel's will save it. He's not talking about dying. He's talking about dying every day. Not die once. You die once, it's over. To live is Christ. To die is gain. As a Christian, listen, it's easier. You guys, truly, truly easier. If tonight we were to die and go see Jesus, that would be easier than if the Lord said tonight, hey, all you guys at Calvary, I know you love me. Hang in there because I'm not coming back for 30 more years. What? Tell me what's easier, to die for Jesus tonight or to live faithful for the next 30 years? It's easier to die for him tonight. You can only die so long. The ugly stuff in life is stuff like this. It's when it's hard to see God in the situation. That's ugly. That's reality, man. Are you going through something right now and you're wondering, you want to kind of pound your fist because you can't see God in it? That's the ugly stuff. He's in that. You want to cry right now? You holding back tears? He's in that big time. You can't figure out the answer? Seems like the heavens are brass. It's an ugly time. He's in it. What about the stuff, the evil stuff of life? If God is good, as I said earlier, people will say, well, then why is there so much evil? But you can't have evil without good. What's with all the sickness in life? The Bible tells us, Jesus said, that when sin came into the world, it was Satan coming to rob and to kill and to destroy. And what about the pains of life? Life hurts. I heard someone say recently, my life hurts. Why is God so angry at me? Isn't that a heartbreak? You just want to hold that person. God's not angry with you. You need to understand that. God is in the ugly. But you'll never know that. You'll wonder back and forth, well, what kind of a God is he? Who are you? You will always ask that question until you get into the details of who he is.
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2: 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I'm Donna Rush with KDAR's Morning Rush. How often do we just think about the awe and the wonder of God? You know, I recently watched the House of David series, and I really just got me thinking about how David, as a shepherd boy, would just like sit in the fields and like look out at everything and just think about God. At night, he would look up and look at the stars and the moon and just think about God and listen for God. Talk with God, you know, and he was just in awe and in wonder of him and his creation. And he wrote this beautiful Psalm 19. I'm going to read a bit of it to you. The heavens declare the glory of God. The skies proclaim the work of his hands. Day after day, they pour forth speech. Night after night, they reveal knowledge. They have no speech. They use no words. No sound is heard from them yet. Their voice goes out into all the earth, their words to the ends of the world. In the heavens, God has pitched a tent for the sun. It is like a bridegroom coming out of his chamber, like a champion rejoicing to run his course. Oh, I love that description of the sun. It rises at one end of the heavens and makes its circuit to the other. Nothing is deprived of its warmth. Isn't that just beautiful? Man, so just think about that. As we see the sun rise each and every day. Earlier this week when I was driving early in the morning and it was kind of some dark clouds and then just this stunning kind of pink hue was above that. And above that was the beginning of the blue sky of the dawning of the day. And it was just, I was in awe of that. And may we never lose that as adults. Maybe have that childlike awe and wonder of the Lord and try to experience that. Look for it each and every day. Amen.
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12: Talking to Marie, you used to do meth and sell it also?
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2: Good morning to you. I'm Donna Rush with KDAR's Morning Rush. It's time to listen in to Dr. J. Vernon McGee as he takes us through the Bible. This pre-recorded program is sponsored by Through the Bible Incorporated.

0: Abraham has come home. He's living in the land of promise, and God is ready to fulfill his promise of a son when Abraham is 100 years old. Welcome to Through the Bible, where our teacher, Dr. J. Vernon McGee, tells us more about this incredible story in Genesis chapter 21. I'm Steve Schwetz, inviting you to grab your seat on the Bible bus as we celebrate God's work in the lives of our fellow listeners. And to help me do that, I've got Greg with us to talk about what's going on with home groups in India. And let's talk a little bit about what's going on with Chhattisgarhi.
1: Yeah, Steve, it's just, it never gets old. We love this picture that you and I have seen in real flesh and blood of people sitting in a group with their Bible open, listening to the teaching of Dr. McGee in one of hundreds of languages. In India, it's 150 languages.
0: Yeah.
1: And then just responding. And I mean, that it really doesn't get any more pure than that in terms of ministry.
0: Yeah, and it's such an encouragement because people are growing in their faith. People that are, as we've talked about before, like mentioned in Bangladesh, 30%. Ish of the people that are in those groups are not believers.
1: That's right.
0: They may be Muslims.
1: Muslim, maybe Hindu. We met some Hindus when we were together in Bangladesh.
0: Yeah.
1: And what may be surprising to many of you who live here in the West is that even though it can be very hostile against Christianity, there's also a lot more openness to discussing religious faith in other parts of the world.
0: Yeah.
1: So, let's hear from this first person who started with a single home group and watched God turn that step of faith into something much bigger.
0: Yeah, it says, I received a media player and started a small home group in my village. We've been blessed by listening to the teachings and are growing day by day in our understanding of Scripture. At present, I'm leading 8 groups in my area. Don't miss that.
1: Yeah.
0: The guy has 8 small groups he's leading.
1: And probably one media player.
0: Yeah, that's very tired.
1: Yes.
0: I thank God for this privilege, and I'm also grateful for your ministry for providing this wonderful opportunity. Please pray for us that we may continue to grow in our fellowship with the Lord.
1: And, you know, we laugh about that, but we are trying as hard as we can to get as many media players into these countries because it's just logistically challenging.
0: Yeah.
1: But you and I have both seen this with our own eyes where people will say, I'm leading 17 groups or 8 groups or 12 groups.
0: Yeah, it's amazing.
1: It just shows how hungry people are. Now, here's a note from a pastor who, again, a Chhattisgarhi-speaking pastor, who's seeing the same thing happen in his own community. Faithful teaching, steady growth, and God providing the increase. His name is Manoj, and he tells us, I'm a pastor, and I also lead a home group. We received a media player through your ministry. Since then, we've had the opportunity to study the Word today. It has been a great blessing for me and my community. At present, I am leading 4 radio home groups in my area.
0: He's a lightweight compared to the other guy.
1: Only half.
0: I know. And but he's a pastor, too.
1: That's right. We love pastors.
0: Yeah.
1: And he said, day by day, we are growing in knowledge.
0: Yeah.
1: We are truly thankful to God for providing the wonderful opportunity and for the systematic Bible study materials. Please pray for our groups to move along smoothly and bear much fruit.
0: Wow. What an encouragement. And Greg, why don't you pray for us and for this particular pastor as he continues to shepherd these groups?
1: Father, we praise you for the tens of thousands of home groups that have been started around the world and these wonderful brothers and sisters that have such a hunger to share your word. We pray you'd prosper your word, that you would protect your servants and use all of us to get the whole word to the whole world. In Jesus' name, amen.
0: Now here's our study of Genesis 21 on Through the Bible with Dr. J. Vernon McGee.
2: Now, last time we saw in chapter 20 that Abraham and Sarah had to make confession and put away that sin, which was a habit that went back to an agreement they had made 25 years before that wherever they went, that Sarah would say that Abraham was her brother and not her husband. And they had 2 very unfortunate experiences. One was in Egypt and this one in the 20th chapter. But this sin must be dealt with, confessed, and put away before Isaac could be born. Now in chapter 21, we have the birth of Isaac. Will you listen? And the Lord visited Sarah as he had said, and the Lord did unto Sarah as he had spoken. For Sarah conceived and bare Abraham a son in his old age at the set time of which God had spoken to him. Now, you'll notice that there is a very striking similarity between the birth of Isaac and the birth of Christ. And I believe that the birth of Isaac is given to us for that reason, to set mankind before Christ came this great truth. Isaac was born at the set time God had promised. And Paul says in Galatians 4:4, that in the fullness of time, God sent forth his son, born of a woman, born under the law. Now I'm reading on here in Genesis 21, verse 3. And Abraham called the name of his son that was born unto him, whom Sarah bare to him, Isaac. And Abraham circumcised his son Isaac, being 8 days old, as God had commanded him. And Abraham was 100 years old when his son Isaac was born unto him. And Sarah said, God hath made me to laugh, so that all that hear will laugh with me. And she said, who would have said unto Abraham that Sarah should have given children suck? For I have borne him a son in his old age. And the child grew and was weaned. And Abraham made a great feast the same day that Isaac was weaned. And Sarah saw the son of Hagar, the Egyptian, which was born unto Abraham, mocking. Wherefore she said unto Abraham, cast out this bondwoman and her son, for the son of this bondwoman shall not be heir with my son, even with Isaac. And the thing was very grievous in Abraham's sight because of his son. Now, I break off the reading there at verse 11, because here there's some very remarkable truths that we need to lay hold of. First of all, the birth of Isaac was a miraculous birth. It was contrary to nature. In the fourth chapter of Romans, Abraham did not count his own body, which was dead, nor yet the deadness of Sarah's womb. Now, out of death, God brings forth life. Now, this is a miraculous birth. And we need to call attention to this, that God did not flash on the world the birth of Christ, the supernatural birth of Christ, as being something new. He began to prepare men for it. And so way back here at the birth of Isaac, you have a miraculous birth. Now, we find also here that God had to deal with both of these, both Sarah and with Abraham. And we saw that in the last chapter. God had to deal with them. They had to recognize now that they could do nothing, that it would be impossible for them. Abraham's 100 years old, Sarah's 90 years old. In other words, the birth of Isaac must be a birth that they have nothing really to do with. Now, the coming of this little boy Isaac into the home sure did produce a great deal of difficulty. Fact of the matter is, we find that this boy that was the son of Hagar, Ishmael, he was mocking. And we begin now to see the nature and the character of this boy Ishmael. Up to this point, he seems to be a pretty nice boy. But now, with the appearance of this other son in the family, he really shows his true colors. That is an illustration, by the way, of the fact that a believer has two natures. Now, until you're converted, you got an old nature, and that old nature controls you. Do what you want to do. Or as the popular secular song has it, doing what comes naturally. And what man does that comes naturally is not always the nicest sort of thing. But when you're born again, you receive a new nature. And when you receive a new nature, then that's where the trouble always begins. Paul could say in the 7th of Romans that there was this battle going on between the old nature and the new nature. Paul could say, what I would not, I do it. That is, the new nature doesn't want to, but the old nature wants to do it. And the old nature is in control. So that the time comes when you have to make a decision which one you're going to live by. You've got to make a determination, and that is in this matter of yielding to the Lord. You have to either permit the Holy Spirit to move in your life, or else you have to do it by the energy of the flesh. There's no third alternative for the child of God. Now, you have something that's quite interesting here. The son of the bondwoman must be put out. That's exactly what we have here. And the thing was very grievous in Abraham's sight because of his son. After all, Ishmael's his son just as much as Isaac is, as far as the flesh is concerned. And after all, Isaac has just been born. A little bitty baby doesn't know too much about him yet, but this boy Ishmael has been in the home there, and Abraham's attached to him. And the thing's very grievous if he's going to have to send him away. Now, again, I go back to the thing we said at the time, that the thing that Sarah and Abraham did, God did not approve of it. Now, this is a heartbreak to Abraham. He's going to have to send this boy away. It's going to be a heartbreak to him. But God can't accept him. This sin is sin. God just didn't approve of it. And God doesn't intend to approve of it at all. It was a heartbreak to Abraham to send that boy away. And it was to relieve the embarrassment. And poor Sarah just couldn't take it with that boy around mocking her, this older boy. You can't live in both natures. You're either going to have to make a decision. James says a double-minded man's unstable in all of his ways. And that explains the instability, the insecurity among many Christians today. They want to go with the world, and yet they want to go with the Lord. They are spiritual schizophrenias. They're trying to do both, and you can't do that. They have a race among the Greeks years ago. They put two horses together, and a man puts one foot on one horse, one foot on the other, and he starts out. Well, that's a great race as long as the horses are together. But you and I have got two natures. One's a black horse and the other's a white horse. And when they take out, I tell you, it's great if they go together. But these two horses, you just can't hitch them together. They won't work together. One goes one way and one the other. And when they do, you and I have to make up our mind which way we're going, whether we go in with one horse or with the other, with one nature or the other. And that's where we are told today to yield ourselves. Yield your members as instruments of righteousness. And what the flesh could not do, or the law could not do through the weakness of the flesh, the Spirit of God can now accomplish. The law tried to get a hold on man, but the old nature couldn't measure up to it. But now the Spirit of God can. That is the great message that you find here. Then we're going to see something else that took place here, that the child grew and he was weaned, you'll notice. And Abraham then made a great feast because of that. And that was the thing that this little fellow did. He first lived by feeding on his mother's milk. But there came a day when he has to be weaned. And we're told today that newborn babes desire the sincere milk of the Word. You see a little baby in the crib, mama getting a bottle ready for him, and everything in his entire body is working. He's got his feet up in the air, he's got his hands up in the air, and he's yelling at the top of his voice. He wants his bottle. As newborn babes desire the sincere milk of the Word, that you might grow. Now there comes a day when you really want to grow up, and instead of just reading Psalm 23 and John 14, they are very wonderful, but instead of just reading those two chapters, then try going through the Bible. Read the entire Bible. Grow up. Don't be a babe all the time. So that we find this boy Isaac growing along, and he's a real lesson for us today. And that is something that you and I need to recognize. Now, this does begin now to reveal the character of the son of Hagar, Ishmael. This is the nature that you'll see manifested later on in the nation, a nation that is antagonistic, his hand is against his brother. And that's been the picture of him down through the centuries. That has been the picture of him. Now, there is something else for us to note here that is quite remarkable, and that is, in the birth of Isaac, you have, as I've already suggested, actually a comparison or a foreshadowing of the birth of the Lord Jesus Christ. And the birth of Isaac is that which sets it before us. And as we've said, God did not spring on mankind all of a sudden the virgin birth. He had had several miraculous births before this, the birth of John the Baptist was, the birth even of Samson was, and now here the birth of Isaac. And there's quite a comparison, and I'd like to call your attention to the comparison between the birth of Isaac and the birth of the Lord Jesus Christ. First of all, both had been promised. You will recall that when God called this man out of Ur of the Chaldees 25 years before this, why, God had said, I'm going to give you a son. I'm going to give a son to you and Sarah. And 25 years went by, and God made good his promise. Now, God had said to the nation Israel, a virgin shall conceive, bring forth a son. And that day came when he was born in Bethlehem, and it was a fulfillment of prophecy, you see. Both had been promised. Then there was a long interval between the promise and the fulfillment. Actually, you have about 25 years from the time God promised this. Now, you could even go back as far as David. God had promised there'd come one in David's line, and that's 1,000 years before Christ was born. It's quite a remarkable parallel here. And then the third thing is the announcement of the birth to Sarah and Mary seemed incredulous and impossible. Now, you'll recall that when these servants of the Lord visited Abraham when they were on the way to Sodom, they announced the birth, and it just seemed impossible. Sarah laughed and said, well, this thing just can't be. It's just beyond belief. It's just something that just seems impossible. And after all, who was the first one to raise a question about the virgin birth? Well, it was Mary herself. When the angel made the announcement, she says, how can these things be, seeing I know not a man? Note that this parallel is quite striking indeed. And then both Isaac and Jesus were named before their birth. You find that both Abraham and Sarah were told, you're going to have a son, and you're going to name him Isaac. And then you find out at the birth of the Lord Jesus that he was named before. That's the thing that the angel said to Joseph. He said, you're going to call his name Jesus because he'll save his people from their sins. So that this is something that we need to note here. Then there is a fifth corollary. Both births occurred at God's appointed time. Now, I've called attention to that here in the second verse. It says, at the set time which God had spoken to them of, Sarah brought forth Isaac. And Paul in Galatians 4:4 says, in the fullness of time, God sent forth his son, born of a woman, born under the law. And then the sixth thing is, both births are miraculous, and I've called attention to that. And then the seventh thing, both sons were a particular joy of their father. This is the thing about this man Abraham, called the name of his son that was born unto him whom Sarah bare to him, Isaac. This was the

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3: And you see, and when Paul emphasizes that, he mentions the fact he was delivered for our offenses. He was raised for our justification. And so you have in Isaac here the entire picture, and it's quite a remarkable picture, by the way. Now let's advance on into this chapter here, and you'll find how God graciously deals with Abraham and also with Hagar and her son Ishmael. Verse 12, and God said unto Abraham, let it not be grievous in thy sight because of the lad, because of thy bondwoman. In all that Sarah hath said unto thee, hearken unto her voice, for in Isaac shall thy seed be called. God makes it clear to Abraham he's not going to accept Ishmael as the one he'd promised. And also of the son of the bondwoman will I make a nation, because he's thy seed. Now, he'd said, of thy seed, I'll make nations to come from you. So God says that a great nation will come from this boy Ishmael. And Abraham rose up early in the morning, took bread and a bottle of water, and gave it unto Hagar, putting it on her shoulder, and the child, and sent her away, and she departed, wandered in the wilderness of Beersheba. And the water was spent in the bottle, and she cast the lad under one of the shrubs, and she went and sat her down over against him a good way off, as it were a bow shot, for she said, let me not see the death of the child. And she sat over against him and lift up her voice and wept. And God heard the voice of the lad. And the angel of God called to Hagar out of heaven, said unto her, what aileth thee, Hagar? Fear not, for God hath heard the voice of the lad where he is. Arise, lift up the lad, hold him in thine hand, for I'll make him a great nation. And God opened her eyes, and she saw a well of water. And she went and filled a bottle with water and gave the lad drink. And God was with the lad. He grew and dwelt in the wilderness. He became an archer, and he dwelt in the wilderness of Paran. And his mother took him a wife out of the land of Egypt. Now, if you read the rest of this, you find out that you drop the line of Ishmael. We're not following it, but they're out there in the desert today. The Arab would qualify. Now we find here in verse 22, it came to pass at that time that Abimelech and Phicol, the chief captain of his host, spake unto Abraham, saying, God's with thee in all that thou doest. Now therefore swear unto me hereby God that thou wilt not deal falsely with me. In other words, Abimelech wants to make a contract or a treaty with this man Abraham. And Abraham and Abimelech became good friends because of this. Verse 32, thus they made a covenant at Beersheba. Then Abimelech rose up, and Phicol, the chief captain of his host, and they returned into the land of the Philistines. And Abraham planted a grove in Beersheba and called there on the name of the Lord, the everlasting God. He's calling upon God's name everywhere he goes. And Abraham sojourned in the Philistines' land many days. Now, we're told later on Abraham was always a stranger and a pilgrim in this land that God had promised them. And this is an evidence of it at this point. Now, next time we see the offering of Isaac. And friends, this is one of the highlights of the Bible, this chapter we're coming to. So until next time, my beloved, may God richly bless you.
4: 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I'm Steve Swetson. 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

0: 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Well, you know, Pastor Greg, marriage vows almost always include words like, as long as we both shall live, or until death do us part.
1: Right.
0: I've never heard anybody say, yeah, we'll give it a try. Everyone seems sincere at the altar, and yet they say nearly half of marriages end in divorce.
1: Yeah.
0: What's the reason I do becomes I'm done?
1: Wow. You know, Dave, I heard a stat the other day that said that the more you spend on your wedding, the higher the chances are that your marriage could end up in divorce. Now, I know someone's alarmed right now. Maybe they spent too much on their wedding and they're concerned about their future. Don't be.

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4: 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Well, next time, more important insight from the book of Nehemiah. We'll see there's a time for prayer and contemplation, and there's a time for action. That's next time. But before we go, we talked about revival today. Pastor Greg closes by helping us rededicate ourselves to that goal.
3: Lord, we pray for revival. Let it start with us. Let it start with me. Lord, we admit we fall short. We acknowledge that perhaps we have left our first love. We don't do those things we once did. Help us to do them again as you tell us to, Lord. Help us to have a passion for prayer, a hunger for the Word of God, a desire to be a functioning, living part of your church. And we pray that you will bless us and lead us and guide us and use us in our communities, in our state, in our nation. Lord, we pray that you will send a spiritual awakening to the United States of America, that you'll move in Washington, D.C., and bring people to you, Lord. Bring people to repentance. Republicans, Democrats, independents, just bring people to Jesus. That's the most important thing of all. More important than anything else. You can do this. You've raised this nation up, Lord, to be a light to the world. Imagine a world without America, how you've used us. But Lord, we've forgotten you, but you have not forgotten us. Send a revival to America and let it start with us right here, right now. In Jesus' name we pray.
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6: I was just reading this great article on crosswalk.com written by Noelle Kirshner, and she was talking about modern challenges Christian families face. And the number one thing that she addresses is busyness. Yes, in today's culture, we're just so busy, right? You know, in the car all the time, getting your kids to all the different places and all the different things they need to do, just really almost overcommitted, right? Living with those packed schedules and thin souls is easy if we're not careful. This is what a thin soul feels like. It means you have little time to refuel yourself when more and more is demanded of you as you parent. A thin soul feels like another week you can't attend church when you and your family need it. A thin soul feels like looking for refreshment in the wrong empty places when you need time alone to pray, read scripture, and listen for the still small voice. Jesus saying, come to me, all you who are weary and burdened, and I will give you rest. Take my yoke upon you and learn from me, for I am gentle and humble at heart, and you will find rest

0: your souls.
1: Ooh, beautiful. So that may be a little daunting just to change. Well, how do I change a busy schedule? Well, here's just some things. First of all, don't beat yourself up and think you have to, you know, do all of this at once. But here's something. Here's a little checklist to get the ball rolling. When was the last time you sat down for a family meal? Maybe it can just be as simple as that, making a decision to have a family meal together. When was the last time you went on vacation with your whole family? When was the last time you read the Bible before bed, prayed together, or attended worship as a family? And when was the last time you just had fun as a family together? Maybe watching a movie, playing a game, watching a show, something like that. So think about one thing and just make some changes a little at a time when you can. If you're feeling that busyness thinning your soul. Amen.
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9: 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Daniel here with you. 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
10: The ground of our inheritance is Christ, beloved. Christ. You see, there's no way to get anything that God has to offer apart from Christ. 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I didn't say that. That's what the Bible said. And I believe the Bible to be the authoritative word of God.
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12: An old saying goes, he promised me earrings, but he only pierced my ears. In other words, you set your hopes on the promise of blessing, only to be disappointed. Sounds like many of the promises handed out today. You're told, do this or give that, and you're sure to reach your financial goals or be healed from sickness or meet the man or woman of your dreams or guarantee your place in heaven. But those promises only disappoint. They're hollow, deceptive, even deadly. And yet, there is good news of amazing riches backed by the unchanging promises of God's Word. Find out how those riches can be your riches today on Grace to You as John MacArthur continues his study, Richer Than You Think. But before the lesson, we're so grateful for the work God is doing in the lives of people through Grace to You. And I have an example of that that I'd like to pass along. Here's a letter from Dan. He writes, I heard John MacArthur for the first time while driving home from work on my local Christian radio station. The sermon he preached really opened my eyes. I searched the internet for John's ministry when I got home, and I downloaded the Grace to You app and began listening to Grace Stream every chance I could get. 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So fantastic. Even though Pastor MacArthur has passed on to glory, he continues to help me know the truth and grow in my faith. I've never felt closer to God in my life. Please keep these tools available as long as possible, and I'll try my best to support Grace to You as much as I can. God bless you all, and he signs it, Dan. 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And friends, your support helps ensure that we can reach and minister to people like Dan around the world. Thank you for the vital role you have in our work. And if you've benefited but have never known the blessing of sharing in this ministry, today would be a great day to take that step. I'll tell you how to partner with us before we end today. But now, here's John MacArthur showing you why, if you're a Christian, you are richer than you think.
10: I remember years ago when I used to travel in the South and do assemblies, and we used to do a lot of ministries in the black high schools, that we would meet with a lot of people who looked at life rather bleakly. And I can remember many, many conversations with young people down in Mississippi and other parts of the South. And they would say to me, John, they would say, Do you think we'll ever be able to amount to what we want to amount to? Do you think we'll ever be able to fulfill our dreams for our life? And we'd have conversation after conversation through those years in those kinds of ways. And you know, I see that in all parts of life. I see that with young people today and with old people as well, who really face life with a sense of foreboding, who wonder whether or not there ever really will be a fulfillment in life, who wonder whether life will really turn out to be what it could be, who wonder whether there is really potential for something wonderful and fulfilling and exciting in life. That brings me to share with you the thoughts in Ephesians 1:11-14, because they are really about the promise of God in Jesus Christ to everyone who believes. There are some things that can make life meaningful. There are some fantastic things that God has planned for those that are in Christ. Some promises that God will keep. Now, when you use the word promise, you know, maybe some people would be cynical about it, because let's face it, we've all known people who made promises and didn't keep them. And frankly, we've all made promises ourselves and didn't keep them, right? And in our society today, it's promises, promises, promises, promises. Governments make promises and break them. Nations make promises and break them. Advertisers make promises and break them. Politicians make promises and break them. Preachers make promises and break them. Husbands, wives, brothers, sisters, moms, dads, uncles, aunts, friends, enemies, everybody. But there is one who makes promises. Guess what? Never breaks them. Never. That's Jesus Christ. And the promise that he makes here in Ephesians 1:11-14 is above all things wonderful, incredible, and exciting. And I want to share with you what Paul has to say about it. Peter said this, 2 Peter 3, the Lord is not slack concerning what? His promises. Isn't that great? The Lord is not slack concerning his promises. In fact, the Apostle Paul said he is God who cannot lie. In Hebrews 10:23, the Bible says he is faithful that promised. In Romans 4:21, the Bible says, what he has promised, he is able also to perform. There is somebody who keeps his promises. That's God. God who cannot lie keeps his promises. Now listen. The reason he chose us was to redeem us. The reason he redeemed us was to give us what? An inheritance. To give us great and precious promises. That's fulfilling. I remember one time I was up in the mountains at Big Bear, And there was a young man there who had a withered arm and a withered leg, severely so. And we were trying to work with a group of young people at a camp up there, and this young man was way in a corner, and he wouldn't come out of the corner. So on the second day, I finally thought, I'm going to go talk to him. So I went over, and he would just kind of hide in the corner, and I went over, and I said to him, I said, what's your name? He expressed his name to me, and I said, I'm John. I said, you know, I noticed you never enter in, and he looked at me, boy, and he just had a kind of a bitter scowl on his face, and he pulled his sleeve. He had a jacket kind of can over his hand. He pulled his sleeve up, and he said, look what God did to me. Well, that was kind of hard for me to handle, you know. And I said, all right, Lord, you got to help me get a good answer, help him to understand. And I said, you want to know something? I said, that's not you. I'll never forget what he said. Who is it? I said, it's not you. Well, what do you mean it's not me? I said, it's just the house you live in. That's all. It's just the house you live in. You see, and that's very temporary. You are a forever person. And I said, not only that, God's got a forever plan for you, and he's also got a new body for you in the future. He said, you're kidding. I said, no. And I shared Jesus Christ with him around a little table there, and he gave his heart to Jesus Christ. He'd never come out of this little corner. And then he said to me after that, he said, John, would you play ping pong with me? I said, sure, I'll play ping pong with you. And he walked out in front of the whole group, and he played ping pong. You see, he realized that God had some things for him that far surpassed some of the inequities of life. But that's the way God is, see. And that's because God loves us and has master planned us into an incredible promise that he'll fulfill. And that's the essence of Ephesians 1, 11 to 14. Let's look at verse 11. In whom, now watch this, in whom also we have obtained an inheritance. Now stop right there. Now the form of the Greek words here is in a passive form. The verb is passive. Now that means, in this case, that it can be translated two ways. Okay? The passive verb can be translated two ways. Let me give you the first possibility. It can be translated this way. In whom we were made an inheritance. You got that? In whom we were made an inheritance. Now, if we take that meaning for the phrase, then it means we are Christ's inheritance. In other words, Christ inherited us. You say, that's no bargain. Yeah, well, it's true, though. Christ inherited us. Could it be saying that? It could be linguistically, grammatically, it could say that. And you know something? That is true. Listen to Jesus' own words. All that the Father, what? Gives me shall come to me. You see, we are the gift from the Father to the Son. You see, when I received Jesus Christ, God was saying, here, I present to you John MacArthur. That's the sense in which we are his inheritance. And you see, God has granted to the Son the inheritance of the church. He's given him the church as a reward for his faithfulness. When Jesus died on the cross and rose again, the Bible says in Philippians 2 that God exalted him and gave him a name above every name, that at the name of Jesus every knee should bow. You know that? God not only exalted Jesus because of his wonderful work on the cross and coming out of the grave, God not only exalted him, but God gave him the spoils of the victory at the cross, and you and I are the spoils. He won us at Calvary. And we are his heritage. We are his inheritance. We are the gift of the Father to the Son. And that's why Malachi says, and they shall be mine in the day that I make up my jewels. See? You're a gift from the Father to the Son, a love gift. You say, I don't understand why the Father would want to give me to the Son, and I don't know why the Son would want to take me from the Father. That's the way God's grace and love works. So, he bought us at the cross. In fact, Paul says to the Corinthians in 1 Corinthians 6, what? Know ye not that your body is the temple of the Spirit of God, which you have of God, and you are not, what? Your own, but you are bought with a price. And in that wonderful text that I love so much, talking to the Ephesian elders in Acts 20, 28, he says, the church which Christ purchased with what? His own blood. He's bought us. We're his inheritance. We belong to him. We're his personal possession. So that's one thing this phrase could mean, but it could mean something else too because of the form of the verb. It could also mean the way it's translated in the Authorized, in whom we have obtained an inheritance. It can also mean that. It can also mean that we have received Christ as an inheritance. So in one sense, we're his inheritance, and in another sense, he is ours. He inherits us and we inherit him. And frankly, folks, we got the better deal. We inherit Christ. When you become a Christian, he becomes yours. You know, I love that hymn, I am his and he is mine. I am his and he is mine. That's it. And both things are true. When I became a Christian, I inherited him. Now listen, when you become a Christian, according to 1 Corinthians 6:17, it says, he that is joined to the Lord is one spirit. One spirit. You become one with Jesus Christ. And you know what happens? He becomes yours and you become his so that you lose your identity. You really do. A Christian has no identity apart from Christ. For example, the Apostle Paul says, for to me to live is Paul. No. What do you say? For to me to live is Christ. You see, he loses himself. You know, when you go through the world living as a Christian, you know, the whole idea is to be Christ in the world, isn't it? It's to love like he loved. It's to help like he helped. It's to care like he cared. It's to share like he shared. That's what it's all about. We're not in the world to take advantage. We're in the world to lose our lives like Jesus lost his for the good of others. And you know what happens? When a true Christian lives the way he ought to live, you can't find out where he leaves off and Christ begins. You understand that? Can't. You can't see the line. You lose yourself. And so it's true. He is our inheritance and we are his inheritance. And that's because we're one anyway. Now, I kind of lean to the fact that in this context, even though both of those points are true, in this context, the second one is the one that Paul is emphasizing. Because he's talking about the fact that we have obtained a promise. He's talking about the things that God has for us. So although both of those interpretations are possible, both of them are true theologically, the one that I think he's using here is the one that's translated, in whom we have obtained an inheritance. I think he's talking about what we receive in Christ. And the New Testament talks so much about that. In 1 Peter chapter 1, verse 3, it says that because we have been begotten in Christ, verse 4 says, we receive an inheritance incorruptible, undefiled, that fadeth not away, reserved in heaven for you. This inheritance is ours, reserved for us. It's incorruptible, undefiled, and doesn't fade away. Now, it's not just pie in the sky. When you become a Christian, part of that inheritance is yours right now, though the fulfillment of it is yet future. We have a limitless inheritance. You say, well, what is it? Well, I mean, what is it? What do I get? I'm thinking about being a Christian. What do I get? What is this inheritance? Well, are you ready for this? Every promise God ever made. Period. Ready for that? Now, if you want me to delineate them, we'll be here a while. Every promise God ever made. You say, well, every promise God ever made? That's right. Every promise. In 2 Peter chapter 1, verse 4, it says, by which are given to us exceedingly great and precious promises. Great and precious promises. In 2 Corinthians 1:20, listen to this. It says this. For all, are you ready for this? All the promises of God in Christ are yes. Did you get that? Isn't that great? And in him are amen. Isn't that good? All the promises of God in Christ are yes. If he made it, you can say, is it for me? And the answer will be yes. Isn't that good? And then you can say, amen, which means so let it be. Hey, God is in the business of giving, isn't he? Great, precious promises. What are you looking for? Peace? That's in there. Love, grace, wisdom, eternal life, joy, victory, strength, guidance, all your needs met, power, knowledge, mercy, forgiveness, righteousness, gifts of the Spirit, trouble, that's in there, pain, suffering, fellowship with the Trinity, instruction from the Word, truth, spiritual discernment, heaven, a room in the Father's house, eternal riches, you name it. You see, because this is the great thought. Because when you became a Christian, you are one with Jesus Christ. And when you're one with Jesus Christ, you receive everything the Father gives him. Because Paul says you're heirs with Christ and joint heirs. You're the inheritors of all the promise. Oh, what a deal. You know, you present Jesus Christ to somebody, and you're really offering him everything. Everything. Now let's look at the text. There are three things that I want you to see. Three things. The ground of our inheritance, the guarantee of our inheritance, and the goal of our inheritance. Why? You say, I don't understand how we get this. I don't understand how we can be sure we keep it. And I don't understand why God's doing this. That's what I want to show you. First of all, what is the ground of our inheritance? What is the basis for this? Why does God do this? And how? And what is it that makes it real? Verse 11, let's look. First two words. In whom? Now, this modifies Christ in verse 10. Christ in whom we have obtained an inheritance. Now, we'll stop there for a second. The ground of our inheritance is Christ, beloved. Christ. You see, there's no way to get anything that God has to offer apart from Christ. There's nothing outside of Christ. Neither is there salvation in any other, for there is none other name under heaven given among men whereby we must be saved. I didn't say that. That's what the Bible says. And I believe the Bible to be the authoritative word of God. And God says it's in Christ. It's in Christ. In whom, look at it in verse 11, in whom we have received an inheritance. In whom, it's being in Christ, it's being one with Christ, it's that indivisible union. Verse 3 says we are blessed because we are in Christ. That's really the Christian's spiritual biography. Let me show you that. Go back to Romans 6 for just a minute. The book of Romans chapter 6, and I'll show you something interesting there. Verse 3 and following says, know ye not that as many of us as were baptized into Jesus Christ were baptized into his death. Now, it's not talking about water baptism. It's talking about union with Christ, talking about being placed into Christ. As many of us as believed in Christ and were then brought into a spiritual union with Christ, as many of us as did that were baptized into his death. Now, watch. We were baptized into his death. Now, the next verse. We are buried with him by baptism into death, that as Christ was raised from the dead by the glory of the Father, even so we also should walk in newness of life. For if we have been planted together in the likeness of his death, we shall be also in the likeness of his resurrection. Now, notice that. Listen, here's a fabulous thought. When you became a Christian, somehow, by some marvelous miracle that only God could do, you, as if it was done as if this happened, were taken right from here and transported 2,000 years back, nailed to the cross, buried with Christ, you rose with Christ, you're one with Christ forever. That's the way it worked. God performed an incredible miracle. God put you in union with Jesus Christ. You died with him, so your sin was paid for. You rose with him. You walk in newness of life. You are now one with him to receive all the inheritance that God could ever give his beloved son. That's union with Christ. That's being in Christ. It's different than following the teachings of Jesus. It's different. It's dying with him. It's rising with him, not just listening to him. It's putting your faith and trust and confidence. It's a real union. And ultimately, the wonder of all wonders is the Bible says that someday when you see Jesus Christ, you will be what? Like him. 1 John 3:2. Did you know that Romans 8 says that he wants to conform us to the image of his son? Incredible. But you see, that's what happens when you're saved. You are one with Christ. You die to the old. You live to the new. You inherit everything he has. You are in Christ to obtain an inheritance that is his inheritance. And as I say, as you begin to live for Jesus Christ, you find out you can't tell where you cut off and he begins. Now you say, but how did this happen? How? Okay, look back with me. Ephesians chapter 1. Let's see how. Let's look at God's side for a minute. How did it happen? Verse 11. It happened from God's side because we were predestinated according to the purpose of him who works all things after the counsel of his own will. Now stop right there. It happened, first of all, from God's side because God predetermined it. Now, this is a wonderful thing. Go back to verse 4. He has chosen us in him before the foundation of the world. See? It happened from God's side because he chose. He predestinated. Boy, that just boggles my mind. I don't suppose I'll ever understand that. Why would God choose me? A sinner?

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8: God knows what's in every person's mind. God knows that the person who wants a relationship with you is either good for you or not good for you. He knows that every deal that gets offered you is either good or bad. He knows which way you and I to walk. He knows when we're coming to the fork of the road, He's willing to show us which way to go. We all need guidance every single day. It is a very foolish person who attempts to live their life without the guidance of Almighty God.
9: When you start out on a trip, it's good to know what to expect along the way. Your journey with the Lord is like that. Today on In Touch, the teaching ministry of Dr. Charles Stanley, will continue our focus on walking in step with God, as Dr. Stanley's message lists several things that are always available to us when we obey the Lord.
8: Well, there's a whole lot more to the Christian life than most people realize. And oftentimes when a person gets saved, they either fill out a card or walk down an aisle or go in the back room somewhere and find that they're baptized. And so they just sort of leave them there. And most of us would probably say that's what happened to us. No one sat down and said, now that you've received Jesus Christ as your Savior and Lord, here's what you can expect. So let's say, for example, that you've trusted Jesus as your Savior. And here you are, maybe a young Christian. Maybe you've been one a long time. And the only thing you've ever done really is sort of go to church, maybe read your Bible a little bit and pray some and maybe give a little bit. But what should you be able to expect? What should you be able to anticipate when you trust the Lord Jesus Christ as your personal Savior? When you become a Christian, what can you anticipate? What does God say? So that's what I want to answer in this message. What can you anticipate? How God can work in your life once you trust Him as your Savior. He says He saved us, so He's our Savior. He's our Lord and our Master. He's our guide. This is what you and I can anticipate once we receive Him as our personal Savior. And so the first word is an intimate relationship. That is, when He saves us, what is it He's after? He says, for example, that He predestined that you and I would be conformed to the likeness of His Son. And He says several times in different ways, I and my Father are one. You remember, for example, in Mark, the first chapter and the 35th verse, the Bible says, a great while before day, Jesus was out in the mountain praying. What was He doing? Talking to the Father, listening to the Father, sensing the Father's love, sensing the Father's guidance in His life. They had that awesome sense of oneness. The Father and the Son had that kind of relationship. And He prays, for example, that you and I would have that kind of relationship with Him in His prayer in the 17th chapter of John. Intimacy is an awesome thing because it really reaches the stage of being beyond our description. How do you explain love? If you can explain love, more than likely you've never been loved and never loved anybody. It's beyond human explanation. And to think this, that God loves you and me, and watch this, this is a sinless, holy, righteous God who's perfect in all ways, that He loves you and me perfectly, sinlessly, absolutely, totally, eternally, and unconditionally. You can't explain that. Those words just give

0: give you aspects of it to say how impossible it is to put in words the Father's love. So what does He want? He saves us in order, listen, to develop this relationship with us. Why else did He create the world? He didn't have to create it. In other words, He could have thought it all in His mind. Why did He create us? He didn't need us. He can do anything and all things. He created you and me because He wanted to express His love. He had something within Him. He wanted to express it. And He wanted us to understand who He is and to worship Him and to love Him and then likewise to love one another. So what can you and I expect? We can expect when we trust Him as our Savior to begin developing this awesome sense of intimacy with Him. The second word I want you to notice is this, and that is clear guidance, because every single one of us need it every day of our life. You and I face decisions daily, and sometimes the decision's rather simple. Many times it's not. Sometimes we have to make big decisions, life-changing decisions. We need guidance beyond our understanding. We all need guidance every single day. It is a very foolish person who attempts to live their life without the guidance of Almighty God. So when you and I walk in step with Him, we have the right to anticipate, to expect, because He's made some promises. Well, let's turn to a few of them, if you will. Let's go back, if you will, to a verse that you know well in Proverbs chapter 3. But sometimes it's good for us to look at a passage of Scripture, and I do this for myself. I may know the passage by heart, but sometimes I just want to read it because I want to look at the words again. You know this passage in Proverbs chapter 3, verse 5 and 6. Listen to what he says, but look in your Bible and look at these words. Here's what he says. He says, trust in the Lord. Not just hope in Him, trust in Him. Trust in the Lord, what? With all your heart. Not just here today and gone tomorrow, maybe here. Trust in Him with all your heart. Not trust in Him a little bit and go call your friend. Trust in Him with all your heart. Lean not to your own understanding. If you lean to your own understanding, you're going to reason things and you're going to make mistakes because we don't have all the facts. Only God has all the facts and all the truth about all things. Lean not to your own understanding. In all your ways, in every circumstance, he says, in all your ways, acknowledge Him. Seek His wisdom. Seek His guidance. Listen to Him. Wait upon Him, and He will direct your path. Only, listen, wise men and women, anyone who is walking with the Lord is going to be continually seeking His guidance and direction. You meet someone, for example, they ask you a question. And oftentimes, instantly, I find myself saying, now, Lord, show me exactly how to answer this. Because it's a crucial question to them, or something that they believe that oftentimes is not true. I'm seeking God's guidance. There's those instantaneous times when we need His guidance. Then there are those big questions that we may ask for a week or a month or whatever it might be, seeking His guidance and direction. And there's some decisions, people say, well, I'll just flip a coin. Sometimes that can be suicide. Now listen, first of all, when I hear Christians say, well, it's just a matter of luck, and I want to say, brother, you're out in left field somewhere, because for the believer, there's no such thing as luck. The Bible says that God rules all things. So if you and I are going by luck, what that means is I'm just floating around out here. It just depends on how things happen. We have the promise of clear guidance in that Scripture. Look, if you will, let's see, the fourth chapter of Proverbs. I'm going to give you a couple of verses here. Look at this 10th verse in the fourth chapter of Proverbs. Here's what he says. He says, hear, my son, and accept my sayings. And watch this, and the years of your life will be many. He says, listen to what I'm saying. The years of your life will be many. I have directed you in the way of wisdom. And remember what we said in passages before? He says, wisdom will guide us to do what? Make our days profitable and our years more fruitful. And the years of your life will be many. I've directed you in the way of wisdom. I have led you in upright paths. When you walk, your steps will not be impeded. And if you run, you'll not stumble. That is, he says, when you walk in Him, nothing's going to be able to hinder you. If something slows you up for a reason, God has allowed it for a reason. When you and I walk in step with Him, He's going to guide us every step of the way. Now, you're seeking God's guidance, and you already have your mind made up, you're wasting your time. Only he knows what's at the end of the path you're about to take. Only he knows what's going to happen in your marriage if you marry the wrong person over here. Only he knows where you're going to be financially if you do something that's foolish in your finances. God is the one who has wisdom to show us what to do, where to do, how to do it, and when to do it. He will never lead you to go the wrong way. He will never direct you in such a way that is not pleasing to him. He's not going to lead you along a path where you're going to trip and stumble and fall and destroy your life. We can anticipate his divine guidance in every single aspect of our life if we are walking in obedience to him. The third word I want you to notice here is this. And that's a phrase, is his adequate provision. And so when we think in terms of walking in step with him, what does that mean? Well, in the sixth chapter of Matthew, if you want to turn there for a moment, and because a lot of people are worried, they're anxious, suppose this happens and suppose that happens. So listen to what he says. And you say, well, that was a long time ago. That was hundreds, a couple of thousand years ago. Listen, it was worse for them then than it is for us now by far. And here's what he says in the 25th verse. For this reason, I say to you, do not be worried about your life as to what you'll eat or drink, nor what you're going to put on, what you're going to wear. Is not life more than food and the body more than clothing? Look at the birds of the air. They don't sow nor reap nor gather in the barns, and yet your heavenly Father feeds them. Are you not worth much more than they? Then he talks the flowers of the field and so forth. Then he says, in the 31st verse, do not worry then, saying, what will we eat, what will we drink, what are we going to wear? The Gentiles, that is, the unbelievers, eagerly seek all these things, for your heavenly Father knows that you have need of these things. But seek first his kingdom and his righteousness, and all these things will be added to you. That is, walk in his will and his way. Don't worry about tomorrow, for tomorrow will take care of itself. Each day has enough trouble of its own. What is he saying? He's saying, listen, he's going to provide for us. Now, I want you to see something here. He says he's going to provide for us. The second thing I want you to see here in this same area is he says, through the Apostle Paul, my God will supply how much of your needs? All your needs. All your needs according to his riches and glory. Well, most of the time we want to put that in a monetary capacity. All my needs are not financial. We all have physical needs, emotional needs, financial needs, needs in our relationships. We have all kind of needs. He says, my God will supply all your needs according to his riches and glory, which means, I'm glad he put that part in there. Most people stop when they read all my needs. He says, according to his riches and glory. What does that mean? It means this. First of all, his resources are inexhaustible. But he says, according to his riches. Now, how do we tap into his riches? I only tap into his riches when I follow him. That is, when he's my Savior, I have the right to tap into his riches, whatever that is. If it's something emotional that I need, something physical I need, something material I need, according to his riches in glory, his riches in glory, listen, can only be tapped by his children. And when you and I are out of step with him, it's like your credit cards run out. You're begging and pleading for God to do something and you're walking in sin, forget it. And the reason God doesn't bless, somebody says, well, I know some folks who are being very blessed and they're living in sin. And you don't know what else is going on in their life. You only know what's on the surface. Only know what's on the surface. It's after they have a calamity. It's after all, you know, what breaks loose in their life that all of a sudden you say, oh, yeah, well, they weren't getting along so well after all. He promises this. Now, watch this. He promises that, he says, don't worry. I'm going to meet your needs, but then he goes a step further. Now, I want you to look in 2 Corinthians, if you will, and look in chapter 9. And most people are not interested in this, but this is what you and I have a right to expect and anticipate this when you and I are walking in step with him. Not only is he going to meet our needs, and he's going to meet them adequately, but look in 2 Corinthians chapter 9, verse 6. He says, now this I say, he who sows sparingly is going to reap sparingly. He who sows bountifully is going to reap bountifully. That if I give more, I'll receive more. If I give less, I'll receive less. Each one must do as he's purposed in his heart, not grudgingly or under compulsion, for God loves a cheerful giver. Then he says, and God is able to make all grace abound to you, so that always having all, let's look at this, always having all sufficiency in everything, you may have an abundance for every good deed, which is saying you're going to have enough to give to others to help them. Now, that's the promise. That's what you and I can anticipate. Somebody says, well, I can't afford to give anything because I don't have anything. The reason you don't have anything is because you're not giving anything. And you see, unwise people don't get that. They don't understand that. They think, well, now how can I give something when I have almost nothing to give? Here's what he says. You sow sparingly, you reap sparingly. You don't give anything, don't expect God. Don't anticipate God blessing you. When you, and your excuse is, well, you know, I don't have anything to give. Everybody has something to give. Everybody. You say, well, what? You say, well, I bet you have a dollar. You say, well, a dollar's not much. That's not the question. The question is, I give something. And it isn't just money. I give my time to help this person. I give my love for them because they're going through a difficult time. I give my encouragement to them because they're very discouraged at this point in their life. Given it shall be given to you, good measure, pressed down, shaken together, he says. You and I have the right to expect God to supply all of our needs. Now, remember this. I have the right to expect him to supply all of my needs, but it's none of my business by whom, through whom, or what way he supplies them. And oftentimes, it's ways that we never expect. So he says he's ready to provide our needs, but we have a responsibility, as he says here, we have a responsibility to give. Given it shall be given to you, good measure, pressed down, shaken together. Now, if I was sitting here this morning and I had some need, And I heard this, I could do one of two things. I could say, well, now, he doesn't have any needs. You don't know whether I do or not. Secondly, he just doesn't know how bad off I am. I don't have to know. God knows. You see, the truth is, we argue with God. You know what? You're going to lose every time. You're going to lose arguing with a God who, listen, who loves you, who wants the best for you. Listen, who wants a relationship with you, who will guide you, who will provide for you? Why argue with him? We can expect him to provide our needs. Well, not only that, the Holy Spirit, our helper. Now think about this. When you trusted Jesus Christ as your personal Savior, the Holy Spirit came into your life and sealed you forever as a child of God. You can't be lost. You say, well, you mean to tell me that I can live like the devil and go to heaven? Listen, if you are a believer and you're living in sin, the chastising hand of God is coming. If it hasn't already arrived, don't look over your shoulder because it is coming. Is that God being mean to us? No, it's God loving us. He chastises us to get us back in line so we can walk in his will so he can bless us. And so the Holy Spirit is there to do a number of things, a number of scriptures I could give you here. And for example, in the 8th chapter of Romans, he says, if you don't have the Spirit of God, you're none of his. And then he says, for example, in Romans chapter 8, verse 26, he said, oftentimes you and I don't even know how to pray. Situations and circumstances we can't explain. So he says, the Holy Spirit, he, listen, will pray through us and utter through us groanings which we don't understand. We cry out to God and ask for his guidance and direction sometime when we don't really know how to pray. He says the Holy Spirit is there to help us. He says, for example, in 1 Corinthians, the 2nd chapter, that he's the one who gives us discernment. Now listen, discernment is the ability and the capacity to see things as they are, not as they appear to be. When we hear some of these people talking, then listen, the Spirit of God within you will give you discernment to know, are they telling the truth? Are they not telling the truth? And when you and I, for example, get in the Word of God, who is it that helps us understand the Word? It's the Spirit of God that gives us discernment to understand what he's saying. A discerning spirit is a gift of God. And it's in the discernment of the Holy Spirit, whether it's interpreting the Word of God, or listen, or interpreting what somebody is really saying and what is their heart. Lip service is cheap. Heart, soul, body into what you believe is something entirely different. That's the work of the Spirit. He says also in John, the 14, 15, 16 chapters, he says that he, listen, he is our teacher. He's the one who teaches us the truth. It may be the voice of a man, a physical messenger, but it's God who does the teaching. The Spirit of God within us gives us understanding and helps us to know how to apply it to our life. His, one of his responsibilities here in John also, he says, is to convict us of sin. When you are a believer and you start sinning against God, the Spirit of the Holy God that you and I serve is going to convict us of that sin. Now, you can sin and sin and sin and sin and sin until your conscience becomes quieter and quieter and quieter and quieter. Then you're in real trouble. The Holy Spirit is our helper. You and I are dependent upon Him every single day of our life. He is the one who, listen, who gives us divine, spiritual, and physical energy to do what the Lord Jesus has called us to do. You can't do without Him. You can't understand John 3:16 apart from the Holy Spirit. When you got saved, listen, who do you think helped you understand what it meant to confess your sins, repent of your sins, and receive Jesus Christ, and how His death at the cross could provide for your forgiveness? It was the Spirit of God. What we can expect, we can anticipate the awesome work of the Holy Spirit in our life.
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1: 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Believers can count on God for endless encouragement. Here's a moment with Charles Stanley.
0: When did feelings convey the truth? Not very often. Here's how rich you are. The God who spoke the worlds into being. The God who owns the cattle on a thousand hills. He says, the silver and gold is mine, says the Lord. Every single thing in existence is owned and possessed in totality by God. God the Father, God the Son, God the Holy Spirit, Jesus Christ, who owns it all, lives within you and is chosen to live and express His life through you. What in the world are you worried about? And if you yield to your feelings, you'll never do too much in life. Christ is living within you. He who owns it all has it all. And He knows exactly how much to release in your life and through your life. Your Father owns it all. Your Savior owns it all. The one who indwells you and loves you and loves you enough to have died for you has chosen, listen, not only to sit at the Father's right hand and intercede for you, He's chosen to come live within you to see to it that everything you'll ever need will always be there right on time.
7: 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Christ in you. He says, Christ in you, the hope of glory.
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8: 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When I do fun stuff, sometimes my thought is that I am really excited to share it with you. So I want to do that right now. Daniel's my name. Something fun that I did recently. Haven't done something like this in a while. I had some time. I haven't had time for a while. So what I did was I said, hey, let me just kind of go on an adventure. So you may have heard of Descanso Gardens. I can't say I've never been. I probably went as a kid, but it's been years since I've been, and definitely as an adult, I've never been. So I drove over there, and I started walking. And I'm not a big maps guy. I've talked about this a little bit. So instead of sort of following the guide, I just started to kind of walk around. And yes, I did find all of the kind of paths and trails that are less trodden on than the other ones. And then at some point I had to stop because I realized that I just put on the shoes that I would normally wear that day. And these are not the ones that really should be getting all dirty and not great for traction. So I'm going to have to go back and explore more. I'll let you know how it goes.
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19: Every one of these people in this text were desperate for one reason or another. And because they were desperate, they were willing to get out of their comfort zone to pursue Jesus. And because they did, they met Jesus and Jesus transformed their life. And you know, sometimes what we need to pray for people that we love that don't know the Lord, Lord, make them humble, broken, and desperate. And I'll tell you what, a prayer I pray for myself every day is, Lord, make me humble, broken, and desperate. Because when I'm humble, broken, and desperate, I'm usable. When I cease to be desperate, when I cease to be humble, when I become prideful, my flesh gets in the way.
18: Ironically, one of the best strategies for preventing wildfires is to start the fire intentionally. Doing so in a controlled manner can eliminate decades of brush and dried twigs that would have only acted as a super fuel for the raging inferno. Today, Pastor Dave challenges you to consider that sometimes praying for controlled fires can lead to people who are desperate to find relief and turn to Jesus. Those small fires in their lives could be what prevents them from ending up in a raging inferno. Now let's join Pastor Dave in the book of Matthew chapter 9 as he continues his message, Desperation, Divine Appointments, and Transformed Lives.
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19: Those who mocked the word of God were disqualified from witnessing the girl's resurrection. We need to pray for their salvation. But those who reject God's word miss out on the ultimate miracle, salvation, passing from death into life. It says in Mark chapter 5, he said, Tabitha Komi, which means arise. Well, he called her by name and said, arise. If he had just said arise, everybody who ever died would have all got up at the same time. But because he called her by name, only she rose from the dead. But there's a day coming when he's calling us all. Amen? He triumphed over sin and death. Now, Jairus was a very religious man. I think now he's got a relationship with Jesus. When someone raises your daughter from the dead, that's impactful. Amen? The word goes out. Everybody hears it. And people are coming to Jesus for the miracles. But Jesus was not a miracle maker who taught the word. He was a man who taught the word and performed miracles to prove that the word was true. Faith comes by hearing and hearing by... It's the word of God that transforms life. Jesus is the word. He's the creator of the universe. He exhibits his power over death. If he had just said, arise again, every single tomb would have been emptied all over the world from all of history. Jesus spoke the word, and immediately she arose and she walked from dead, pale, and lifeless to alive and walking. And people were blown away. And that's what happens to us. When you give your life to Jesus, you were dead in your trespasses and sins, and now you're a new creation in Christ. You're filled with the Spirit of the living God. And it should be just as radical a transformation as Tabitha rising up is that what God does in our life from who we were to who we become in him. All her life, this little girl was a walking witness to the power and the person of Christ. So too should we be, having passed from death into life. Can you imagine everywhere she went? Oh, yeah, you know about that girl? She died, and she rose from the dead. Really? Come tell me your testimony. Guys, people should look at us and say, I knew that guy before, and he's different. Come tell me what happened. So point number one there, when empty religion and man-made medicine provide no hope or answers, when no amount of money, no doctor can heal you, again, we see they were desperate for the Lord and the Lord touched them. Again, it was desperation, divine appointments, and resulted in transformed lives. Number two, when walking in darkness has left you empty and desperate, look at verse 27. It says there, then Jesus departed from there and two blind men followed him. You know, now that's not easy to follow a guy when you're blind. And there's a crowd around you. But somehow they heard that Jesus was passing and no doubt heard about the miracles he had done and the words that he had preached. And they had heard enough to recognize that Jesus is the Messiah. And when they got close enough, they cried out, it says there, crying out, Son of David. Now, Son of David, again, this is the gospel written to the Jews. Son of David is a term for the Messiah. So she cries out to them. He cries out to Messiah, Son of David. Now, the religious leaders that were nearby would see that as blasphemous. This man recognized who Jesus was when the religious leaders did not. Again, as we saw in the genealogy of Jesus, the Messiah must be the Son of David. And these physically blind men crying out to Jesus are the first ones to call Jesus the Son of David in the entire New Testament. So people with perfect sight don't call him the Son of David, but these blind men do. It's ironic and tragic that religious leaders who should have recognized Jesus as the Messiah. He was born in Bethlehem. He was born to a virgin. He lived in Nazareth. All the things the Bible says. He's of the line of Judah. And he's descendant of Abraham. And all the things that the Bible says that he will be, he's those things. And these guys who make copies of the Bible, this is what they do all day, every day, should have recognized he's the Messiah. They don't recognize him. The blind men do. The blind men are in a place of desperation. They cry out to the Lord. It's the religious leaders who were truly blind. They were spiritually blind. They called Jesus a blasphemer. They said anyone who proclaimed Jesus as Messiah would be removed from the synagogue when even these blind men could see that Jesus is the Messiah. Notice what they cry out to the Son of David. Have mercy on us. How many of you need mercy? So grace is being given something you don't deserve, and mercy is not being given something you do deserve. What do we all deserve? Half of you got it. Hell. Why do we deserve hell? Because God is perfect, holy, righteous, and just. He can't have one sin in heaven or it's earth part two. Sin separates us from God. We all deserve to be separated from him for all eternity in a place of weeping and gnashing of teeth. God sends no one to hell. We send ourselves there when we reject Jesus. Amen? So he desires to have intimate fellowship with us. And so these men say, have mercy. We know what we deserve. They didn't demand or even claim they deserved to be healed. They just said, Lord, have mercy on us, Son of David, Messiah. They cried out for mercy to not be given what they knew they deserved. Look at verse 28. And when he had come into the house, the blind men came to him, and Jesus said, do you believe that I am able to do this? And they said, yes, Lord. By the way, that's the only way we talk to Jesus. It's yes, Lord. You can't say no, Lord, because if you say no, Lord, he's not Lord. Amen? You say yes, Lord. Your servant hears. That's how I wake up every morning. I get it from the book of Samuel when he hears the voice of the Lord and he's told by Eli. And the next time you hear it, just say yes, Lord, your servant hears. So when I wake up every morning, I say yes, Lord, your servant hears. I just want to start my day focused on the Lord. And he says yes, Lord. Praise God. Then say, well, maybe you could heal me. Well, I'm not sure. I hope so. By the way, Christianity is not a hope so, it's a no so. Amen? We don't hope we're going to heaven. We know by the shed blood of Jesus Christ we're going to heaven. They had faith. Faith that Jesus had the power to heal. Yes, Lord. Again, it's the only response we should give him. Verse 29. Then he touched their eyes saying, according to your faith, let it be to you. Again, same can be said to us tonight. Do we really believe that God has the power to do what we ask him to do in prayer? The leper had faith in Jesus. He touched and healed him. The Roman centurion's faith amazed Jesus. The disciples were faithless in the storms because their eyes were on the waves instead of on Jesus. And the woman of the issue of blood was healed because of her faith. And the faith of these two blind men, they had faith to follow Jesus. They had to forsake their path and decide to follow him. They had the faith to cry out. They were willing to put words to cry out openly, not to be silent about their faith. They had faith to make some noise and to be unafraid of embarrassment. They had faith to identify Jesus as the Messiah, recognizing him as Son of David. They had the faith to ask Jesus for mercy, knowing they didn't deserve it. They had faith to believe that Jesus was able to heal them. And they had faith to say, yes, Lord. Guys, we need to be people of faith. Amen? As Lynette and I were driving up to Sacramento last Sunday, my prayer couldn't have been more firm. You get in that place where, Lord, I'll praise you no matter what. I will praise you no matter what. If you take our granddaughter, we'll praise you no matter what. But Lord, please, please, please, Lord, please. Please spare this baby. Please, Lord. And you know what? We've already dedicated her life to you. Please, Lord. We lost one Marky. Please, Lord, not another one. Please, Lord. And you know what? We praise him in the storms and we praise him when he says no. But when we're in a place of desperation, that's when we cry out to him from the depths of our soul. And I think we need to be desperate more often than we are, because I think it'll draw us closer to the Lord and make us more desperate for him. Amen? We want to avoid the trials. We don't want to have any issues. And the reality is, it's where we grow the most. And it's when we focus only on him. Many of eyesight are spiritually blind. They have The cure for spiritual blindness is to recognize that Jesus is the Messiah and confess him as Lord. While we cannot say that God will heal all who have faith, it's all based on what God wants. It's fair to say that some could be healed, but used more mightily by God if they had faith and put feet to their faith. And sometimes God says no. I prayed for God to deliver my son from depression that he had for 15 years. We prayed for other people, and their kids were delivered, and my son wasn't, and my son went to heaven at 28 years old. And you know what? I still praise him, because he's a faithful God, and he knows best. He knows better than all of us. We need to praise him no matter what. Amen? It's fair to say that some could be healed, be used more mightily again if God says no. Sometimes that's where the testimony comes. Again, God knew that I would meet Ashley, this girl Ashley, and that I would be able to minister to her, because I don't want this ministry. Can I be honest with you? I don't want to have the ministry where I'm ministering to everybody who loses kids, which is a ministry I have now. But the reality is, I want to have that ministry at the same time. I would rather have my son back and let someone else do it. But because you have ministries that you can have that I can't, because of things you've been through in life, and you have an experience, and you've seen God do a work in that area, and you can look somebody in the eye. Sympathy is, I feel bad for you. Empathy is, I know how you feel. It says in 2 Corinthians chapter 1 that God allows us to go through suffering, that he may comfort us in our suffering, that we may then comfort others with the comfort that we have received. Look at verse 30. Their eyes were opened, and Jesus sternly warned them, saying, see that no one knows it. And they had departed, and he spread the news about him in the whole country. Kind of hard to keep the I was blind, now I see program and not tell everybody. First of all, you walk into the house, your parents are doing like, dude, you can see. Yeah, what happened? Can't tell you. No, they wouldn't do that. And what's amazing to me, in the Bible, the Lord tells us to tell everybody, we tell nobody. They're told to tell nobody, they tell everybody. Lord, help us to tell everybody. Can I get an amen? He's told us, go therefore into all the world and preach the gospel, baptizing them in the name of the Father, Son, and the Holy Spirit. That's for all believers. And yet these guys couldn't keep it to themselves. Jesus had a divinely appointed when he would fulfill Daniel's messianic prophecy on Palm Sunday, and time wasn't yet, and he didn't want them to tell them, but did the Lord know that they were going to tell him? What's the answer? Of course he did. Isaiah 35 says, speaking of the Messiah, then the eyes of the blind shall be opened. It's in Isaiah. That's written 700 years before Jesus came to earth. And it says of the Messiah that eyes will be opened. He fulfilled yet another prophecy. Blind men called out to Jesus with a messianic title, and Jesus' actions proved it. They called him the Son of David. You're the Messiah. Then he fulfilled messianic prophecy by healing them. And again, it's hard to blame them for telling everyone. And I have an idea in heaven, God was okay with it. But praise the Lord for somebody who can't help but tell everybody what happened. Point number three, when everyone has given up on you. The point number two there, we saw these two desperate men. They were hopeless and helpless, and God showed up and transformed them. When everyone's given up on you and you're alone and lost and have no hope, look at verse 32. It says there, and they went on, and behold, they brought to him a man, mute and demon-possessed. Now, dude, is that rough or what? You're demon-possessed and you can't even talk. So the demons have control of his life. And when you see demon-possessed people in the Bible, they're always wanting to destroy their host, throw them into fire, harm them. So you've got somebody living inside of you who wants to destroy you, and you can't even cry out. Ancient Jewish rabbis had traditions as to how to cast out demons, and they believed you couldn't cast out a demon until you knew its name. Now, the reality is they never cast out a single demon in their life ever, so anything they say is irrelevant anyway. But the mute could not tell them the name of the demon, so they thought, this guy's out of luck. He's done. Aren't you glad that our God is a God who heals people that no one else can believe can be healed? Isn't it good to know that God can redeem people that no one else believes can be saved? Look at verse 33. And when the demon was cast out, the mute spoke. And the multitude marveled, saying, it has never been seen like this in Israel. But the Pharisees said, he cast out demons by the ruler of demons. There's always those folks, aren't there? Jesus displayed that he didn't need to follow the rabbinical traditions or ceremonies or religion. The multitude was amazed that Jesus could cast out a demon the tradition told them was impossible. It showed not only the complete authority of Jesus over the demonic realm, but also the weakness of rabbinic traditions. You are not saved because of traditions. You're saved because of Jesus Christ and his death upon the cross, that he rose from the dead. He's triumphed over sin and death, and the Spirit of living God has come to live inside of you. Amen? You have the promise of eternal life, and don't put your faith through traditions. Well, I'm going to heaven because I go to church. It's good that you go to church. We should be in fellowship. I'm glad you're here. Going to church won't save you. Well, I'm going to heaven because I read my Bible sometimes. Reading your Bible is a good thing. Reading your Bible alone without giving your life to Jesus will not save you. Well, I'm going to heaven because I'm a good person. If God grades on a curve, I'm in the upper half, so I'm sure I'll go to heaven. If God's grading, I'm better than most people. God doesn't grade on the curve. He grades at the cross. And what you've done with God's Son will determine where you spend eternity. See, Jesus saw no need to dress in a way that would draw attention to himself. Jesus didn't see a need to be in a position of power from the world's perspective. He didn't see a need to win any battles while he was here on the first time he came, though he will on his second time coming. And Jesus was the one who touched and transformed lives when religion would just leave people hopeless and helpless and feeling, I meet people all the time. Well, I used to be religious. I hate it. I say, yeah, I'm with you. You're a pastor. What do you mean? Well, because religion, again, it's man's effort to reach God through man's good works, and you'll never attain it. You'll never be good enough. You'll walk around with this heavy burden on yourself all the time. But he who the Son sets free is free indeed. And we don't have that burden anymore. His yoke is easy. His burden is light. I'm a new creation. I'm going to heaven, and the Spirit of the living God lives inside of me. They said he cast out demons by the ruler of demons. Instead of repenting and recognizing Jesus for who he is, the Messiah, they attribute his power to Satan. Black robes, religious traditions, the praise of men, self-righteous arrogance. Is it any wonder that Jesus' anger was reserved only for these false prophets? When you see Jesus get mad in the Bible, it's when he's flipping over the tables of these false teachers. They cared more about rituals and tradition than their Messiah and hurting people. Jesus came that you might have life and life more abundant. Don't put your faith in men, put your faith in God. Amen? Don't put your faith. We're not trying to grow Calvary Chapel. We want to grow the kingdom of God. Amen? We're all one church. We're all in this together. May God be glorified. Finally, when those who are lost have no one to lead them to the truth, then Jesus went about all the cities and villages, teaching in their synagogues, preaching the gospel of the kingdom, healing every sickness, every disease among the people. But when he saw the multitude, he was moved with compassion for them because they were weary and scattered like sheep with no shepherd. Jesus teaching and preaching and healing. Jesus taught, though ridiculed, though mocked, though falsely accused. He went into very synagogues from the people that were mocking him and preached the truth with boldness. And all the people would say, we've never heard anybody teach like this. You know why? Because he wrote the book. Amen? He's the author. It's about him. He ignored the criticism and the false accusations and got about his father's business. Boy, that's a word for all of us. Let's quit worrying about what the world... Look, we don't want to be jerks. We don't want to be self-righteous. We're just one beggar leading another beggar to the bread. But blessed are you when they revile and persecute you and say all kinds of evil against you for my name's sake, for so they did the prophets who went before you. So if you're ridiculed for your faith, you're in great company. Amen? And yet sometimes, oh, I didn't want to say anything. I can't. I'm afraid. I don't know what to say. He might ask me where Cain got his wife. I won't have the answer. You know, we have these mentalities where we're just afraid to speak up for the kingdom of God. And Lord, help us. Transforming people's lives by teaching them the truth, by preaching and proclaiming their need to respond, by healing and showing them that he had the power to heal them spiritually and physically. The most important thing is that we're healed spiritually, because that's eternal. Physical healing is fine, but spiritual healing is what really matters. The Lord was moved with compassion. The word there in Greek is the strongest word for pity in the entire Greek language. When the Lord looks at unsaved people who don't have anyone to lead them to the truth, it breaks his heart. But guys, guess what? It's our turn to be those people that lead people to Christ. When you show up at work tomorrow, the Holy Spirit just entered the building. When you're walking through your neighborhood, the Holy Spirit's walking through your neighborhood. When you're standing in line at Noah's Bagels, sometimes you're going to be the vessel that God wants to use to minister to somebody in a divine appointment that you never could have imagined would happen. God does that every day. The eyes of the Lord search to and fro among the whole earth, seeking one he can show himself strong on account of, one whose heart is loyal to him. God's looking for men and women who will just say, Lord, use me today. Lord, use me today. I want to share my faith with someone today. Bring me to somebody who's hurting today so I can love on them. Let me encourage a believer. Let me share the truth with an unbeliever. Lord, help. And you know what? That's a prayer that he will answer. Because they were weary and scattered like sheep without a shepherd. They had scribes. They had Pharisees. They had Levites. They had priests. They have popes. They have priests. They have bishops. They have all these people in positions, but nobody leading them to Christ. Because, guys, the answer is not join the church, not fulfill rituals. It's fall in love with Jesus and surrender your life to him. Amen? And they were like sheep without a shepherd. Jesus not nearly as concerned about their physical bondage to the Romans or spiritual bankruptcy of Israel. His concern was that they would spend eternity with him. Last two verses. Then he said to his disciples, the harvest is truly plentiful, but the laborers are few. Therefore, pray the Lord of the harvest that he would send out laborers. We must be willing to go into the harvest field to minister to the lost and the sick in our workplace, in our schools, in our neighborhood, among our family, to proclaim in loving boldness the love of our Savior. So desperation, divine appointments, and transform lives. Desperation, every one of these people in this text were desperate for one reason or another. And because they were desperate, they were willing to get out of their comfort zone to pursue Jesus. And because they did, they met Jesus, and Jesus transformed their life. And, you know, sometimes what we need to pray for people that we love that don't know the Lord, Lord, make them humble, broken, and desperate. And I'll tell you what, a prayer I pray for myself every day is, Lord, make me humble, broken, and desperate. Because when I'm humble, broken, and desperate, I'm usable. When I cease to be desperate, when I cease to be humble, when I become prideful, my flesh gets in the way. We got to die to ourselves that God may use us for his kingdom and for his glory. Let's pray. Heavenly Father, we thank you. We praise you. We love you, Lord. We thank you for the examples we've learned in Scripture. And I pray for all of us that we would not be satisfied with saved souls and wasted lives. That, Lord, we would wake up every day looking for opportunities to share the hope that lies within us, to point other people to you. The most selfish thing we can do is go to heaven by ourselves. Help us, Lord, to share the truth and to do it with boldness. If you've never given your life to Jesus Christ, the Bible says that today is the day of salvation. The Bible says if you believe in your heart and confess with your mouth that Jesus Christ is Lord, you will be saved to the glory of the Father. If you've never given your life to the Lord, if you just thought you were saved because you went to church and you've never just heard the simplicity of the gospel, and here it is, you're a sinner. Your sin will keep you from heaven. But while we were yet sinners, Christ died for us. And when he died on the cross, he took all of your sin upon himself, and he suffered and died in your place so you might have eternal life. So now salvation is offered universally, but it must be accepted individually. Your parents can't accept it for you. Going to church doesn't accept it for you. Calling yourself a Christian doesn't accept it for you. At some point, you must confess that you're a sinner and surrender your life to the Lord and ask Him, invite Him to not just be your Savior, but be the Lord of your life. If that's your desire this morning, if you want to leave here knowing you're going to heaven, your name's written in the Lamb's Book of Life, you're a new creation in Christ, don't leave here without the Lord. Love you so much, I'd rather die than live without you. Lord, we thank you, we praise you, we love you. We're so blessed we're your children, adopted into your family. We long for heaven, but Lord, help us to be faithful servants here until the day we see you face to face.
2: What a gift it has been to have you here with us today. We're so grateful to have our listeners faithfully tune in to hear the good news of Jesus. Today's message has been in the book of Matthew, one of the four gospel books of the New Testament. Whether you're a fan of the Chosen series or not, sometimes a visual of a character or Bible story can be so effective in helping something come to life. In this case, Matthew is one of the original disciples, and what he brings to the group is truly a remarkable imprint. He's thinking through things, but perhaps in a different way than others. This becomes evident through the various gospel books, as the authors look to pinpoint certain aspects of Jesus and his nature and character. Near the end of the book of Matthew, there's what's known as the Great Commission. In Matthew 28, Jesus states, "Go therefore and make disciples of all the nations, baptizing them in the name of the Father and of the Son and of the Holy Spirit, teaching them to observe all things that I have commanded you. And lo, I am with you always, even to the end of the age." This is what Jesus wants for you to do as well. Go into the world, help others believe in Jesus, and follow after him with all your heart. It sounds simple, but life seems to get in the way and make things complicated sometimes. Jesus wants your life to simply follow after him, and everything else will fall into place as he wills. To learn more about this ministry, we invite you to go to ccconejovalley.com. That's all for today's edition of Faith Comes by Hearing.
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21: You ever wake up, stretch, say, "Man, I need some wisdom today"? Okay, I don't really do that either. Maybe I should. Maybe we all should. And if that's the case, then, well, the really good place to turn is Proverbs. A lot of wisdom in there. I'm Daniel. Proverb 1 through 31. So technically, you could wake up every day of the month, and just read a proverb and hear some things about wisdom. This is one that stuck out. My name's Daniel, by the way. Proverbs 12, verse 25. I would encourage you to build on this today. It says, "Anxiety weighs down the heart, but a kind word cheers it up." So give someone a kind word today. And then I'm thinking about, you know, how people have different love languages, and so some people are a little more, words don't mean a lot to them, but maybe an act does, or maybe spending time with them does. Well, with someone you know, maybe they're going through something, or maybe just say, "Man, I want to love on this person today." Just kind of think about what you've observed, what their love language might be, and then do something that'll show them love in that way. A kind word never hurts as well.
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23: 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But I don't think the government's going to do that. So I think we're using the term incorrectly. 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
4: 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That's 855-577-2255. We're so glad you're here to listen. Today's program will complete the message we began yesterday. Here's Pastor Alan with part two of What is Ahead? Lightning.
5: Now, this list of events associated with Jesus' return, I've been working on this for more than one session. We are going to finish it. So buckle up. The first part you have in your notes is just a reiteration, a recapitulation of what we've already talked about. My best counsel for you is to let the Holy Spirit focus your attention on what He wants to show you. It's not so much about having a perfect chart. Let the Holy Spirit highlight what's most relevant for you in your journey and the season that you're walking through. Because your personal season, your life stage, there's so many things that add texture to this that's more important than a chart. And I'm not opposed to order, but the resurrection of the dead and the judgment of true Christians, that's something that's between us and the return of the King. When the Lord returns, those who are dead in Christ will be raised to life again. Their physical bodies raised to life again. It's amazing to me. 1 Thessalonians 4 gives us a passage around that. And the rapture is the word that's often slipped in there. And there's some contrarians that will go, you know, say, well, the word rapture is not in the New Testament. It depends on the translation you read. There's some translations that don't use it, but the Greek word that is translated means a sudden snatching away, which is what the rapture describes. So the event is described whether the word is used or not. That at the return of Jesus, those who are alive when He returns will be caught up to meet Him. And those who have died in Christ will be raised to life again. It's a wonderful homecoming. Amen. Between the King and His family. Thank you, Lord. And following the rapture is the judgment of believers. 2 Corinthians 5:10 says we must all appear before the judgment seat of Christ, that we can receive what is due us for the things done while we're in the body, good or bad. There's a different judgment. There's more than one judgment mentioned in the New Testament. And the way to identify the outcome of the judgment is to define the judgment seat, that point from which judgment is being issued. It's the difference in a chancery court and a federal court, different places of authority. And the judgment seat of Christ is the judgment of believers. It's not a judgment of heaven or hell. It's not a judgment of condemnation. It's an evaluation of your life. And whether what you've invested your efforts in your journey through time. We all have this little window that we get to live under the sun. Between our birth and the cessation of our earth suit, we get that little window of time, and the opportunity is to use it to serve the Lord. And what

0: We're told in scriptures that if we use it to serve the Lord, that what we have done with our lives will stand the test of God's judgment and go with us into eternity. If not, it'll be burned up in a moment. The description is that we'll be like someone saved, escaping through the flames. We ourselves will make it through, but nothing else. So be conscious of how you live. It's not that you earn your way to heaven. You give yourself to the Lord. There's a completely different scene at the Great White Throne Judgment. That is a judgment of destiny. That's where those that have chosen not to honor the Lord, they'll receive their judgment. Not something mean-spirited. They're being given what they've chosen. They're being granted what they have asked for. And then we're told there's a significant description of the Antichrist that steps into human history and the overthrow of the Antichrist and his forces. But we took a bit of time to talk about it. In 1 John, it explains to us that there's a spirit of Antichrist in the earth, that there have been many Antichrists. There have been multiple individuals across the span of human history that gave expression to this spirit of Antichrist. Lenin, Stalin, Hitler, Pol Pot. I mean, just... there's a long list of human rulers who've been brutal and cruel and evil and wicked. But there's an ultimate individual who will make the bargain that Jesus rejected when he was tempted by Satan in the wilderness. Satan rebelled against God in heaven and lost his place. My opinion, some of this is not completely portrayed in Scripture, but my opinion is he lost his place because his desire was to have the place that Jesus had. He wanted that place of honor. And so he led a rebellion, and Satan and a third of the angels were cast out of heaven. And when Jesus was beginning his public ministry after his baptism and the descent of the Spirit, Satan came and tempted him and showed him all the kingdoms of the earth. And he said, I will give you authority over all these kingdoms if you'll bow down and worship me. And Jesus refused the bargain, but there'll be a person that will step onto the stage of human history that will accept that bargain. And he'll become the most beastly ruler the world has ever known. For a very short period of time, he'll seem to be able to solve the problems of the world. The choice that's available to humanity is that we can serve Christ in righteousness and holiness and share in his kingdom. If we reject that opportunity, we will most certainly serve the false Christ and all the horror of his kingdom. It's why we believe in evangelism. It's why we share our story. It's why we will pray for the people we work with and invite our neighbors and do our best to extend the kingdom of God, because there are two options to our futures. We will either serve Christ in his righteous, holy kingdom, or we will serve the Antichrist in its beastliness. All humanity will receive the most terrible lesson ever demonstrated on the earth, what it means to reject the Christ. Revelation 19 gives us a scenario, we've already looked at it, of the ultimate defeat of the Antichrist. And only Jesus will do that. Jesus is coming back because in his absence, the spirit of Antichrist would have overcome faith in the earth. Jesus comes back to establish his kingdom. The return of the king will not feel like an intrusion. You're not going to think, oh, bummer, I had plans for next week. The return of the king will be the only possibility of a future. Amen. And he will come in power, in glory, with all of his angels and the glory of God. The book of Revelation is this grand scenario of these two characters in opposition to one another. The lamb and the beast. The lamb occurs 28 times in the book of Revelation. The beast occurs 33 times in reference to the Antichrist. It's this ultimate end-time conflict between those two. Book of the Revelation describes the mark of the beast. You've got it. It's Revelation 13. It said he forced everyone, small and great, rich and poor, free and slave, to receive a mark on his right hand or on his forehead, so that no one could buy or sell unless he had the mark. A physical mark. I believe it. I take it in a literal way. I think there'll be a physical mark. You know, I remember hearing those verses read when I was much younger, a child, and they seemed kind of fanciful to me. It didn't seem probable to me. I didn't know a logical way that could happen. You know, the characteristics involved in that kind of a conversation would require a global economy, a centralized monetary system, some sort of universal control. Those things don't require much imagination anymore. Things which seemed hardly possible seem very relevant to us today. The ability to track everyone. Almost all of us, I suspect, have had the experience of having a conversation with your phone present, and the next time you fired your phone up, there were advertisements for something you were just talking about. Hello. We'll take the voice of our Siri when we're driving in our cars, go to the next corner and turn left. You don't know which direction's northeast, west, or south. And you'll follow the voice of some unknown person. And then we complain about listening to the Spirit of God. The ability to track us, a global economy, a centralized money system, the ability to monitor communication or close markets, to be shut out of commerce. We saw that during COVID. I mean, we had places in the world, places in our own nation, where they could monitor your credit card. And if they didn't want you to travel, your credit card wouldn't be valued. Those things are ahead of us. I don't think we have to be frightened. I get questions. Part of what's prompted this series for me was I got a series of frightened questions from people from a broad set of places. Folks, God has a great reputation of taking care of His people. Amen. When God led the slaves of Egypt out of Egyptian slavery in 400 years of bondage, He gave them the plunder, the gold and silver of the Egyptians, but there wasn't a Costco in the Sinai. It's a fascinating question to me, and I haven't figured out exactly what I want to do with it yet, but when do you suppose Moses knew there would be manna? Scholars argue a bit about how many people left, but let's just say there was 500,000 people with Moses. Let's say it's the population of our county. And he led them deliberately away from the road where there would have been some supplies into the wilderness where there was nothing. When do you suppose he knew there would be manna? I'll tell you what he did know. There would be panic. Because 3 days after the Red Sea, when the water wasn't good to drink, they wanted to kill him. When did he know there would be manna? I don't know. It's not a trick question. He led those people on a path where the only possibility of survival was God's provision and intervention. Amen. Don't panic. He'll take care of us. Amen. He'll take care of us. Hasn't he taken care of you? So, well, there have been difficult days. Well, He is faithful. Don't take the mark. Back to the conversation we've been having a bit. We had it. I started on the weekend. Do the right thing, even if there's a consequence. We have been capitulating to evil for too long. We have been surrendering for too long. If you cultivate that mindset and you let it get entrenched in your heart, you will move beyond the ability of redemption. Practice doing what you know to be right. Honor the truth.
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2: 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Some of my favorite verses that Paul wrote, a bit of devotional time, and then some place to journal. The goal is to be changed. We want to be transformed by the Word of God and not just informed by it. Saul of Tarsus, a hero of mine, I got to know him as the Apostle Paul, an unrelenting advocate for Jesus in the face of unyielding persecution. Folks, that sounds like the world we live in. Lessons from Paul, it'll help you and I be overcomers, triumphant in this season in the earth. You'll enjoy the book.
1: 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That's 855-577-2255. Now, let's get back to Pastor Alan to wrap up part two of his message called What is Ahead? Lightning.
0: There's a third component between where we are and the end of this age, and that's Israel coming back into the center of history. As we approach the culmination of this age, Israel will return to the center of history for the climax of this age. I'm quite confident that's the reason we've seen this crazy spike in anti-Semitism, hatred of the Jewish people. It's illogical. It's irrational. It's being disseminated. It's like rat poison. People saying, I'm just asking questions. No, you're not. You're doing your best to deconstruct confidence in the Word of God. Romans 11, in verse 25, this is written to Gentile believers, to non-Jewish believers. I don't want you to be ignorant of this mystery, brothers, so that you may not be conceited. Israel has experienced a hardening in part until the full number of the Gentiles has come in. And so all Israel will be saved. As it is written, the deliverer will come from Zion and he'll turn godlessness away from Jacob. And this is my covenant with them when I will take away their sins. Paul's writing, a rabbi, a Pharisee of the Pharisees. Excuse me. And he said that the Jewish people will experience a hardening in part until, it's not forever. There's a timeline on it. I don't have time to unpack that fully, but there's a great harvest ahead of us. Millions will be coming into the kingdom of God. When he says all Israel will be saved, I don't believe that to mean all Israel that's alive now. Look at Romans chapter 9 and verse 27. Isaiah cries out concerning Israel. And the previous passage was Romans 11. This is Romans 9. Consistent author, so it's a consistent thought. Though the number of the Israelites will be like the sand by the sea, only the remnant will be saved, for the Lord will carry out his sentence on earth with speed and finality. The remnant is those that God has known and chosen for himself. But the Jewish people will come back to the center. The attention of the earth will be turned to the city of Jerusalem. It'll be the focus at those the climactic scenes at the end of the age. Well, then number four, Jesus will come and he'll judge the Gentile nations. We've seen the judgment of God upon the Jewish people. We've celebrated it. We've danced about it. We've mocked them for it. But now we're going to see the judgment of God upon the Gentile nations. We've been very ready amongst those of us in the Christian community to say that the Jewish people rejected Jesus. What do you think will be said of the Gentile nations who for 2,000 years have had the opportunity to choose Jesus as Lord? We have gleefully talked about those people that stood in the streets of Jerusalem and said, crucify him. What have we said about Jesus? What have we said about him in our lifetimes in the streets where we live? What have we said about him in our lifetimes, in our schools, in the halls of government? What have we said about his righteous decrees in our lifetimes? It should cause every one of us to be a bit sober. Joel chapter 3 and verse 1, in those days and at that time. It's very much a timing passage. You know, the prophetic scriptures often give us, the way in my imagination I think of them is they're photographs almost like a Polaroid. You get a Polaroid. But they're not all arranged chronologically and they're not sequential. So understanding what that scene is and when it's to be, where it's to be placed in the unfolding purposes. And Joel is giving us a bit of a chronological clue. In those days and at that time, when I restore the fortunes of Judah and Jerusalem, when Jerusalem is restored, for 2,000 years, the Jewish people were scattered to the nations of the world. For 2,000 years, there was no Jewish homeland. I have Israeli friends today, many who serve or have served in the Israeli Defense Forces, whose parents were Holocaust survivors. And there was a great gulf between that generation, those who survived the Holocaust and their children who became Israeli citizens. Their children don't understand. There's a great deal that's unspoken. The Holocaust survivors have very little to say about it. One of my friends became a colonel in the IDF. And he said when he was given his officer's commission, his father wept. And he thought his father was weeping out of some sort of displeasure. And it led to a difficult conversation. But he said, you don't know what it's like when the enemies are coming to your home and taking your children or your family, and there's nothing you can do. When there's no recourse and there's no weapons. He said, we never imagined that there could be an Israeli army. We've witnessed something that seemed impossible, the restoration of the nation of Israel and the Jewish people coming from more than 200 nations. Amen. When the day the modern state of Israel was declared, it's the anniversary of that's just in front of us. The day that nation was recognized by the UN, five surrounding Arab nations declared war on that fledgling government with no standing army. They had nothing. And the British, who had withdrawn from the area, gave all of their fortified positions to those Arab nations. And only through the supernatural intervention of God did tiny Israel survive that initial war. Amen. And they have survived through the intervening decades. So we have a bit of a little window into the timing. Joel says, when I restore the fortunes of Judah and Jerusalem, I will gather all nations and bring them down to the valley of Jehoshaphat. And there I'll enter into judgment against them concerning my inheritance, my people Israel. God's going to judge the Gentile nations for how they've treated the Jewish people. For they scattered my people among the nations, and they divided up my land. It strikes me that all these hundreds of years after Joel wrote that, we're still arguing over how we divide up that land. They cast lots for my people, and they traded boys for prostitutes, and they sold girls for wine that they might drink. I'm confident that God will judge the nations on the basis of how they've treated the Jewish people. I would encourage you to be in urgent prayer that our nation will not align itself against Israel and the Jewish people. Amen. That doesn't mean everything the Israeli government does is right and should be supported. I'm not saying that at all. They make ungodly, wicked policies just like our government does. I still pray for our nation. I still intercede for our nation. I still believe our nation has a Christian heritage in spite of some of the most ungodly policies in our history and in our present. We're still killing 3,000 babies a day. As horrific as slavery is, and as it's a stain on our national history, I believe the way we have embraced abortion will be a far graver stain when the story is finally told. So I'm not suggesting that there's some kind of naive, slavish endorsement of everything the Israeli government puts forward as a policy, by any means. But I'm telling you, our prayers for the Jewish people and the purposes of God for that nation need to be a part of our spiritual journey. The principle that I've learned, and I think it's true, is that God blesses the Jews directly, but God blesses the Gentiles through the Jews. Conversely, God judges the Gentiles directly, but God has chosen to judge the Jewish people through the Gentiles. We have the judgment of God before us, folks. We shouldn't be arrogant towards the Jewish people. Look at Matthew 25. I think I understand Matthew 25 to be the Joel chapter 3 of the New Testament. When the Son of Man comes in all of his glory and all the angels with him, he'll sit on his throne in heavenly glory and all the nations will be gathered before him. Isn't that what Joel talked about? And he'll separate people one from another as a shepherd separates the sheep from the goats. He'll put the sheep on his right and the goats on his left. And the king will say to those on his right, come, those of you who are blessed by my Father, take your inheritance. The kingdom prepared for you since the creation of the world. And the last piece of this, I told you I was going to get through. Christ will establish his kingdom on earth. Folks, we're not going to spend eternity in heaven. Jesus is coming back to earth to rule and to reign. What did he teach us to pray? Remember when the disciples asked Jesus to teach them to pray, just as John had taught his disciples? He said, pray this way, your kingdom come, your will be done on earth as it is in heaven. Look at Isaiah 24. The earth is broken up. The earth is split asunder. The earth is thoroughly shaken. The earth reels like a drunkard, sways like a hut in the wind. So heavy upon it is the guilt of its rebellion that it fails, never to rise again. In that day, the Lord will punish the powers of the heavens above. I believe those are spiritual powers, principalities and powers. And the kings on the earth below. Those are earthly rulers. They'll be herded together like prisoners bound in a dungeon. They'll be shut up in prison and punished after many days. The moon will be abashed and the sun ashamed, for the Lord Almighty will reign on Mount Zion and in Jerusalem and before its elders gloriously. It's fascinating. The glory of the Lord will be made evident through Jesus. And the glory of the Lord will be so bright that the sun and the moon will be ashamed at the paltry nature of the light they were able to emit or reflect. The glory of our Lord. Don't apologize because you bear the name of Jesus. Don't be reluctant. It's the greatest honor of your life. The greatest privilege of your existence is to be identified with Him. Treat it that way. It's more precious than any organization you can join or any group you could be a part of or any award you might be receive or all of the things that we tend to think define our personalities. I want to lead with, I belong to Jesus of Nazareth. We will celebrate together the arrival of the King, and whatever comes, whatever challenges we face, God is faithful. His provision will take us through. Amen.
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4: 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Whether it's TV shows or the icebreaker questions, or just maybe you're in a conversation with someone, you know how sometimes talents come up, or, hey, what's your special skill? Maybe the things that we kind of think of as, well, party tricks, maybe, what some people call them. I'm Daniel. But I want you to look at whatever those skills, those talents are, and look at them as God-given gifts and maybe things you can use to help other people. I had this thought recently because I'm pretty good at directions. I kind of joke that in different parts of Southern California, you probably could just have me asleep in a car and then wake me up and say, all right, get home. And I probably could in certain areas. It's just a natural sense of direction. And instead of just kind of like bragging about it, I've realized that this is something I can use to help other people. So if I'm driving with my mom or my sister or maybe somebody's lost, I can kind of help them out. And there are cases recently where this has happened. And I'm grateful to have a chance to use that gift. So think about the gifts that you have, but also how you can use them to help other people and, most importantly, glorify God in doing it.
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16: Soul care is birthed out of the six rhythms that Jesus himself practiced to fill up during his time here on earth. And if Jesus himself understood that he had human capacity and he had to honor that human capacity, though he was fully God, he was fully man, how much more do we have to have the humility to say, I have a human capacity and I need to honor that?
15: 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This is Focus on the Family with Jim Daly, and we're so glad that Deborah Falada is back with us to continue the conversation, offering thoughts like you just heard. We're looking forward to hearing more from her about self-care and how to do that well as a believer. Your host is Focus President and author Jim Daly, and I'm John Fuller.
17: John, last time Deborah began describing some life-giving habits that we as Christians particularly should engage, and they're outlined from Scripture. I was really enthralled with it. I mean, thinking about how Jesus modeled the things that we should be doing, including nourishing our bodies, making sure we get the right amount of sleep, filling our own well so we could fill the well of others, right? That is a deeply spiritual message. And I'm looking forward to getting back to today, and we're going to cover the next three out of her great book, Soul Care.
15: It's a terrific resource, and the full title of the book is Soul Care: Find Life-Giving Rhythms, Live Restored, Avoid Burnout, and Discover Unspeakable Joy. 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
17: And we started this conversation last time, so if you missed it, get a hold of us. 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
15: is terrific.
17: Is yeah, it's a good got the whole way to library do it. There. So that's what I typically listen is through the app. Deborah, welcome back. Good to have you here.
16: Good to be back as always.
17: It's so fun. I got to brag on your beautiful family because they came with you this time, and I think it's the first time you've been here several times.
16: Yeah, I've been here a lot. This is their first time in Colorado Springs, and especially at Focus on the
17: Family. Give them a shout out. Give the first names and say hi to them, because that's fun.
16: I have with me Ella, my oldest, then Elijah, Ezra, and Ethan, and of course my husband's here with us too.
17: That is so good that you guys came out together. All right, we talked about some of the rhythms last time. You identified six rhythms or lifestyle choices in your book, and how Jesus modeled these for us. Quickly, what are the six rhythms? And we'll jump into number four.
16: Number three. Yeah. The first is nourish our bodies, and how we can honor our bodies with a proper nutrition, hydration, and movement, just like Jesus did, taking care of our temples. The second one is about rest and making sure that we trust God when we lay down and sleep and realize that we can only do what we can do and our body needs to be energized by rest and how important that is in being a healthy person. The third one is protect, and it talks about setting healthy boundaries like Jesus did. Sometimes we think of Jesus as someone who always said yes, but that's not actually the case. The fourth one is connect, to make sure that we are engaging in life-giving relationships. The fifth one, which I'm excited to talk about, is savor, and it's about enjoying life and being present in it. And then the sixth one is tune in. Be aware of what's going on underneath the surface of your life emotionally.
17: You know, I'm going to go back to something from last time because you sparked a thought for me when it comes to rest. The level of anxiety and depression in the country right now, especially North America, all of us, is so high, particularly in young people. The idea that we need to be okay with what happened today and trust God is so critical.
16: You're right.
17: Mean, to trust God, to say, okay, Lord, I'm going to lay my head on the pillow tonight, and whatever is, and I believe in you, I trust in you fully. That should give you a good night's sleep.
16: Yeah. I think the higher our level of trust, the easier it is for us to rest. And if that's not the case, like we talked about earlier, struggling with insomnia, that means there must be something going on underneath the surface that I need to identify and deal with.
17: Mm-hmm. Let's move to protect, which is that next one. You did some research for the book that caught you by surprise, how people viewed boundaries as a bad thing.
16: Yeah.
17: Because, you know, there is no literature psychologically. I'm thinking of the book Boundaries by our good friends.
16: Right.
17: Boundaries are a good thing. Why do we say or think they're bad things?
16: I think we have an unhealthy definition, a wrong definition of boundaries. We just assume that boundaries just means saying no to people in need. And we assume that Jesus didn't have boundaries because he always said yes. And good Christians should always say yes. We shouldn't say no. But that's not actually the case, first and foremost. And that's not how Jesus lived. When I look through the gospel, through the lens of soul care, I was shocked at how frequently Jesus said things like no and not yet. It's not my time. No, I'm not going to do it this way. I'm actually going to do it this way. No, I'm not going to go to that town. I'm going to go to the next town. He wasn't under the obligation of man. His number one priority was to do what God has called him to do. And when I think of boundaries, I think of the word protect, because it's the way that we protect our calling, what God has called us to do. So it's a really important part of being healthy.
17: Let me make sure we have this in a practical way. I can remember Jean when she was at UC Davis. She was doing a chemistry degree pre-vet and, you know, had a load that she was carrying. And she was going to a church there, and the pastor had asked her if she could run the children's ministry. And when she looks back on it, she felt like she couldn't say no. And she was young, and she said, you know, today I could. But I took on so much, and it almost destroyed, you know, her ability to do well in school,
16: right,
17: which was the main thing. And I guess the question there in that example is, how do we develop that backbone to be able to say no? Because it feels contrary to a Christian attitude of kindness and always being available for people.
16: Right.
17: We give that the letter grade of an A. If you're acting that way, you're an A Christian. And if you turn people down, you're actually a C Christian. Speak to that need to say no.
16: Yeah. I think it's important to address the underlying belief system that we talked about in the last conversation. Why do you feel like you can't say no? What is the underlying belief system there? Maybe I feel like it's wrong. Maybe I believe that it's my job to fix the problem, and that if I don't do it, nobody else will. Because that underlying belief system will keep you saying yes to so many things till your plate gets so heavy that it breaks. Yeah. We have to realize that every time we say yes to something, we are automatically saying no to something else because we have human capacity. So it's not just about saying yes to everything and everyone. It's about prayerfully considering what God and God alone wants us to say yes to.
17: Let me ask you this question. When you place that boundary around your heart, it's a positive. I think so many of us, and I put myself right there with Gene. I'm not pointing that out. I think we all learn over time to not simply be people pleasers,
16: right,
17: but to put those boundaries. I think it comes with maturity and sanity. But speak to that idea of protecting your own heart so that you have more for other people.
16: I have to sneak this quote in from a friend of mine who's a counselor. She said, behind every people pleaser was usually once a parent pleaser. where we grew up in a situation where we had to just constantly make sure our parents were okay, because there was addictions, there was chaos, there was unhealthy expectations put on us. And you kind of start living out of that cycle of pleasing people, saying yes to more and more. What happens though is you run out of energy. I worked with a woman in counseling just recently who said yes to everything and everyone at work. But then when she walked through the doors of her home, she was so depleted that she had nothing left to give to her husband and children. And she was feeling bad about it. Like, I want to give them more, but I can't. And the reality is she had to start prioritizing and realize that all the things she said yes to were her saying no to her family in different ways, because we have limited human capacity. No one of us is a superhero that can go above and beyond. Jesus himself, who is fully God, yet fully man, honored his human capacity and said no, so that he could reserve his energy for what God had called him to do.
17: I think that's hard for many of us as believers to even comprehend, that the Lord, he knew there were sick people in the next town over, what have you, but he couldn't do it all. I mean, I guess that's the conflict. He could have, but chose to protect that time and to make decisions that he needed to make for his own soul care. I mean, it's weird to talk about God and his own soul care. It feels uncomfortable, actually. But he did say no.
16: He did say no.
17: And he did pass by people. And, you know, it's hard to even imagine, why would God do that?
16: He was limited by choice in his human body and his human capacity. And I think he wanted to model to us what it looks like to live fully as human beings. He was fully God, yet fully man. And he modeled for us so well what it looks like to care for our souls and stay filled up.
17: Moving to the next rhythm, being connected. That can mean a lot of things.
16: Yeah.
17: How do you define being connected biblically? What does that look like?
16: Being intentional with life-giving relationships. One of the most exciting things about studying the Gospels as I was writing Soul Care was watching Jesus be a really good friend. You know, before he chose the disciples, the friends that he would say yes to. Think of all the people that wanted to rub elbows with Jesus, right? But he decided to focus in on the 12. And before he chose the 12, he spent the night in prayer. How often do we pray about our friends and the type of people that we should bring in close to our lives, the type of people that God wants us to invest in? But Jesus was a really good friend. He was intentional with his friendships. He was intentional about giving and also receiving. Remember in the garden when he said to his disciples, here's what I need you to do for me. Stay awake and pray. Not only did he give to his friends, but he also allowed himself to receive from his friends. So we can learn a lot from Jesus and how he engaged in life-giving relationships.
17: You know, you mentioned in Soul Care, Genesis 2:18, where God says it's not good for man to be alone and creates woman. I've never really stepped back to think about the tenderness of that. And it's such a more beautiful, poetic way to think of God's heart for us.
16: I know.
17: That he saw that and he remedied that.
16: He sees our needs sometimes before we see them. And he offers us ways, healthy ways, to fill those needs. I think the next step is for us to be able to see our needs and then have the humility to receive what he's offered us to meet those needs in healthy ways.
17: You know, so often today we think of independence, especially again in North America, you know, we are heritages, we forge through the forests and we, you know, manifest destiny and all those things. You know? And it's kind of ingrained in the culture. But that pioneering spirit and the loneliness of it, being out there at the edge of the spear, you might say, isn't a great place for a human being, because God created us for a relationship. And in your research, you found some evidence that being alone is not a healthy place to be.
16: It was almost scary to look at some of the research that showed that feeling lonely on a regular basis was almost as dangerous to your health as smoking a pack of cigarettes a day. Because ultimately, the high levels of cortisol, the stress, lead to different types of disease. And so it was really fascinating to realize the effect that loneliness has on our physical body. And I think it goes back to the fact that God sees our needs. He knows it is not good for man to be alone. He knows that two are better than one. But I think it's easy for us, especially when we've been hurt, to push people away, to put up a wall and armor up. Yeah. Instead of softening our hearts and realizing that how we protect ourselves is with boundaries, not with a wall to keep ourselves safe. So I ask you to really consider, who are those life-giving relationships in your life? And if you don't have them, prayerfully consider what it might look like to invite some people into your inner circle so that you can engage in life-giving relationships, because God knows you need them and they're healthy for your soul.
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17: Deborah, you describe your mom as a servant-hearted person. I think we all know people like that. Maybe we perceive ourselves to be that kind of person, servant-hearted. But you admitted that you weren't kind of wired that way, and you had to learn to do that. One, describe that affirmation of maybe having a deficit and then overcoming it. How did you process that, seeing your mom maybe wanting to be more like your mom, or what was it?
16: Yeah, it is interesting. I've kind of concluded that when you grow up being served to that level, I have a Middle Eastern mom, she loves to serve. You kind of get used to being served. And then when you're asked to serve others, it's like, I don't have that muscle quite yet, because it's atrophied over the years. But I've realized that in maintaining relationships, healthy relationships, you have to give and receive.
17: Yeah.
16: And so for me, I love to give in the ways of emotional connection, helping people emotionally through advice, through counsel, through prayer. But sometimes there's a physical need. Hey, can you drive me to the airport? And as much as I don't love to do those things, I have realized that you have to meet your friends where they're at, and you have to meet them with their needs.
17: Yeah.
16: Whether or not it's something that you're good at, gifted at, or something you want to do, life-giving relationships require a level of sacrifice.
17: You know, Deborah, this is a delicate question, and I'm not sure you covered it in the book, but I'm feeling it, observing women particularly, and some of the challenge 30, 40-something women are having today to try to be everything. I mean, you're a psychologist, your husband's a doctor, you have beautiful kids, it seems like you're doing it all. And I have a heart for women who are trying to be kind of the traditional wife and mother, yet in an era where professional development is so valued.
16: Right.
17: How does a healthy Christian woman balance all these things, not lean into worldly feminism, and be the person that God needs her to be or wants her to be?
16: I love that you ask that question, because that's something that I'm passionate about and have had to learn along the way. And I think it starts with tweaking the belief system that you have to do it all, because that is not a reality. Number one, you cannot do it all. Number two, you can only do what God has called you to do. And, you know, even looking at my life from the outside in, you would think, oh, she does all this and kids and life and homeschool and travel. But I have set up so many boundaries because I know my human capacity. I know my limits. And what's been amazing is, as I have pulled back from different things, as I have said, I can't do this, I could only do this much, I'm unable to do this, I have watched God take the small loaves and fish that I have and multiply it in ways that I could have never on my own. And it builds your faith because, you know, when you focus on the things that he's called you to do and you focus on staying healthy and honoring him in that way, he's like, I got the rest. I will take care of the rest. You just do what I've called you to do and don't believe the lie that you have to do it all.
17: Yeah.
16: And so, I feel like I'm living proof that God takes the little that you have and he multiplies it.
17: So that servant-hearted, connected attitude, let's move to the next one, this tuning in to your inner world. Describe what that means.
16: There's so much of life that's happening underneath the surface. You know, human beings are like a volcano, and we have all of this pressure building underneath the surface of our life, all of this stress, these expectations, these feelings. And our tendency is to ignore them and shove them away and just keep living our life. But when we do that, this pressure, just like a volcano, has to find the point of least resistance, and it will come out if we don't deal with it. And usually it comes out in an unhealthy way, because the point of least resistance is usually something like rage, anger, relationship conflict, addictions, depression, anxiety. In Soul Care, I talk a lot about how Jesus had so many different feelings that he addressed in scripture. He not only felt the feelings, he responded to them. So it's not that feelings are bad or good, healthy or unhealthy, as we sometimes think. All feelings are a signal, and we're responsible for recognizing them and responding in healthy ways.
17: This sounds a little more complicated, perhaps, than the others, and that's why we need to spend a few minutes on this. You had an example in Soul Care about a man who believed he was a burden to others. I feel like that is really attributable to a lot of women too, that, you know, they don't want to be a burden, so they don't talk about what they're really going through. We all do that. It doesn't matter what gender we are. Describe that story, and how is that belief impacting his life, and how do we apply that to our own lives and identify, whoops, we might be in that same spot.
16: Yeah, sometimes we think that sharing our feelings with others is going to weigh them down, rather than realizing this is a point of intimacy. When you connect with people on that level, you're inviting them into your life in a unique way. You're inviting them into an intimate relationship rather than a superficial one. And so, but here's what it starts with. It starts with us being aware of our own emotions. I think step two is finding people to share what's going on inside of us, people that are going to help us. But we can't do that if we're not aware of what we're feeling to begin with.
17: Right.
16: I can't tell you how many people in the counseling office come in and I say, okay, let's talk about what are some feelings that are coming up in that situation. And so many people will right away say, I don't know, because they haven't had the time, the effort, the language. They might not even have the language to begin really thinking through that. And to know that Jesus himself felt all of these different feelings. He felt sorrow. He felt anger. He felt gratitude. He felt compassion. He felt agony. He felt so many different things. And he stopped to recognize the feeling and then express it and do something about it.
17: And it's so good. And it takes effort. It seems that's the battle in life.
16: Yes.
17: It's in our marriages. It's in our parenting. Just give these things some thought, especially through a scriptural lens.
16: Right.
17: If we can do that, I think the answers from the Lord are very plain to see. It's just our ability to see them.
16: Proverbs 20 verse 5 tells us that the purposes of a person's heart, what's going on underneath the surface of our life, are like deep waters. Mm. But a person of insight draws them out. It takes work to draw out the waters underneath the surface of your life. But a person of insight, they can see what's going on inside. And it takes practice. It takes work. It's like a muscle. We have to develop it. Otherwise, when you don't use it, you lose it.
17: Right. I know that. Let's go to the last one in our last few minutes here, savor.
16: That's now, my favorite one.
17: I'm going to say, yeah, that sounds good. It sounds tasty.
16: I know.
17: Savor. What does that mean in the context of Soul Care?
16: Savor life. Be present in this life that God has given us. We're often so distracted by what's coming up ahead or so burdened by what's happened in the past that we don't take the time to really appreciate and be present in the moment that God has given us. This moment is a gift. And Jesus practiced savoring. You know, one of my favorite verses as I was writing Soul Care was in Matthew 13. And it says, Jesus left the house and went and sat by the lake. And I've never seen that verse before.
17: Yeah.
16: But to think that Jesus just wanted to to sit by the lake, to enjoy the moment, to connect with God and this world that he had given him. Mm-hmm. I think sometimes we're so distracted, even by devices in our pocket, right? Our phones dinging, text messages, that we miss the gift of the present and the people that God has given us here and now.
17: Well, and I think what's so good in the book, you describe it as a process. It's not like you're born with this, like athletic ability or something.
16: Right.
17: But you learn to appreciate, you learn to savor.
16: Right.
17: It's more attitudinal than some genetic thing, right?
16: 100,000%. It's a muscle that we have to develop and something that we have to learn to do. One thing that you can do to practice savoring is starting a gratitude journal. And don't just write vague things. I'm thankful for my family. Be very specific. What is it about your family? Who specifically in your family? And what are you thankful for? It's easy to focus on what we don't have, what happened in the past, what we're worried about in the future. But if we can stop for a few moments and be specifically grateful for what we have today, it tethers us to the present.
17: Well, and you say in the book, developing gratitude and praise is so critical. To the stodgy person, I mean, it just happens, you know, things happen in your life, you become crusty.
16: Yeah.
17: Speak to that person at the end here. How does that crusty Christian, let's put it in that context, become more of a person of gratitude and praise?
16: That crusty Christian is most likely someone who has been through a lot of pain, because pain has a tendency to do that to us. It has a tendency to bring up our walls and make us feel justified to sit in our pain. But I always say that gratitude is how we rebel against the pain. It's our rebellion. No, I'm not going to let this weigh me down. I'm going to enjoy what God has given me. Not that I don't acknowledge the pain. As a counselor, I'm all about acknowledging the pain and healing the pain. But gratitude is how we begin to rebel and decide, am I going to fixate on the pain, or am I going to fixate on the presence that God has given me here and now?
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17: And John, I'm reminded of a comment we received from a mom named Lauren, who described how her parents weren't well equipped to raise her. And once Lauren became an adult and had a family of her own, she was looking for guidance on how to love her husband and children properly. And she said, Focus on the Family has helped fill that void and so much more. I have found so many books, resources, and messages that have grown my faith, and Focus will help you and your family. 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And let's see what kind of impact God will allow us to have on more Laurens and their families.
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4: 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So if you did something 350 times, more than 350 times, in one case, more than 400 times, and you did not succeed, at what point would you give up? Would you give up well before then? Maybe I would. But I'm glad that a couple people didn't, because then I wouldn't have this story. So for a lot of us, I'm Daniel, by the way, football is kind of what happens in February this time of year. For me, it's NASCAR, the Daytona 500. I'm a big NASCAR fan, have been for a lot of years. And that's the biggest race of the NASCAR season. Some, in fact, say it's the Super Bowl of the sport. And two drivers who had never won races at all, one who made more than 450 starts and another guy who made more than 350 starts, they got their first ever wins in this race, the biggest race, the Daytona 500. And that kind of reminds me, keep at something, whatever I'm doing. I don't know how God's going to use it in the future or what I'm going to learn along the way, but I'll be grateful for the journey, just like they were.
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4: Hello, hello. Welcome to the Food for Your Soul ministry. This is Bishop Ron C. Hill, and I'm blessed to be the pastor of Love and the Unity Church of God in Christ, right here in the city of Compton, California. And I love God, and I'm trusting God, and I'm seeking God, and I'm hungry for God. And I trust that you are as well. Isn't God good? I found him to be a loving father. I found him to be a merciful father, a compassionate father, and a forgiving, patient father. God has been very, very patient with me. God has been forgiving toward me. He's washed me in his blood. He's cleansed me with his word. And he's filled me with the glory and power of the Holy Ghost. And I thank and praise God for the victory. My testimony today, or shall I say, my confession today is these words. Thanks be to God, which giveth me the victory. And when I have the victory, guess what I have victory over? I have victory over sin and Satan. I want everybody to know, if you are born again, you have the victory over Satan and sin. You have the victory over Satan, and you have the victory over sin. Did you catch that today? And may I tell you, listen, the only thing, and I stress, the only thing that can ruin your life is sin. Not the Republicans, not the Democrats, not the black folk, not the white folks, not the Chinese, not the Russians. None of those things. Not the Latinos coming across the border. No friend. Not same-sex marriage. None of those things. Listen to these words. None of those things can ruin your life. The only thing, the one and only thing that can ruin your life is sin and Satan. But may I tell you today that Christ's blood has redeemed you from sin. The Bible says, for God so loved the world that he's given his only begotten Son, that whosoever believeth in him should not perish but have everlasting life. Everything you need in this life comes from God. Jesus is the way, the truth, and the life. Jesus is your healer, your supplier, your sustainer, and your key to eternal life. Everything is in Christ. However, it is mandatory that you understand that God has given you the measure of faith, and you are to use that faith to claim the promises that are in God's word. And one of them is this: God has given you the victory. You study Romans, the 6th chapter, and you will discover that the Bible says that God has made you free from sin. In fact, Romans 6 said, it's not God's will that you continue in sin. The Bible says you're free from sin, and the Bible also says you're dead to sin. Claim it by faith. I don't care if you're living a raggedy life. Claim it by faith. If you are truly born again, and you begin, listen, you begin to say about yourself what God's word has said,

0: if you're truly born again, at some point, your spiritual man is going to gravitate towards that confession, because faith cometh, listen, faith cometh by hearing, and hearing by the word of God. Did you catch that today? Faith cometh by hearing, and hearing by the word of God. So, on a continuous basis, feed your inner man on the word. You may be in a fornication, you may be an adulteress, you may be stealing the church's money, you may be a liar, you may be doing a host of things that is unsavory in terms of salvation. You may be living a raggedy life. But if you believe in the death and the burial and the resurrection of Jesus, and if you have repented of your sins and you have opened your heart and you've received Christ as Savior, now you are responsible to expose your inner man on the Word of God. And this is the reason why it is most important that you attend the church fellowship where the Word of God is key. Make sure you're in a church where they're not just emotionalizing you in, making you a lot of empty promises. You're getting ready to get a lot of money, and you're getting ready to get a house, and this is your time and your season to get a blessing, just getting $1,000 line. That's hype, and a lot of time it's ungodly. But if you want to get somewhere in God and have sustainability and longevity, the word is your key. I went full-time in the ministry in 1972. I've seen backslidden preachers, I've seen people die, I've seen people go under, I've seen churches shut their doors, I've seen men flying high, and then I've seen them crash. I've seen it. I've seen them get sick and broken down and can't get nothing done because of sin. But I'll tell you these words right here. If you want to have a sustainability, if you want to have the capacity to have longevity in the things of God, make the word of God first place in your life. Tie yourself on that word. Read the word. Study the word. Memorize the word. Meditate in the word. Trust the word and seek to obey the word, and it will put you in position to receive from God everything that God has for you. God wants to bless your soul. He wants you to live. He wants your soul to prosper. And he wants you to have all the money you need. Now, you notice I didn't say he wants you to be rich. He wants your soul to be prosperous. And he wants you to have all the money you need. And he knows what money you need. And if it's his will for you to have lots of it, he can trust you with it, because you're not going to sit by and just count it and let it become your God. So some of you are going to receive large sums of money. I'm talking to somebody right now. God is going to make a large sum of money available to you because you've already revealed to God that he can trust you with money, because you pay your tithe, you give offering, and you're not stingy. You are a liberal person. And the Bible says the liberal soul shall be made fat. And then there are others who can't handle a lot of money. They simply can't handle it because they don't have the level of spirituality to continue to love God and not allow materialism and money to capture their imagination. So yes, God wants you to be healthy in your mind, in your soul. He wants you to have the money you need to fulfill your destiny. And he wants you to live a life of holiness and a life of love. This is what he's offering you. Now, everything I'm saying right now, Satan is on the sideline. He hates what I'm saying. He's against what I'm saying. And he'll do any and everything he can to prevent you from believing this, and of course to prevent you from accepting this by faith, and thereby hinder your life and your ministry. It's God's will for you to have authority over satanic forces. It's God's will for you to take authority over sin, of course, and Satan. It's God's will for you to walk in the Spirit and not the flesh. It is God's will for you to be anointed of God and to be used of God to win other people to Christ and to make disciples of those who come. This is God's will for your life. God wants you to enjoy the fruit of the Spirit. It's God's will for you to be a part of being used by the gifts of the Spirit. God wants you to be full of and led by Holy Ghost. This is what he died on the cross for. He didn't die on the cross for the devil to continue to keep you in bondage. All these folks who in the church going, telling them they need the counsel. They got to go lay on somebody's couch, but they're having problems in their head. Why are they having problems in their head? Do you not know that the Word of God and the Spirit of God can heal any ailment? The man who was in the tomb cutting himself and yelling and screaming and breaking chains loose, they didn't take him to some psychiatrist. They didn't take him to some psychologist and give him some kind of drug to try to keep him calm. No, when he met Jesus, Jesus cast that demon out. There are people in the church today who simply need to have the devil cast out of their head. But because the church has began to lean towards science, and we're leaning towards education and science, we're kind of just shying away from the fact that in the name of Jesus, listen to these words here. Jesus said this in Mark the 16th chapter. He said, in my name, you shall cast out devils. There was a woman a few weeks ago in the church, and she came to the altar. I learned later on that she had been on crack cocaine for over 40 years. Crack cocaine, and she was stuck on it, and she wanted to be off, so she came to the altar, and her story says, when I laid hands on her and cast that demon out, when my hands withdrew from her, she said something went out the top of her head, and she has not touched crack cocaine since. And when you see her, she appears to be a totally different woman. Her skin color has come back. She was a beautiful chocolate lady. But the devil had taken her beauty, and he was trying to kill her on that crack cocaine. How did she get delivered? In the name of Jesus. I want to tell all bishops today, all apostles, all preachers, whoever you are, all of us ought to be praying and seeking the face of God and asking God to anoint us to be able to cast out demons. And let's believe God to anoint us to lay hands on people and they get baptized in the Holy Ghost and start speaking in tongues. There was a little girl came to the church a few weeks ago and I was laying hands on people to get the baptism in the Holy Ghost. Laid hands on her, she fell and started speaking in tongues because I'm believing God for that. I'm believing God to anoint me and this ministry so that we can lay hands on sick people and they get healed in the name of Jesus. I'm believing God to anoint us to lay hands on empty people and they get baptized and filled with the Holy Ghost with the evidence of power and speaking in tongues. I'm believing God to anoint us to cast out devils on the regular. Now, it happens in our ministry, but I'm glutton. I have a glutton for more. I'm asking God to allow this to become a regular occurrence, and it can. The only thing we have to do in the ministry, all the members along with myself, I need a core of members. Listen. I need a core of members in this church that would join that faith with their minds, and we've got to believe God to release his anointing in this house to the degree that everything I'm confessing will come to pass in the name of Jesus. I'm confessing by faith that husbands and wives are going to get set free from the lust of the flesh, the lust of the eyes, and the pride of life. They're going to be under the blood, and the husband and the wife are going to live a life of holiness and the life of walking in love, and their marriages are going to be healed by faith in Jesus' name.
1: 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It's 1840 South Wilmington Avenue in the city of Compton. May God's grace and love continue to shine upon you, and may your contributions help us carry His light, God's light, to others in need. Let's journey together in faith and unity, making a positive impact on the lives of those around us. And now, a final thought from Bishop Ronald C. Hill, Sr.
0: That's rebuilding. And the city of Compton has said there would be no church there. A woman of God, a great woman of God here in Southern California, she has sought to buy the property, and she had the money to buy and everything. They said, no, there won't be no church in this building. And I went to the real estate person. I said, well, what happened? What happened to the property? Because I was going to try to buy the property. And the real estate person said, no, there's a pastor who's trying to buy it. I said, well, I'm good. Then, nope, I don't have anything to do with it. And then he called me and said, yeah, the woman that was the pastor that was trying to get the building, they told her that there can be no building, no church in that building. I said, well, bless God, you go into agreement with me. I guarantee you they'll let me put one there. And he said, oh, no, we can't do that, Reverend. I said, go into a contract with me. So he went back and spoke to the owner. He said, we got this preacher over here, Ron Hill over there, and he says that city of Compton will allow him to put a church in there. And so the man said, I don't want to fool with no church. He said, okay. I'll go into a contract with Reverend Hill if he'll put up $100,000 non-refundable money. He's got to put up $100,000 non-refundable. If the city of Compton will not allow him to put a building there, he's going to lose that $100. I said, man, that ain't no big deal. I wrote the check out and gave the $100. And I went down to the city planning office, all cheery and grinning. And the lady behind the counter, she said, hey, Reverend Hill, because she knew me, had done business there before. I said, fine. I said, I'm trying to buy that building over there. And she said, oh, no, don't waste your time. That would never be a church. And I said, well, give me that. No. She wouldn't even give me the application. She said, it'll be a waste of time. They'll never let you put a church there. I had to snatch it out of her and say, lady, give me the application. I filled out everything, turned it in. Boom, they did. They said, no church there. And I saw my $100,000 going out the window. I said, oh, no, I'm not losing $100,000. These, the board and these deacons, they're hanging me high. So every Tuesday night when they would have the city council meeting, I would go down to the city council meeting. I'd put my hands over my mouth like this because I didn't want them to think I was going crazy. I would pray in tongues and point at them. I'd pray in tongues week in and week out. I'd pray in tongues and just point at all of them, and then I'd leave. The next week, same thing. The next week, the same thing. Weeks and weeks I did that. And finally, One week I went to start doing it again. The mayor called me in the back. He said, "Hey, Pastor, what you doing to us?" He said, "What you doing to us?" I said, "Mr. Mayor, you folks got your foot on my neck, and I'm about to lose $100,000, and I'm not trying to lose it. I got to have that building for a church." And he frowned and fussed a little bit there. But a few weeks later, they gave me permission. But guess what they said? "That's an industrial building, and you have to pay taxes." Now, that's illegal for them to have a church to pay taxes, but my neck was open. I had to pay I'll pay the taxes. We bought the building, started the refurbishing process. It cost $3 or $4 million for me to do all the work in here. I had to raise that money. Look what happened. Paying taxes. After we got into the building, all the tax that I paid in $40,000, $50,000, all that money came back to the church because the state of California said it was illegal for them to charge a nonprofit church organization tax. So I got into the building, got my tax money back because we kept on praying. I'm tell you something right now, brother. There's no way that I was going to sit by and cry like a girly man and let that real estate man take $100,000 from this church and I not put forth an effort. And what effort did I put forward? Praying in the spirit, praying in tongues, and having the church to do fasting and praying. We were fasting. We were praying. We were calling on God day and night, night and day, until they broke that thing. I'm telling you today, I don't care what it is. If God wants something to happen in your life, you repent of your sins. You confess your sins, because the Bible said these words: "The effectual fervent prayer of a righteous man availeth much." There's Elijah, a man of like passion. He prayed that it not rain, and it didn't rain for the space of 3 years and 6 months. And then that man prayed again, and it rained. We serve the same God today. The problem is that folk in the church don't want to pray. And I say to any bishop, any pastor, any preacher, if the members of the church you pastor, if they're not praying, they're losers. If a man of God or a woman of God or anybody claim to be saved and they're not praying, they are losers. Now, in our ministry, God has blessed us to set up 4 24-hour prayer chains. Somebody's praying in this church right now. Sunday night through Saturday night, somebody's praying every hour. We have 2 of them. I was going to allow them to serve 1 week a month, but the Holy Ghost had directed me. I'm going to have those prayer chains, 2 of them, to pray every other week. So we have 2 prayer chains going at the same time. We are serious about praying down the glory. I don't preach well enough. I don't know no preacher who does. What I'm talking about can't be preached down. This got to be prayed down. And then we got to have people who will get involved with praying. I have some members. We have shut-ins in this church. And when we have shut-ins in this church, we set up a 24-hour prayer chain in the shut-in. As we're fasting and praying, somebody's praying every hour. I observed some of the members who couldn't pray an hour. They got tired and started looking around. So the Holy Ghost gave me a way that they can pray pray for an hour. And I have them to give God praise and glory for the first 15 minutes. For the first 15 minutes, do nothing but thank God and praise God and glorify God. The next 15 minutes, I tell them to pray in tongues. Pray in tongues for 15 minutes. After then, the next 15 minutes, I challenge them to intercede for 15 minutes. The last 15 minutes, they get into the scriptures, and that hour goes by. I'm challenging everybody, our pastor, to do this. God is going to show his glory in the church. Trust me, some church somewhere in the U.S. of A., not only one church, many churches, if they would surrender to prayer and holiness, if they surrender to prayer and holiness, the glory of God is going to confirm the word of God. It's not going to be, "Oh, he's a great man of God." No. It's going to be God is going to get all the glory, all the honor, all the praise. If those of us in the church will get serious about, "Oh, I see my time is up." Listen, friends, some of you watch this broadcast all the time, and I need to hear from you. If the teaching that you're hearing is benefiting you, let God speak to your heart and you become a monthly financial supporter of the ministry. Somebody's going to help me. I guarantee you that. Somebody's going to help me. God is going to speak to somebody's heart, and somebody is going to stand with me financially. It may be you. It may not be you. Whoever it is. I've been full-time in the ministry since 1972. I walked off a full-time job with no money and no backing. And God sustained and supplied us, and he's not about to stop. Now, I love you. Talk to you next time. God bless.
2: 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Well, hi, I'm Daniel, and I like listening to music sometimes. How do you listen to music? I mean, with your ears. No, what I mean, insert fake laugh track. That was a bad joke. No, what I mean is, how do you listen to music? Do you have CDs? Are you still an old school CD person? Are you a cassette tape person? Do you use YouTube? Do you use Spotify? Do you use a record player? How do you like listening to music? For years, I have been a proud YouTube music listener, but I never pay for premium, so I get ads in between and things like that. And thanks in part to some people I work with here and my lovely sister Lana, they were like, you should use Spotify. So I started using Spotify a little bit, and it's kind of nice. And I'm very excited because now I have these eclectic music tastes, including some old school Christian music that I'm adding into this playlist. But it has also solidified something in my mind, which I feel has been the case for years. The best way for me to listen to music was my old iPod Shuffle. Nothing is ever going to beat that, including this. Just hit a button, play music. I don't know where it's coming from. There's no screen. It was the best. Maybe I should get another one. Two already broke. I guess I'll... Nah, probably not.
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12: When Noah started to heed God's word and started to be obedient, the people were scratching their heads, and I'm sure they were looking at Noah and his family as a nutcase at this point. Now, as one scholar put it appropriately, he said, "Your faith ought to get you in trouble at times. If everybody thinks you are nuts, you may be. It's okay if some think you are. You're probably in trouble if no one thinks you are."
11: Some of the greatest minds have come off as being a little cuckoo. I mean, just look at how eccentric Albert Einstein was. And he's one of the most brilliant minds in history. What people think about you shouldn't really matter if you're right. In today's message, Pastor David tells you not to worry about it if people think you're nuts for preaching the gospel. In fact, he points out that you're in good company. Wouldn't it be a great honor to share that in common with men like Noah, Daniel, and Moses? Now, open your Bible to the book of Hebrews, chapter 11, as Pastor David continues his message, The Hall of Faith.
12: You can turn in your Bibles to the book of Hebrews, chapter 11. The book of Hebrews, chapter 11, as we continue to crawl through the Hall of Faith here in Hebrews chapter 11. And of course, we know this to be the Hall of Faith. It's the testimonies of the faith of many of the Old Testament saints. And you know, as we read through these, I'm sure you've all noticed by now, and you've all probably read the whole chapter, and you've come to understand that these testimonies were not testimonies given in just blessings of God. These testimonies were born out of tests that came upon these people's lives. They were testimonies born out of tests and trials. And so this is the common thread as we move through here, that it's really about the right response that one would have in their faith when these tests come into their lives. And of course, faith, the Hall of Faith being here, the theme of Hebrews chapter 11, God brings these tests in our lives, and we have to understand that, because as we read in verse 6, without faith it is impossible to please God. And the only way he can test us then in our faith is to bring things into our lives and see how we will respond in trusting and believing in the promises of God. So we have these wonderful names in Hebrews chapter 11 and testimonies of those who have gone before us and pleased God with their faith. Of course, these names being forever enshrined as legends of the Bible here. We began, of course, with the definition of faith in chapter 11, and then we moved into the testimony of Abel there in verse 4, and of course, his testimony was that he gave the more excellent sacrifice than his brother Cain. And the idea, the contrast we spoke about is that with Abel, he gave the sacrifice. It was the contrast between the religion of faith versus the religion of works, which is what Cain brought in his sacrifice. And of course, the more excellent sacrifice being that of faith rather than that of works. And then in verses 5 and 6, we have the testimony, the good report of Enoch, and of course, his testimony, although only a few short verses in the Bible, we do read how in Genesis he walked with God. And the idea being is that, you know, Enoch walked with God every day. He had a personal relationship. He trusted and believed on the Lord every moment of his life. And that was his testimony, and that was faith pleasing to God. And of course, with Enoch, we know he was translated. The idea is he was raptured by God. He didn't die. He's the only one we find there who didn't die as all mankind will, and all men had died 1,500 years prior to Enoch, but God instead had mercy upon him and translated him, took him to heaven, and raptured him before the pending judgment of the flood. Now, moving on, We have the testimony of Noah, and we're going to jump right into it. We'll pick up in verse 6 of Hebrews chapter 11 as we read, "But without faith it is impossible to please him, for he that comes to God must believe that he is, and that he is a rewarder of them that diligently seek him." Verse 7, "By faith Noah, being warned of God of things not seen as yet, moved with fear, prepared an ark to the saving of his house, by the which he condemned the world and became heir of the righteousness which is by faith." Now the faith testimony we have here of Noah is based on the warning that God was going to destroy the world with a flood. And so this is the backdrop of Noah's faith. And we know that this faith that Noah had, it was blind faith. And it was completely blind faith because we know that the world had never experienced a flood at this time. And we know, many believe, that the world had never even experienced rain before, because remember, in the beginning of Genesis, we see in the Garden of Eden that the world was covered by a firmament, that water source that was in the air, and many believe that rain had never even descended from the clouds. So you can imagine Noah, when God tells him there's going to be a flood on earth, you know, it's going to rain for 40 days. I'm sure his first question was, "What in the world is rain, Lord?" And you know, the Lord had to show him these things. But imagine Noah sharing that testimony to the world, preaching of it. You know, what did he do to the people? Did he point to the sky and say, "See that up there? It's all coming down in 40 days. You know, I'm sure the people were looking at him like he was some crazy guy. And, you know, it'd be like someone in the late 1800s saying, "The internet is coming," or something like that. You know, there was probably just no understanding going on whatsoever. And so I'm sure the people, when Noah started to heed God's word and started to be obedient, the people were scratching their heads, and I'm sure they were looking at Noah and his family as a nutcase at this point. Now, as one scholar put it, appropriately, he said, "Your faith ought to get you in trouble at times. If everybody thinks you are nuts, you may be. It's okay if some think you are. You're probably in trouble if no one thinks you are." When Saint Teresa was laughed at because she wanted to build a great orphanage and had but 3 shillings to begin with, she answered and said, "With 3 shillings, Teresa can do nothing, but with God and 3 shillings, Teresa can do everything." And so, you know, that is the idea we have, faith. It's not always pleasing to man, and man even may consider you to be a loon for your faith, but the idea is that we are to be pleasing to God, and so he will bring those tests of our faith. And so Noah, in his day, and we get the picture of Noah, it begins in Genesis chapter 6. You can go back today and perhaps read it on your own, but we see his testimony in Genesis 6 through chapters 11. But no doubt Noah was considered nutty in his day. I mean, when you think about it, you know, this was a guy who was starting to build this ark, and you know, in the middle of the desert. But we do know from Genesis 6 that in the days of Noah, when he was living, we know from that chapter, it says, the Bible says, that the world was wicked, and it was corrupt, and it was filled with violence. And we know that God was ready at that time to pull the plug on all of mankind, even Noah and his family. But we also read in Genesis 6 where it says, "But Noah found grace in the eyes of the Lord, as he was just man and perfect in his generation, and Noah walked with God." So like Enoch, Noah had the testimony that he walked with God. He had a personal relationship with God. He had a devotional life with God. And this was his testimony. And it's a good thing for mankind that Noah did have a personal relationship with God, because who knows if we'd even be here today if he did not. God might have just wiped it all out and said, "Forget it. I tried that deal. It ain't gonna happen. And we may not even exist." But it's a good thing that Noah did have this personal relationship with God, because you can imagine imagine if he didn't, and he was the only one God could use? Perhaps he was just a worshiper in a carnal way and not a spiritual way. Or perhaps if Noah just came and met with God one day a week, perhaps on Sunday mornings in that relationship, how would that kind of person respond to such a call of God on their life? How would they respond when God tells them to go? How would they respond when God tells them to speak? How would they respond when God puts that test of faith before them? How would the carnal worshiper or Sunday-only worshiper respond to God when he says, quit your job, move away from your family, go join the ministry, be in the missionary field? How would that kind of heart respond? Well, we know it probably wouldn't respond in the right way. But Noah had a right relationship with God. He had a personal, daily relationship with God. And because he did, he was able to respond rightly no matter how much it hurt. And believe me, I'm sure it anguished Noah to be able to step out in this ministry that God was calling him to. The truth of it is that God knew Noah's heart. God was in a relationship with Noah, and God knew that Noah would respond rightly. And we read later in Genesis there that Noah did all that the Lord had commanded him to do. Noah didn't care about pleasing man. Noah cared about one thing, and that was pleasing God. And the truth for us, as we see this testimony of Noah, the truth is that God knows our hearts as well. And the way he knows our hearts is because of our relationship we have with him and the temperature of that relationship. Because the truth is, in a right relationship, when God calls on your heart, then your heart will respond rightly to God's call. And this is the testimony that we have with Noah. The people around him saw his response, and they could only react one way. They probably thought he was a little bit nuts, or more than likely, they thought he was completely nuts. You've experienced the same thing. You know, when God puts a call on your life, perhaps stepping out into ministry, you have to present that testimony to those around you. And I'm sure many of them have considered you crazy in heeding that call of God. I know when we were called out here to step into this ministry, family and friends looked at us and said, what, are you crazy? Are you nuts? These are quotes coming from family and friends, from believers in the fellowship. How could you do that? How could you just drop everything and leave and sell your house and move 3,000 miles? Well, because it was a call of God. And believe me, I was no Noah. I fought it. I fought it hard. I thought that call was crazy that was being put on our life. But you see, God wouldn't back off. He said, no, you're going. And he brought us into a place of obedience. But that was the response we were able to have because we were rightly in a relationship with God, devoting time with God every day on our knees, especially when seeking answer to this call. And this is what God wants with his people. He wants you in a personal relationship with him. So when he does make those calls on your life, when he does instruct you, then you will respond in the way he would have you respond. So God says to Noah in his call, you know, he said, Noah, you're going to get a little nutty here. You know, I'm going to have you build this ark, and it's going to be in the middle of the desert, and it's going to be the size of a football field. And although you don't know what that means now, you'll be watching in heaven with me in a few thousand years. But you're going to build this huge ship. And by the way, it's not going to have a rudder on it. And people are going to laugh at you. And they're going to say, there's no rudder. And they're going to say, who's going to be captain of your ship? And it's going to take 120 years for you and your family to make, Noah. But fear not, because I'll give you early retirement. You'll live 350 years after that. So you're going to hear this call, and we know Noah rightly responded. And he and his family, they began to build the ark. And no doubt the world was watching. And to them, they saw them building their loony bin or whatever they were establishing. And I'm sure Noah and his family, as they were building the ark, as they were gathering wood, they were the joke of the entire town. And no doubt people would come by as they're doing their work and they would laugh at this family and they would mock them. And I can imagine at some point, perhaps the tour buses started showing up. You know, people would come into town and let's hop on the horse and carriage and go see Noah and his crazy family out there. And I imagine the Amish, not too far from here, can relate to this story of Noah building the ark, because we know the tour buses certainly come through their country. But you know, it's interesting. When God calls, are you willing to go through it? Are you willing to take the mocking? I remember as a child, we took a trip into the Dakotas, and I believe it's called the Black Hills, you know, where the presidential heads are carved into the mountaintop. And it's an amazing scene. You've probably seen the pictures, but to be there live in person, pictures don't capture the enormity of this project. You know, you see the pile of rubble. It was never taken away. It's sitting at the base of these carvings. And I was just a little boy, probably 7 or 8. And it was just fascinating to see this and to learn that it took some 60 or 80 years to finish the project. What father started, the sons had to complete this project. And I'm sure when they began, you know, you can imagine the people, what are these guys doing? You know, they're up there year after year and they're chopping, you know, stone out of a mountainside. And I'm sure they didn't see any form of heads for probably several decades. And the people were probably calling them crazy and nuts. But look at the testimony. They left this country. Look at the bust of those presidents sitting in stone forever. Well, this is what's going on with Noah and his family. They're being mocked. They're being persecuted. You know, they're being laughed at. They're being snickered about within the town. And I'm sure Noah, at some point, he just wanted to stand and give them the answers, because he had the answers by now. But I'm sure he also thought at some point that he couldn't say a word, because their hearts weren't going to hear. They weren't ready to receive the truth that God had given Noah. So he just quietly continued in obedience to God, him and his family. And they obeyed and they built the ark. And this was faith, well-pleasing to God. And it says here that in this, in Peter, we read how Noah and his testimony, he preached righteousness unto the world. And his preaching, no doubt, was, I believe, it wasn't so much in words, but with what he was doing building the ark. And what is meant by he was preaching righteousness to the world is he was telling the world that judgment is coming and God is warning you. And so you need to respond, because judgment is at hand. And we know from the Bible that God's judgment is always righteous. Jesus said this about the days of Noah in Matthew 24, verses 38 through 39. He said, "For as in the days that were before the flood, they were eating and drinking, marrying and giving in marriage, until the day that Noah entered into the ark, and knew not until the flood came and took them all away, so shall also the coming of the Son of Man be." They were just carrying on with their lives and eating and drinking and doing their own flesh pleasures. And then the flood came, and then they knew that judgment was upon them. As that water rose and they had nowhere to go, that's when they realized their sin, and that's when they realized it was too late to turn and repent. Peter expounded on Christ's warning in 2 Peter chapter 2. He wrote, "But there were false prophets also among the people, even as there shall be false teachers among you, who secretly shall bring in damnable heresies, even denying the Lord that bought them, and bring upon themselves swift destruction. And many shall follow their destructive ways, by reason of whom the way of truth shall be spoken of with evil. Do we see that today? Do we see Christ's name being spoken of as evil? And through covetousness shall they with feigned words make merchandise of you. We don't see that today, do we? We don't see the entertainment industry using movies and TV and music and putting the label Christian on it and merchandising with God's people. None of that's going on, right? Whose judgment so long in coming now lingers not, and their damnation sleeps not. For if God spared not the angels that sinned, but cast them down to hell and delivered them into the chains of darkness to be reserved unto judgment, and spared not the old world, but saved Noah, the eighth person, a preacher of righteousness, bringing in the flood upon the world of the ungodly, and turning the cities of Sodom and Gomorrah into ashes, condemn them with an overthrow, making them an example unto those that afterwards should live ungodly. Basically, he gave them the warning with the flood, and then Sodom and Gomorrah, and anyone who lived thereafter ungodly, they have no excuse. And that certainly speaks to us who have this word before us. The example's been given, making an example of those who afterwards should live ungodly. The Lord knows how to deliver the godly out of temptations and to reserve the unjust unto the day of judgment to be punished. Now, make no mistake about it. We teach the word of God here, and this is the testimony of Noah. It isn't a feel-good testimony. It's not a lovey-dovey message from God. The testimony of Noah is a warning. And that is what we need to hear as we read the testimony of Noah and read of his faith. By faith, Noah responded to God's impending judgment on earth. And by faith, we are to also respond to God's judgments and commands that he's given us. We know in our hearts as Christians that faith comes how? By hearing, and by hearing the word of God, right? So we have our word before us. We have the testimony of the Lord that we have in the word of God. And what we read in God's word today, that's our warning shot. That's the warning shot that he makes to each and every one of us. He came and gave Noah and his family a warning shot. He said, I'm going to flood this earth. I'm going to bring judgment upon mankind. Our word that we have sitting right before us is our warning shot today. The problem is that many people, they hear this warning shot. They hear about it on Sundays. They hear about it in teachings. Many are ungodly. Some claim they are godly. But, you know, this warning shot just goes right over their head. It's never received. There's never a turning of the heart. There's never a repentance. There's really no fear of the Lord in their hearts. And God says, I have given you a warning. And I don't know about you, but I want to hear the warning shot. Because when Christ comes again, I want to be found in the ark. I want to be called. I want to hear the trumpet. And I want to be raptured with him. I want to be part of him coming again to reclaim this earth. And I want to be part of his team. I don't want to be hanging out for judgment. I don't want to be banging on the ark as the floodwaters rise and saying, let me in, and having it be too late then. I want to be found in the ark. And you know what? As I read the Bible and see the testimonies of these saints, I can say in my heart, I'm willing to be nutty to do it too. You know, I'm willing to do whatever God would have me to do to be in the ark. I'm willing to carry my Bible into restaurants, regardless of the stairs. I'm willing to have my Bible open on my desk at work when I'm reading over at lunchtime, not just carrying a Bible across the church parking lot once a week on Sundays. I'm willing to testify of God. I'm willing to pray openly in public. I'm willing to lay a hand on a brother or sister in public in need and pray with them. because I want to be found in the ark. I want to be found with a heart ready, serving God today. God has been faithful to each and every one of us because he has given us a warning. That is his faith to us. We need to be faithful to him by responding rightly. And I'm not here to judge. I'm not here to, you know, bang you on the head saying you should all be out on the corner, you know, street witnessing and preaching. No, the warning, the receiving of your heart is that you should be seeking and desiring God in your life. You should be seeking to have a personal relationship with the Lord, to know what he's all about, to know how he sees you, to know his love towards you. This is the right response to the warning God gives us in his word.
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0: 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So sometime around the start of this year, I went to the store and I bought a little organizing shelf so that I can keep my papers and gift cards and everything in order. And you know what I've discovered? It's made really cool decoration, but I probably haven't used it as much as I should. I'm Daniel. I've got gift cards in there that are worth some, worth something that I should probably redeem before it's too late. And also, the really scary part, there are some unopened envelopes in there. I know I haven't missed any bills or anything like that, but I'm sure there's something waiting for me that maybe there's a reason why I haven't had something that I needed or was looking for because I didn't open this. So we got to stop procrastinating. That's just my encouragement for the day. I'm just speaking to myself. If you're listening, you're nodding, you're saying, hey, I'm in that same boat. You know what? Let's do it together then.
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Though the culture comes against me, though those people come against me, God, I am unwavering. I am holding tight. Why? Because of me? No, because my shoes are found on the rock of

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4: I love that scene in Isaiah, where he says he saw the train of God's robe, which filled the entire temple. And the angels would sit there and cry out, "Holy, holy, holy is our God." And the temple would shake like this. The pillars of the temple would shake with that word, "Holy, holy, holy is our God." Why? Because that's the power. Yes, we need the love of God, but it's the holiness of God that comes in and uproots evil and conquers sin. It's when people are holy and set apart for God. God says, "Come out from among them. Come out from among them and be loving." Yes, but come out from among them and be holy. Because if you're loving without holiness, you are leading people astray. That's a big problem in our culture today. Well, we just love everybody. Just love them, allow them to continue sinning. Yeah, just love them as they're walking to hell, love them. Well, I don't want to say anything. I just want to love them. There's a time and place for that. Don't leave here thinking, Shane just said, nail them with holiness. Just don't even worry about love. Just wreck them with the power of God. No, you need both. Love without holiness, you're lukewarm. Holiness without love, you're a Pharisee. So you have to find that middle ground. How? Pray. Because when you're filled with the Spirit of God, you don't go and judge people. You love them. But you also call them to holiness. The big thing that's out there now is the LGBT suicide rate is alarming. And the reason is because validating sin won't lead to hope. Repentance leads to hope. Point them to the cross. But Shane, they might still struggle. Yeah, we all still struggle with something. Come on. You point them to the hope, to the cross. That's where the hope is. 40 years ago, they said the church is at fault because they're making people feel guilty. You can't say that anymore because now the media is supporting sin. The government is supporting sin. The school districts are supporting sin. Hollywood is supporting sin. Facebook is supporting sin. Everything is supporting sin. And you have this voice over here, the church saying, hold on, turn back to God. You can't say blame us now anymore because everybody is supporting sin, but there's still hopelessness. The suicide rate is epidemic. Why? Because you're running from the answer. Turn people back to the hope and to the answer in Christ. That's the only answer. And you know it's true. I have loved people through their sin. I'm doing it right now with many who don't come to this church and struggle with everything from alcohol to homosexuality. Love them. Don't judge them. They're still miserable. They're still hopeless. And I'm loving them. Why? Because my love is not supposed to replace God's love through forgiveness. Folks, that is so important because this culture is going to hell in a handbasket. You better know what the priorities are. And we hear all these deceiving things, and it's not deceiving if you look to God's word. Psalm 139, "Search me, O God, broken, humble, cleanse, and a believing heart." A believing heart trusts in God completely. You know why this is important? Because many people trust in God as long as it's going in their direction. Trust is, Lord, no matter what you do, I will trust you. No matter what happens, I will trust you. Psalm 139, "Search me, O God, search me and know my heart.

try me and know my thoughts and see if there's any wicked way in me and lead me in the way everlasting. How many of you are willing to pray that this morning? Don't raise your hands, just say it in your heart. Search me, O God, and know my heart. Most people don't want to pray that if they're not willing to give up their sin. Who's going to pray that prayer if they want to continue in their sin? What do we say? I'll pray that in 10 years after I have fun. One of the biggest tricks of the enemy is to make people think that following God is not fun. You're feeling the lust of the flesh as somebody in rebellion, and you're miserable, and you're hopeless. How is that fun? Sure, the Bible says hard is the way of the transgressor, but it says also that sin satisfies for a season. There's a fulfillment as the sin is being gratified, but then when that is over, the negative aspects come in. So let's ask a few questions. Just think what would happen if each believer made it his or her utter priority to spend quality time alone before God. I want you to think about that for a minute. What about if God became the priority in your life? So when you got up, it wasn't media, social media, your phone, this, texting, emails. It was God. What about when you got up if it was God, not what's going on in the news? Same thing in the evening. What if God became the priority in your life? Yes, you still have to work. You pay the bills, you do chores, you get errands done, I know. But he can still be the priority. Is there any area in your life which you have not completely given over to Jesus Christ as Lord of your life? Number two, is there anyone or anything that I love or desire more than God himself? It's called idolatry. Is there anything that you love more than God himself? Number three, how do my relationships stand in the presence of God? Look at the last one. Have I forgiven people? Have I forgiven everyone? People don't realize how much of a hindrance this is to our prayer life. You can't go in praying for God and holding bitterness and unforgiveness in your heart. Oh, it gets quiet during that point. This is the hard one, isn't it? This is where the rubber meets the road. God, forgive me and all my sins. Thank you for the cross, but I'm not going to forgive them. That will hinder your prayer life. It's like cancer to the bones. Because you're praying and because you're not free, you're still bound to that unforgiveness and that anger and that bitterness. You have to release that. And remember, releasing this doesn't mean that the person was right. It means that you're giving it back to God. Because I've had people, I prayed for people many times, it breaks my heart that have been abused. As a child, different things, my water boils. But releasing forgiveness does not mean that that person was right and off the hook. It means you've given it to God and you're released of the cancer of unforgiveness. These things, unforgiveness, bitterness, they weigh on you. They've even studied how they produce toxic elements in your body. Toxic chemicals that come in and damage the heart, damage your mind, you're just so mad and tense. The reason is because when you're angry, you're upset, right? You're tense and that cortisol is released, adrenaline is released. That's wonderful if you're running away from a lion, even though you couldn't get away, but it's a nice thought. But when it comes to living life, if you're always in that state of high adrenaline, cortisol, and I'm just always, your body is not designed to continually be beat with those high levels of those hormones that are very beneficial in small dosages, very destructive in excess. So what that does, you release that forgiveness. But you don't know what my dad did. You don't know what my mom, you don't know what they did to me. I don't know, but God knows. It doesn't mean they are right. It means, you know what, Lord? They're not holding me in prison anymore. I'm giving it over to you. And that will, your prayer life will explode. Why? Because I've been set free. I've been set free from these shackles that have held me down. Number four, am I truly surrendered to God in the area of personal disciplines and holiness of life? What is personal disciplines? Praying and reading. And we call them disciplines because it's a discipline where you have to do it. You discipline your body to do these things. But there is a reward afterwards. People think, oh, it's discipline, it's drudgery. No, it's not.
there's a reward. If any of you worked out hard and disciplined your body and got some results, I lost this weight. My blood pressure is normal. I'm no longer type 2 diabetes. I feel 10 times better. Oh, it wasn't fun the first couple weeks or a couple months. It wasn't fun getting out there and walking for 4 miles. It wasn't, but there's disciplines that have rewards later. How much more spiritually and holiness of life? Maybe it's interesting, or might not interesting, but wise to mention this. When I mentioned over here this holiness movement about you can't go to the movies and you can't do this, you have to remember something. You are not a neutral being. You are either filled with the Spirit of God or you're filled with the world. Or you're doing this a lot like most of us. Oh, I'm so filled with God. I'm so filled with God's Spirit after Sunday, and here comes Wednesday. You know, you get out and you've got this filled with God, filled with the world. And that's what happens when you listen to the media. It's interesting. In Romans 1, Paul talks about that they suppressed the truth and they gave themselves into a lie and they begin to burn with lust. Women for women, men for women. But then men for men. Then something at the end he says is interesting. He says the rebuke is also to those who are amused by it, are entertained by it, who allow it. So although we say, I wouldn't do that, we watch it, we are entertained by it, you just turn on something and there's sexual things that are drawing us in, then there's envy and there's pride that draws us in, the media, everything is drawing us in, so we're filled with the things of the world. So we begin to think like the world. That's why you have all these people that can come out. That's why I was on Fox with that lady who's on Sex in the City. They called it Sin in the City, but they didn't catch that. But Sex in the City, she's going to rebuke the president on morality. We've lost our moral compass. You have a person promoting sex in the city, promoting all kinds of ungodly, illicit sex. And by the way, sex is great and good and God-given in the proper thing, just like a fireplace is wonderful in the fireplace. You go step down the living room floor, you've got problems. Same thing. So you have this person lecturing the president, the vice president, calling him a homophobe because he stands up for your values. Holiness is so important. Number 5, do I tolerate pride? Do I tolerate? What does that mean? Put up with. Do you put up with pride? How do I know? Are you always making excuses for it? I'm just passionate. I just know my stuff. I just see things differently. God speaks to me, not you. Do you put up with pride in your heart? What about impurity? What about unbelief? Or is there any other compromise in your heart? Compromising. Number 6, am I allowing the Lord to bring me into a life of true worship and obedience to the Holy Spirit of God? Would I call myself a diligent seeker of His face? Let me tell you how real the struggle is between the world and the Spirit. I know we could have a lot more people at 6 a.m. morning worship right here. But what excuses come up? Tired, it's cold, it's far, I've got to go to work. We take off work to go voting. We take work off to drive a friend to LAX airport. We might even take off Black Friday. Shop till you drop to go spend on things that are perishing. Because see, it's that struggle. The struggle is real between the flesh and the Spirit of God. So are you allowing, are you going to allow the Lord to bring into your life true worship? If so, say, Lord, I want that. What does it look like? What does true worship look like? God, show me. And yes, we do have morning worship this week at 6 a.m. every morning. People say, you need to have it at evening. And then we have it at evening. Guess what? Same people don't show up. So I fool me once, fool me twice, but Isn't it true though, right? Well, if you just had an evening, we have an evening. Oh, they don't show up. If you just had Saturdays, have Saturday, no, don't show up. Excuses have to die. Here's what we do. We allow the flesh to control us. Yes, I'm tired. Yes, it's cold, but you know what, flesh? Be quiet. I'm going to drag you along. You're the ball and chain. My spouse isn't. You're the ball and chain, flesh, so let's go.
And that's the Christian walk. You tell the flesh what to do. You have a scripture for me that says it pulls you around. Show it to me after the service, because there isn't anything. You discipline your body. You tell it no. You tell it we're going to praise God even if we don't feel like it. We're going to serve him even if we don't feel like it. We're going to worship him. We're going to go to church. We're going to put God on the calendar. Of course you don't feel like it, flesh. You're coming into submission to me. I'm not submitting to your desires or your will. And guess what? Here's the great thing. Eventually he listens. Just all those trying to eat healthy. You know, after a couple weeks, it finally says, all right, you're not having pizza. Get out the salad. Get out the healthy stuff, because you've taught it. You've disciplined it. I think it's the same concept when the Bible says, resist the devil and he will what? Flee. You resist the flesh. That's what Paul said. I discipline my body. He didn't leave it there. He said, I bring it under subjection, meaning I bring my flesh under my control. Most people have it this way. The flesh is controlling how often they come to church. The flesh is controlling how often they read the Bible. The flesh is controlling because they listen to the defense attorney within. You don't need to do that. You've read that. You know. And they just keep letting the flesh control them. But the life of the Christian is this: you bring your flesh under subjection and under control. And then number 7, is there some command or calling that the Lord has given you that you have chosen to pull back away from or ignore? Did you catch that? Has God called you to do something and you just ignore it? You think you're going to have a vibrant prayer life? Because that rebellion stops that. So I want to ask this question. How many of you has God prompted to do something, to serve? Children's ministry? Okay, I'm bringing this home now. Ushering? We need ushers. We need children's ministry. We need sound. We need all these areas. And about 10%, maybe 15% of the church actually serve. So 85% of the people that come here don't even serve. Now, I know people are busy and with kids, and I've got it. I'm right there with you. But if God is calling you, if God is prompting you to do something, how many times has he been prompting you to go to help at the hospital homes? Months? Years? Homeless outreach, we have every Sunday evening at 6:30. Prompting, come to the morning worship, prompting. I know I should help those kids, but I really don't like kids. That's what I hear most often. People say, I wish I could help in children's ministry, but I don't like those little stinkers. I'm not a kids person. You're not a kid. You had kids, didn't you? Yeah. Well, you're a kids person then. Because often I've noticed God will use those difficult things to shape us. My wife, I remember this, when I first called the ministry, and she obviously called with me, we were both called, I said, how many times did I say, I'm not speaking to youth. Well, guess what I did for a year and a half? I even wrote a book about it, What Works for Young Adults, Solid Choices in Unstable Times. And I was speaking at youth conferences. I was speaking at youth events. Why? Because it was uncomfortable. Because they don't pay as good attention as you do. They're on their phone, yawning, bored. But God, often what you're running from is what God's calling you to chip you away. I don't want to go on the mission field. Oh, guess what? You need to see what it looks like in third world countries. I don't want to do this. I don't want to do this. That's usually the flesh. So is there an area you've been running from to serve? Then grab that card in front of you in the pew and fill it out. Half joking, but half not. I feel if you want to serve, let us know. Because we need people helping. And I think it hinders prayers. When a Christian, and all they're doing is coming, being fed by the church, their kids are being fed, they're being encouraged, and they don't give back, they will become unhealthy spiritually. Because we're not supposed to get overweight spiritually. We're supposed to give it back. We receive when we give it back. Better for you to give than to receive. So let me close with this. This is both for the person who doesn't know Christ and the person who does. David said, wash me thoroughly from my iniquity and cleanse me from my sin. Purge me with hyssop and I shall be clean. Wash me and I shall be whiter than snow. So for the person, if you don't know who Jesus Christ is, you know intellectually, you hear about it right now. You have a concept of who he is. You know he existed, or you think he did. The Bible says you must be forgiven of your sin. You must repent and believe. It's that simple. I repent of my sin and I believe. God, and as a result, wash me thoroughly from this iniquity.
but then also the saint who gets trapped in sin. Remember, I've given you that analogy before that it's sin is like mud that a pig falls into and a lamb. The pig enjoys it. The lamb cries out and wants out of that mud. So it's this image we have here saying, God, wash me thoroughly from this sin. Cleanse me and purge me that I will be clean. Wash me and I will be whiter than snow. So a believer can say that as well. If they're trapped in sin, if sin's got a hold on them, if this message is convicting, you're ready for lunch. This might be a good time to apply this verse. God, cleanse me. Create in me, like David said. He had somebody murdered. He committed adultery. His child died. And he said, God, create in me a clean heart. God, create in me a clean heart. Renew a right spirit within me. That word right means dependable and unwavering. Who wants that this morning? I sure do. God, create a spirit within me that is dependable and unwavering. Though the culture comes against me, though people come against me, God, I am unwavering. I am holding tight. Why? Because of me? No, because my shoes are founded, are stuck on the rock of Jesus Christ. I can't move because I built my life on the rock. So God, you created me a clean heart. God, you renew a steadfast spirit within me. I love that old hymn, Rock of Ages. Rock of Ages, cleft for me, let me hide myself in thee. It's this picture of this huge, enormous, think of Yosemite, Half Dome or whatever it is, and you're hiding in that cleft, that little opening, you're just hiding in there in this massive rock, 3,000 feet high. Rock of Ages, let me hide in thee. Let me find safety in thee. The Bible often attributes or actually links Jesus with things like a rock and a strong tower, a fortress, a buckler, a shield, a Sabbath rest, an Alpha, an Omega, a lion, a conquering king. Who will come back with a sword coming out of his mouth to judge the nations. He will rule the nations with a rod of iron. He will tread the winepress and the wrath of Almighty God. It's strength. So number one, do you know him? Not about him. Do you truly know him? Or number two, for believers, do you need to fully surrender, get your life on track, and get that prayer life blazing again? Before anyone falls into a moral abyss, many you watch the news, how many pastors are going, what's going on? It all started here in the prayer closet. When you become too busy, no time for God, that's where the fall's coming. It all starts there. Prayer strengthens you. Prayer encourages you. Prayer rebuilds you. Prayer renews you. It revitalizes your entire life. You are strong in the things of God. The enemy gets you out of that prayer closet and you are doomed because that's your strength. Knowing and applying scripture, yes, but also praying. Praying and pulling down heaven. A writer, I don't know who it was, a couple hundred years ago, I read it last night, said something like, the devil knows that 1 hour in heartfelt communion with God will pull down what he's been trying to conceive in your life for the last year. An hour with God pulls down what Satan is trying to build. Is Satan after your children? Yes. Is he after your marriage? Is he after your personal life? Yes. What pulls that down? What pulls down strongholds? What casts down every argument and high thing that exalts itself against the knowledge of God? What does that prayer, the prayer closet? You see that? Now the power is prayer. The power is what moves the hand of God. It's prayer. And we've got to get back to being a praying church.

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And for all the latest on what God is doing with His ministry here, please be sure to follow us on most social media platforms. 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I

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1: You ever need a reminder that you can't do it alone? Whatever it is, life, for one. Well, I guess life would cover everything, right? I should probably have that, like, tied on a string around my wrist or something, because I always forget. I'm Daniel. I love being around people. But sometimes there's like an independent streak in me. Maybe it's from being an only child growing up before my sister came along, or just wanting to figure out things before anyone tells me. But sometimes I forget that I can get help. I can need people. And I'm reminded of that because outside the KKLA studios right now, I've got a couple people I'm looking at who are working on a project that I needed some help with. And I could have done it myself. In fact, I had started to. And someone said, no, you're doing some other things. Let me help with that. And I'm so grateful. Because not only did I need the help with that, I also needed that reminder. So now I'll pass along to you. Thank God for the people around you. Because we can't do it on our own.
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9: All righty, and welcome to the 805 Connection. I'm your host, Brian Toohey, connecting you with the people who make Ventura County an amazing place to live. And today we've got a true Southern California legends, I say legends plural, in the house. She's the president of E. coli Termite and Pest Control, a pioneer in green alternative pest solutions, author, speaker, media personality, and yes, the famous termite lady herself, Sue Freeze. Also with us, and who's in the background there, is Tim Conway Jr. Who's joining us. Yeah, he's joining us. They're going to have a really great session right after us, but he's going to join in and just listen in and jump in where he needs to. Hey, Sue, You've got so much going on in your life. I haven't talked to you for a little bit. What's been going on with you?
10: You know, I love your introduction. I just want to tape that, record it, and keep it. So when I need a record, you know, an introduction, I'll just use yours, okay?
9: I love it.
10: Anyway, what have I been doing? Well, I went to Stagecoach, got evacuated on Saturday night from Stagecoach.
9: Yikes.
10: The wind blowing, my eyes got pitted from sand blowing in it. If you can get the picture, I had a bandana over my nose so I could breathe. And yeah, it was great. It was eventful, to say the least. And they evacuated us, and then we get all the way to my car, and I see people walking back into the thing, and I'm like, well, what's going on? So we didn't do that because it took us 45 minutes just to move an inch getting out of this place.
9: Wow.
10: So many people.
9: Okay.
10: And then I get home, and then we find out that they started the show back up again, and the best are always saved for last, and so I missed those acts. But you know what? I was tired anyway. I think I would have just probably fallen asleep. I don't know. Maybe not. I don't know. And then Sunday we went back, and it's just, if you've never been, you should go. It's crazy.
11: You make it sound fun.
10: It is so much fun. There's so many artists there, and it's just great, but there's so many people. I love people watching, and there are so many people. And the way the girls were dressed was amazing. Guys, I'm telling you, it was a field day.
11: Get on down there.
10: I am not kidding. I just looked at that and went, whoa, okay. So, yeah, it was fun. Yeah. I was wondering what the outfits would be, and I was a little bit surprised and shocked, to say the least.
9: New generation.
10: But I had some younger girls in line, and I took my sister with me, and it's just a blast going with my sister. And we dressed, we tried to keep up, and a couple of young girls turned around to us and just said, "You guys just are killing it." And I'm like, I felt so good that these young girls said that. So anyway, that was fun. And that's going on. And then tomorrow I'm leaving for Iceland, and I'm not packed. I don't have my itinerary. I have no idea. And I'm trying to, you know, tie up all of the loose ends in little red bows at work. And I'm so 5 a.m. till 8 p.m, just trying to get it all done. So, you know, I'm kind of like that person that just, what's the saying? Your fear of missing out, FOMO. I'm that person. Okay. I just don't want to miss out on anything. And so I try to divide myself in two so I don't miss anything.
9: So you're anyway, rocking the styles in Iceland. What's going on in Iceland?
10: Iceland? Well, it's vacation and travel.
11: Have you been there before?
10: No, I have not.
11: Good. You're going to love it.
10: Yeah, I am. So you've been there. Did you see the Northern Lights?
11: I've not been there, but I have a lot of friends who've been there. And here's a quick story about Iceland. There was a bar, and there was a carriage outside with a baby in it. And my friend stared at it for 20 minutes. Nobody was attending to the baby. No, it was an actual baby.
10: Oh.
11: And so he pulled a cop over. He said, "Hey, this baby's been outside this bar in this in the stroller by himself for a half hour." And the cop opens up the door to the bar and says, "Whose baby is this?" And the lady goes, "It's mine. She's fine." And the cop took off. In Iceland, you can leave your baby outside and nobody's going to touch it. You know, and that used to be this way in this country. Not anymore.
9: Yeah, not anymore.
11: Yeah. They have one murder like every 10 years.
10: Wow. So it's
11: Iceland.
10: A safer place.
11: It's the safest place in the world.
10: That is amazing.
11: Yeah.
10: Well, I look forward to this.
11: You don't
10: have
11: to bring your pepper spray or your mace or anything. No.
10: Okay.
9: Love
10: well, that's good to know. Thank you for that, Tim. I appreciate that.
11: Yeah, you're going to be great. It'll be great.
10: Okay.
11: Great 2 weeks.
10: Yeah, I'm going. Yeah, 3 weeks I'm going to be gone.
11: Wow.
10: That's a long time for me.
11: It is.
10: A long time for me. So we're going to other places, you know, Norway and some other places.
9: Awesome.
10: But my sister puts everything together. All I have to do is make my flight arrangements and figure out what to wear. You'd think that'd be easy, right?
11: Right.
10: Yeah.
9: It'd be like, you know, lots of warmth, big jackets.
10: I'm going to wear my fur coat. I'm excited about being able to pull that out.
9: Yeah.
10: Anyway, so what are we talking about today?
9: Well, today it's bugs.
10: Okay.
9: You know, and,
10: imagine that.
9: There you go. You imagine that. We're heading into the summertime, and so weather starts to change, and maybe, you know, homeowners don't know what they should be looking for just to make sure, you know, something's not going on, you know. The signs of critters, rodents, and those ugly bugs. What should they be looking for, Sue?
10: Well, all of the above. And you don't have to look very far because they're out there. And after there's the little rain we've been having and then the sun comes out, that's when they come out. They just come out because they need to eat and they're looking for the one they want to spend the rest of their lives with or not. And, you know, all those things. So E. coli covers termite, pest control of all kinds, you know, bed bugs, mosquitoes, the normal roaches, fleas, and ants. And then we also do, the rodent thing is a big deal, and we are connecting with a couple, twins that used to be in the plumbing business, and now we're collaborating with them, and we're going to be doing some major, amazing things. I'm very excited about it, and I they're having a training on Friday. I'll already be gone on my vacation, and they're going to discuss a lot more. And once we get all of this dialed in, then we'll be able to talk about it more and explain it. And, you know, let people know about it. But right now, if you call and you have a rodent issue, they are already doing services for our customers. And usually it's the customers that weren't our customers that have a rodent problem, and they've called three other companies, and the companies were not successful. Mm-hmm. And then they call these two people, and they're going to use us as that company to work with. And I think that it's going to be a great alignment and collaboration, and I'm very excited about being favored enough to be able to put in a position to be able to do that. And I've had a rodent problem myself, and I think they had vengeful, they wanted revenge because they know what I do. And I felt like I got the mass of these rodents, and I've talked about it before, and there were nine hiding underneath my sink, underneath that plate where you put your cleaning stuff. And there was nine living under there, and they were big. They weren't babies. They were big. So these things can go anonymous and without seeing them for a while. But once you see them, when you see one, there are more. There are more. It's not just one. So we are collaborating with this group, and it's going to be a wonderful thing. So we'll talk more about it as time continues.
9: What do you have to say for those home do-it-yourselfers that go, I'm a professional, home guy. I can do it myself. I can go out and buy traps, and I can buy baits and things like that. Give them a piece of advice on why maybe they should rethink that.
10: There's a couple things. I've learned a lot in my life, but I will tell you there's a couple things I've learned. And take care of things when it's little, whether it's a personal relationship. You know, you deal with things as they happen. You don't wait, because it just becomes a snowball and gets out of control. And also with, termites or pests, when you wait too long, there's more damage, and it's going to cost you more to repair it, and the inconvenience of just all of that. It's just better. If you see it, or you're not sure and you're suspicious of something being there, call E. coli today and let E. coli come and take care of it. One of two things is going to happen. We do free inspection, number one. We will tell you what you have so you don't have to think about it anymore, and what to do about it based on your concerns and your cares. Or we're going to say, you're good, and we go on, you go on, and you have peace of mind. So what do you have to lose except for maybe an hour or two of your time to find out what's going on in your home, and we will take care of it for you, and that gives you peace of mind. So to me, there is no negative, only positive, by calling us today and letting us take care of your problems, your pest control problems.
9: Yeah, I mean, you guys have some low impact and alternative treatments. You can hammer out these problems instead of praying and spraying, right?
10: Right. And I've learned too, being a homeowner and everything, is that by the time you get the equipment, you pay for the equipment to do it yourself, and you have to Google everything and YouTube everything to figure out what you're doing, how you're doing, why you're doing. And by the time you do all of that, wouldn't it be better to just invest your time on what you're good at and let the experts that know what they're good at do what they do? It just is so much smarter, in my opinion, to let those that do well with that, to let them do that, and so you can go do what you do.
11: Yeah. By the way, can you enjoy vacation in Iceland, or are you always looking for termites?
10: I am not going to be looking for termites.
11: I bet they don't even have them.
10: And I'm going, probably not, because there is a weather thing there.
11: That's right,
10: Yeah, so they probably don't have termites. But we have lots of termites here, and if you live along the coast, all of our offices, I have seven offices, and all our offices are along the coast. Do you know why that is? Because termites like the same place we like to live.
11: Oh,
10: they like
11: right?
10: to live, too. So, yes, that's why. So you didn't know that, did you?
11: I did not.
10: You
11: did, I did not know that.
10: Yep. And that's the truth. So we have our offices near where they're going to be, so we can take care of it.
9: All right. I love this. And when the inspectors come out there, it's good to get those guys crawling into the spaces that maybe some of us people go, I'm going to leave that for someone else. I mean, but they come out on an inspection and they do all that. They look around, do a thorough, checklist on what's going on with the home, and they present it to you. I love that. It's a free, too. A free service,
10: yeah.
9: Correct?
10: Yeah, it is, unless you're selling your home because there's more certifications and whatnot. But yes, we come out and we do it for free. Why? It's not free for us at Ecola. It's not free for me because I'm paying for the guy to go there, right? But it is free to you because we want the opportunity to do what's right for you. And the only way we can do that is by getting in front of you and finding out what your concerns are, what your needs are, and then we give you the individualized best solution for your individual needs.
9: All right, I'm going to give everybody the number to call. Yeah, 877-332-BUGS, 877-332-2847. That's Ecola. Give them a call. If you think you got some coffee grounds that might be termite poop sitting around the windowsills, that's something to be concerned about. And I want to hear from Tim for real quick. Tim, what's the worst bug or rodent story you got around homes?
11: Oh, man, I tell you, I was about 2 years ago sitting in the backyard in the sun trying to get some sun and got stung in my mouth by a bee.
10: Oh, my goodness.
11: Yeah, and I had to go on the air that night, so it sounded like I was drunk. The program director called and asked if I'd been drinking before the show, and I said, no, I got stung in my mouth, and she said, I don't believe that.
10: So you sent her a picture because I'm sure you were swollen, right?
11: That's right. That's exactly right. Yeah.
10: Yeah.
11: But we have to have you out because I think we have termites in our front room.
10: Oh, I love hearing that. I really do. Take care of that for you, Tim.
11: They're big, too.
10: Yes. If you don't know, you're just tuning in now, Tim Conway is in the house.
11: Thanks. And they have wings, too. If they have wings, is that
10: swarmers.
11: A termite?
10: Okay. Yes, those are swarmers. Oh, yeah. Right. Yep. And when you have swarmers, it means they've overpopulated their current colony, and now they're looking for a new place to live.
11: Right. Well, my method of getting rid of them is not working. I use a BB gun.
10: Oh, really?
11: Yeah.
10: You must be a really good shot.
11: Pretty good shot. Screwing up a lot of the living room while doing it, too.
9: A lot of little pits.
11: Yeah, exactly.
10: Sometimes we tell people to spray them, just with Windex or whatnot, because
11: they think that
10: you're drowning them in soap, Yes, it does work, but only on the ones that are outside of the wood. Ah. The ones that are causing the damage are the ones that are inside your wood, and they can live inside a stud for 5 years without you knowing they're there.
11: Right. And you also have a process where you can heat the room up.
10: Gosh, Tim, you are so awesome.
9: You are good
10: on fire right now. Yes.
11: Like the room.
10: Exactly. Yeah. So, yes, we heat, and Brian usually leads me in, but you're leading me in, so thank you for
9: that. I love it. Keep going.
10: We are the pioneers of the heat process, and it's clean, hot air, and we heat up the ambient temperature in the room is about 180. I've shot a commercial. It's like a sauna in there, but I'm living and I'm breathing, and so that's the good thing about it. And we reach the temperature, we put probes, we drill little tiny holes and put these little tiny probes inside the stud of wood because we want to make sure that we're getting the heat up to the proper temperature to kill not only the adult termites but the eggs of the termites. So it's very important we do things properly, and we've got the School of Hard Knocks behind us because we've been doing it the longest. And it's the only recognized alternative for fumigation that is out there.
9: Right.
10: And so it's really a wonderful thing. And we've got multiple trucks out there, and we've got 7 offices. So if you're anywhere from San Diego to San Luis Obispo, we can help.
9: Hey, there's another technique that you have that Tim
10: electrogun.
9: Might like. Yeah, my favorite.
10: Yes, 90,000 volts of electricity. And we kind of scan the wood, look for the path of least resistance, those little tunnels that go from the termites. And those electrical currents, you actually can see them. If it's a little dark, you can see the electrical currents. And all of a sudden, when it hits a path, all those electrical currents go into one stream and shoot up that canal and zap the termite. And it's really amazing. And people think that they just die right there, but they don't. What happens is if it destroys their protozoa, so they continue to eat, and their digestive system will not allow them to digest because their protozoa is gone. And so that's how the termites die, is they eat themselves to death.
9: Poor things.
10: So there you go. Tim, I bet you didn't know
11: like
10: that.
11: Like Americans.
10: You didn't know that, right?
11: Right. I had no idea. Right. I didn't know they ate themselves to death, but
10: Yes.
11: What a way to go.
10: Yeah.
9: And taking a large electricity charge to themselves. Ouch. You know, you're listening to the 805 Connection with Brian Toohey and guest today, Sue Freeze, and of course, Tim Conway Jr. has joined us. We're all talking bug talk. And you know, Sue is the president of E. coli Termite and Pest Control. 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Great website, but you're going to get an education there. It's got everything there. Or give them a call right now. Get them out there, 877-332-BUGS. Bugs. That's 877-332-2847, and you'll be glad you did. They're excellent people. And Sue, you have a great team out there that comes out there very happy, professional. I love it.
10: Yes, we have long-term employment. I've got people that've been with me 30 years, 25. They retire or they move out of state is why they leave. And sometimes there'll be an employee that thinks the grass is greener on the other side, and they'll leave, and then like 2 years later, they're calling me back saying, you know, I didn't realize what a good thing I had when I was with you. And I'm like, well, okay. And then the next question I ask is, did you give me 2 weeks notice or not? Because you know, if you didn't, I can't hire you back. Because I think it's important that people understand consideration is a really big deal. And it's really difficult when you have somebody that just leaves just tomorrow or today. It's always wise if you're working for someone to give them the common courtesy of letting them know that you're planning on leaving so that they can, you know, whatever they need to do to shuffle things around. And then it's up to both of you whether you want to stay the 2 weeks or not, instead of one person just making it difficult for the other person. And, you know, consideration is just, you know, a big deal. And I just tell people all the time, you know, if you want to leave, you know, you can leave, of course. But if you want to come back, which a lot of our people do, and it's kind of an ongoing thing, people say, yep, look, there's another one. But I find that the people that leave and then they come back, they're more loyal than they were but the first time around. Yep. And so it's actually a good thing because they realize. And, you know, the lawn isn't greener. You know, the grass isn't greener on the other side. The grass is greener where you water it. Right?
9: Exactly. Exactly.
10: I love that. And it's so true.
11: Makes sense.
10: Yep, it does make sense. Yeah. I love it when things make sense. It's
9: hey,
10: a good
9: Sue,
10: thing. Yes.
9: Let's talk a little bit more about the rat tattooies in people's homes. You know, people don't realize that they are actually helping to feed and take care of these little rodents that are running around. Talk a little bit about
10: The feeding. I'll start with that. I even did this and I knew better. Okay, so it's okay. Don't beat yourself up over this. But if you have your dog food or your bird food out in the backyard, you know, you feed your dog outside or whatnot, don't leave your dog food out. And I actually at my lake house, I had a bag that was up on a chair. And the next day I came out and I was like, why is that bag of dog food on the ground? And kind of funny story, and it just came up in my mind. And I'm like, my dog's barking at the glass window and everything. And so I'm getting ready to let him out because he likes to bark at the ducks and he keeps the ducks off my boat. So it's a good thing that my dog goes, he's a 5-pounder, but they don't know any different. Anyway, so I'm looking through and it's at night and I'm looking through my glass window at what my dog is so upset about. And all of a sudden I see one raccoon, a raccoon. And then I see another baby raccoon, and then I see another baby raccoon. I was feeding a whole entire family with my dog food, and it was really something, and I'm glad I didn't let my dog out because that dog would not have survived that mother raccoon, number one. But I took a picture, and I said, look what was in my backyard last night, and they're really cute. You know, aren't they? The raccoons are just cute, but man, they can be really scary. Right?
11: Is that true that you have to watch them during the day? If you run into a raccoon during the day, that they're rabid?
10: Oh, I don't know that. But I think they might be nocturnal because mine are always coming out at night.
11: Right.
10: And rodents are also nocturnal. So if you see rodents during the day, that means that they're looking for a new place. They're looking for something because usually they come out at night. They're sleeping during the day.
11: Oh, is that rats?
10: Yes, they're nocturnal.
11: Okay.
10: Yeah.
11: So
10: roaches too. Roaches are nocturnal too. Yeah. So we're getting such an education here, aren't
11: That's
10: we?
11: Great. Yeah.
10: So all I'm saying about this is that they need food just like we do. They need water just like we do, and they need shelter just like we do. And so if you can, and this is pest, a lot of the times this is pest control 101, is that if you get rid of the source of food, water, or shelter, then they look by themselves. You don't have to relocate. You don't have to kill them. They just go. So it's really important to know that, you know, gosh, if you have a pool, it's kind of hard to get rid of all the water that you have available. But as far as food source and whatnot, you want to get that food in a Tupperware, you know, a trash can. If you've got a big dog with, you know, just want to cover it so that you're not inviting them in. Does that make, I hope that you get that.
11: And they've chewed through Tupperware. We've had dogs, dog food in Tupperware, and they've chewed right through the Tupperware, too.
10: The rodents.
11: Yeah.
10: So you have that issue, too, that I can take
11: We've got a lot going on, Sue.
10: Okay,
11: we
10: well,
11: need
10: gosh,
11: to,
10: you
11: what's
10: know
11: that
10: what?
11: Phone number again?
10: 877-332-BUGS.
11: Yes. I need to call it today.
10: Okay. Oh,
11: yeah.
10: My
11: it's
10: gosh.
11: It's like living in a zoo at my place. Petting zoo.
9: There you go.
11: It's the worst.
9: A petting zoo for
10: a petting
9: rodents.
10: Petting zoo for rodents. Yeah, yes.
9: I like that.
10: Yeah. So they are damaging, and they can cause disease. They can carry disease like typhus, you don't want them in your living area. You don't want them there. And if they're outside, they find a way inside. So you want to have them nowhere near where you can see them. Okay.
9: Wasn't the Hackmans out there in Arizona?
10: Yes.
9: Wasn't it a rodent?
10: It's called hantavirus, and hantavirus is powdered fecal matter. You say poop. Either one works. I love it. Anyway, so yes, you're breathing that, and it causes things in your lungs. So, you know, I've been in this business 46 years, and I've never heard of a case so close. Same with typhus, which is by fleas, and the fleas are usually on rats. And because there's been legislation that has cut some of our tools, our products, mm-hmm. our tools away from us, we have more of an infestation of rodents than we've ever had. And that was at the Capitol or a city hall, I think. It was a city hall worker that was at work and got bit by a flea. Gosh. And
11: yeah, that was downtown L.A. Yeah.
10: Yes.
11: Yeah.
10: Yes.
11: And they evacuated the whole building.
10: They had to.
11: Yeah.
10: Right. So what we do.
11: That wasn't the only rat in City Hall.
10: No,
11: so.
10: It wasn't. I realized that. I just came from Legislative Day in Sacramento.
11: Okay.
10: And I talked to two senators and four other legislative people. And because we have things happening with our industry. I wasn't going to go here, but I'm going. But we have things happening in our industry where politicians are listening to people that think they're right. And they're trying to get rid of our tools and our methods of taking care of things that carry disease. So I understand that we want to be humane in how we do things, but we also want to make sure that we're not getting filled with diseases. I don't know about you, but I don't want to be worrying every minute of the day about getting a disease. So it's important that we have a common sense in nature and get the knowledge we need in order to know that the decisions that are being made by legislation, that they are really what needs to be made. They're trying to right now get rid of glue boards. They monitor not only for rodents, but like if you have a moth issue, if you have a bug issue, you're not sure where it's coming from or what's happening with it. If we put these little tiny glue boards, there's no chemical, which is what people want, no chemical. But we put them out so that we can monitor where the action is, what's happening, and where is it happening, and what is there.
9: Yeah.
10: And it's taking away our tools that help us be better at what we do.
9: 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You know, I appreciate having you here on the show today. 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
11: That
9: 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I'm Brian Tweed. 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
1: You know, something I haven't done in way too long is just kind of sit quietly. Used to do this a lot more back in the season before I had, I guess, a lot more responsibilities. I would just turn my phone off sometimes. Those would be really great times. Hey, I'm Daniel, and I did this recently. In fact, I was just sitting here quietly thinking for a few minutes, and the thought that came to mind is, change your perspective. I don't know about you, but I've kind of felt in this season of life that things aren't the most exciting right now. And I've realized that instead of thanking God for the blessings that I have around me. I'm kind of looking at what I don't have. So I think I need to just sit more quietly and just realize how blessed I am and how much I have to be grateful for. We all need those reminders sometimes.
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3: Into life. It says in Mark chapter 5, he said, Tabitha, Comey, which means arise. Well, he called her by name and said, arise. If he had just said arise, everybody who ever died would have all got up at the same time. But because he called her by name, only she rose from the dead. But there's a day coming when he's calling us all. Amen? He triumphed over sin and death. Now, Jairus was a very religious man. I think now he's got a relationship with Jesus. When someone raises your daughter from the dead, that's impactful. Amen? The word goes out. Everybody hears it. And people are coming to Jesus for the miracles. But Jesus was not a miracle maker who taught the word. He was a man who taught the word and performed miracles to prove that the word was true. Faith comes by hearing, and hearing by... It's the word of God that transforms life. Jesus is the word. He's the creator of the universe. He exhibits his power over death. If he had just said, arise again, every single tomb would have been emptied all over the world from all of history. Jesus spoke the word, and immediately she arose and she walked from dead, pale, and lifeless to alive and walking. And people were blown away. And that's what happens to us. When you give your life to Jesus, you were dead in your trespasses and sins, and now you're a new creation in Christ. You're filled with the Spirit of the living God. And it should be just as radical a transformation as Tabitha rising up is what God does in our life, from who we were to who we become in him. All her life, this little girl was a walking witness to the power and the person of Christ. So too should we be, having passed from death into life. Can you imagine everywhere she went? Oh, you know about that girl? She died, God, and she rose from the dead. Really? Come tell me your testimony. Guys, people should look at us and say, I knew that guy before, and he's different. Come tell me what happened. So point number one there, when empty religion and man-made medicine provide no hope or answers, when no amount of money, no doctor can heal you, again, we see they were desperate for the Lord and the Lord touched them. Again, it was desperation, divine appointments, and resulted in transformed lives. Number two, when walking in darkness has left you empty and desperate, look at verse 27. It says there, then Jesus departed from there and two blind men followed him. You know, now that's not easy to follow a guy when you're blind and there's a crowd around you. But somehow they heard that Jesus was passing and no doubt heard about the miracles he had done and the words that he had preached. And they had heard enough to recognize that Jesus is the Messiah. And when they got close enough, they cried out, it says there, crying out, Son of David. Now, Son of David, again, this is the gospel written to the Jews. Son of David is a term for the Messiah. So she cries out to them. He cries out to Messiah, Son of David. Now, the religious leaders that were nearby would see that as blasphemous. This man recognized who Jesus was when the religious leaders did not. Again, as we saw in the genealogy of Jesus, the Messiah must be the son of David. And these physically blind men crying out to Jesus are the first ones to call Jesus the son of David in the entire New Testament. So people with perfect sight don't call him the son of David, but these blind men do. It's ironic and tragic that religious leaders who should have recognized Jesus as the Messiah. He was born in Bethlehem. He was born to a virgin. He lived in Nazareth. All the things the Bible says. He's of the line of Judah. And he's descendant of Abraham. And all the things that the Bible says that he will be, he's those things. And these guys who make copies of the Bible, this is what they do all day, every day, should have recognized he's the Messiah. They don't recognize him. The blind men do. The blind men are in a place of desperation. They cry out to the Lord. So religious leaders who were truly blind, they were spiritually blind. They called Jesus a blasphemer. They said that anyone who proclaimed Jesus as Messiah would be removed from the synagogue when even these blind men could see that Jesus is the Messiah. Notice what they cry out to the Son of David.

0: Have mercy on us. How many of you need mercy? So grace is being given something you don't deserve, and mercy is not being given something you do deserve. What do we all deserve? Half of you got it. Hell. Why do we deserve hell? Because God is perfect, holy, righteous, and just. He can't have one sin in heaven or its earth part two. Sin separates us from God. We all deserve to be separated from him for all eternity in a place of weeping and gnashing of teeth. God sends no one to hell. We send ourselves there when we reject Jesus. Amen? So he desires to have intimate fellowship with us. And so these men say, have mercy. We know what we deserve. They didn't demand or even claim they deserve to be healed. They just said, Lord, have mercy on us, son of David, Messiah. They cried out for mercy to not be given what they knew they deserved. Look at verse 28. And when he had come into the house, the blind man came to him, and Jesus said, do you believe that I am able to do this? And they said, yes, Lord. By the way, that's the only way we talk to Jesus. It's yes, Lord. You can't say no, Lord. Because if you say, no, Lord, he's not Lord. Amen? You say, yes, Lord. Your servant hears. That's how I wake up every morning. I get it from the book of Samuel when he hears the voice of the Lord and he's told by Eli. And the next time you hear it, just say, yes, Lord, your servant hears. So when I wake up every morning, I say, yes, Lord, your servant hears. I just want to start my day focused on the Lord. And he says, yes, Lord. Praise God. Then say, well, maybe you could heal me. Well, I'm not sure. I hope so. By the way, Christianity is not a hope so, it's a no so. Amen? We don't hope we're going to heaven. We know by the shed blood of Jesus Christ we're going to heaven. They had faith. Faith that Jesus had the power to heal. Yes, Lord, again, is the only response we should give him. Verse 29. Then he touched their eyes, saying, according to your faith, let it be to you. Again, same could be said to us tonight. Do we really believe that God has the power to do what we ask him to do in prayer? The leper had faith in Jesus. He touched and healed him. The Roman centurion's faith amazed Jesus. The disciples were faithless in the storms because their eyes were on the waves instead of on Jesus. And the woman of the issue of blood was healed because of her faith. And the faith of these two blind men, they had faith to follow Jesus. They had to forsake their path and decide to follow him. They had the faith to cry out. They were willing to put words to cry out openly, not to be silent about their faith. They had faith to make some noise and to be unafraid of embarrassment. They had faith to identify Jesus as the Messiah, recognizing him as Son of David. They had the faith to ask Jesus for mercy, knowing they didn't deserve it. They had faith to believe that Jesus was able to heal them. And they had faith to say, yes, Lord. Guys, we need to be people of faith. Amen? As Lynette and I were driving up to Sacramento last Sunday, my prayer couldn't have been more firm. You get in that place where, Lord, I'll praise you no matter what. I will praise you no matter what. If you take our granddaughter, we'll praise you no matter what. But Lord, please, please, please, Lord, please. Please spare this baby, please, Lord. And you know what? We've already dedicated her life to you. Please, Lord. We lost one Marky. Please, Lord, not another one. Please, Lord. And you know what? We praise him in the storms and we praise him when he says no. But when we're in a place of desperation, that's when we cry out to him from the depths of our soul. And I think we need to be desperate more often than we are, because I think it'll draw us closer to the Lord and make us more desperate for him. Amen? We want to avoid the trials. We don't want to have any issues. And the reality is, it's where we grow the most. And it's when we focus only on him. Many of eyesight are spiritually blind. The cure for spiritual blindness is to recognize that Jesus is the Messiah and confess him as Lord. While we cannot say that God will heal all who have faith, it's all based on what God wants. It's fair to say that some could be healed, but used more mightily by God if they had faith and put feet to their faith. And sometimes God says no. I prayed for God to deliver my son from depression that he had for 15 years. We prayed for other people, and their kids were delivered, and my son wasn't, and my son went to heaven at 28 years old. And you know what? I still praise him because he's a faithful God and he knows best. He knows better than all of us. We need to praise him no matter what. Amen? It's fair to say that some could be healed, be used more mightily again if God says no. Sometimes that's where the testimony comes. Again, God knew that I would meet Ashley, this girl Ashley, and that I would be able to minister to her because I don't want this ministry. Can I be honest with you? I don't want to have the ministry where I'm ministering to everybody who loses kids, which is a ministry I have now. But the reality is, I want to have that ministry at the same time. I would rather have my son back and let someone else do it. But because you have ministries that you can have that I can't because of things you've been through in life and you have an experience and you've seen God do a work in that area and you can look somebody in the eye. Sympathy is, I feel bad for you. Empathy is, I know how you feel. It says in 2 Corinthians chapter 1 that God allows us to go through suffering that he may comfort us in our suffering, that we may then comfort others with the comfort that we have received. Look at verse 30. Their eyes were opened. And Jesus sternly warned them, saying, "See that no one knows it." And they had departed, and they spread the news about him in the whole country. Kind of hard to keep the "I was blind, now I see" program and not tell everybody. First of all, you walk into the house, your parents are doing like, "Dude, you can see." "Yeah, what happened?" "Can't tell you." No, they wouldn't do that. And what's amazing to me, in the Bible, the Lord tells us to tell everybody, we tell nobody. They're told to tell nobody, they tell everybody. Lord, help us to tell everybody. Can I get an amen? He's told us, go therefore into all the world and preach the gospel, baptizing them in the name of the Father, Son, and the Holy Spirit. That's for all believers. And yet these guys couldn't keep it to themselves. Jesus had a divinely appointed when he would fulfill Daniel's messianic prophecy on Palm Sunday, and time wasn't yet, and he didn't want them to tell them, but did the Lord know that they were going to tell him? What's the answer? Of course he did. Isaiah 35 says, speaking of the Messiah, then the eyes of the blind shall be opened. It's in Isaiah. That's written 700 years before Jesus came to earth. And it says of the Messiah that eyes will be opened. He fulfilled yet another prophecy. Blind men called out to Jesus with a messianic title, and Jesus' actions proved it. They called him the Son of David. "You're the Messiah." Then he fulfilled messianic prophecy by healing them. And again, it's hard to blame them for telling everyone. And I have an idea in heaven, God was okay with it. But praise the Lord for somebody who can't help but tell everybody what happened. Point number three, when everyone has given up on you. The point number two there, we saw these two desperate men. They were hopeless and helpless, and God showed up and transformed them. When everyone's given up on you and you're alone and lost and have no hope, look at verse 32. It says there, and they went on, and behold, they brought to him a man, mute and demon-possessed. Now, dude, is that rough or what? You're demon-possessed and you can't even talk. So the demons have control of his life. And when you see demon-possessed people in the Bible, they're always wanting to destroy their host, throw them into fire, harm them. So you got somebody living inside of you who wants to destroy you, and you can't even cry out. Ancient Jewish rabbis had traditions as to how to cast out demons, and they believed you couldn't cast out a demon until you knew its name. Now, the reality is they never cast out a single demon in their life ever, so anything they say is irrelevant anyway. But the mute could not tell them the name of the demon, so they thought, this guy's out of luck. He's done. Aren't you glad that our God is a God who heals people that no one else can believe can be healed? Isn't it good to know that God can redeem people that no one else believes can be saved? Look at verse 33. And when the demon was cast out, the mute spoke. And the multitude marveled, saying, "It has never been seen like this in Israel." But the Pharisees said, "He cast out demons by the ruler of demons." There's always those folks, aren't there? Jesus displayed that he didn't need to follow the rabbinical traditions or ceremonies or religion. The multitude was amazed that Jesus could cast out a demon the tradition told them was impossible. It showed not only the complete authority of Jesus over the demonic realm, but also the weakness of rabbinic traditions. You are not saved because of traditions. You're saved because of Jesus Christ and his death upon the cross, that he rose from the dead. He's triumphed over sin and death, and the Spirit of living God has come to live inside of you. Amen? You have the promise of eternal life, and don't put your faith in traditions. "Well, I'm going to heaven because I go to church." It's good that you go to church. We should be in fellowship. I'm glad you're here. Going to church won't save you. Well, I'm going to heaven because I read my Bible sometimes. Reading your Bible is a good thing. Reading your Bible alone without giving your life to Jesus will not save you. Well, I'm going to heaven because I'm a good person. If God grades on a curve, I'm in the upper half, so I'm sure I'll go to heaven. If God's grading, I'm better than most people. God doesn't grade on the curve. He grades at the cross, and what you've done with God's Son will determine where you spend eternity. See, Jesus saw no need to dress in a way that would draw attention to himself. Jesus didn't see a need to be in a position of power from the world's perspective. He didn't see a need to win any battles while he was here on the first time he came, though he will on his second time coming. And Jesus was the one who touched and transformed lives when religion would just leave people hopeless and helpless and feeling, I meet people all the time. Well, I used to be religious. I hated it. I said, yeah, I'm with you. You're a pastor. What do you mean? Well, because religion, again, is man's effort to reach God through man's good works, and you'll never attain it. You'll never be good enough. You'll walk around with this heavy burden on yourself all the time. But he who the Son sets free is free indeed. And we don't have that burden anymore. His yoke is easy. His burden is light. I'm a new creation. I'm going to heaven, and the Spirit of the living God lives inside of me. They said he cast out demons by the ruler of demons. Instead of repenting and recognizing Jesus for who he is, the Messiah, they attribute his power to Satan. Black robes, religious traditions, the praise of men, self-righteous arrogance. Is it any wonder that Jesus angry was reserved only for these false prophets? When you see Jesus get mad in the Bible, it's when he's flipping over the tables of these false teachers. They cared more about rituals and tradition than their Messiah and hurting people. Jesus came, you might have life and life more abundant. Don't put your faith in men, put your faith in God. Amen? Don't put your faith, we're not trying to grow Calvary Chapel, we want to grow the kingdom of God. Amen? We're all one church. We're all in this together. May God be glorified. Finally, when those who are lost have no one to lead them to the truth, then Jesus went about all the cities and villages, teaching in their synagogues, preaching the gospel of the kingdom, healing every sickness, every disease among the people. But when he saw the multitude, he was moved with compassion for them because they were weary and scattered like sheep with no shepherd. Jesus teaching and preaching and healing. Jesus taught, though ridiculed, though mocked, though falsely accused. He went into very synagogues from the people that were mocking him and preached the truth with boldness. And all the people would say, we've never heard anybody teach like this. You know why? Because he wrote the book. Amen? He's the author. It's about him. He ignored the criticism and the false accusations and got about his Father's business. Boy, that's a word for all of us. Let's quit worrying about what the world... Look, we don't want to be jerks. We don't want to be self-righteous. We're just one beggar leading another beggar to the bread. But blessed are you when they revile and persecute you and say all kinds of evil against you for my name's sake, for so they did the prophets who went before you. So if you're ridiculed for your faith, you're in great company. Amen? And yet, sometimes, I didn't want to say anything. I can't... I'm afraid. I don't know what to say. He might ask me where Cain got his wife. I won't have the answer. You know, we have these mentalities where we're just afraid to speak up for the kingdom of God. And Lord, help us. Transforming people's lives by teaching them the truth, by preaching and proclaiming their need to respond, by healing and showing them that he had the power to heal them spiritually and physically. The most important thing is that we're healed spiritually, because that's eternal. Physical healing is fine, but spiritual healing is what really matters. The Lord was moved with compassion. The word there in Greek is the strongest word for pity in the entire Greek language. When the Lord looks at unsaved people who don't have anyone to lead them to the truth, it breaks his heart. But guys, guess what? It's our turn to be those people that lead people to Christ. When you show up at work tomorrow, the Holy Spirit just entered the building. When you're walking through your neighborhood, the Holy Spirit's walking through your neighborhood. When you're standing in line at Noah's Bagels, sometimes you're going to be the vessel that God wants to use to minister to somebody in a divine appointment that you never could have imagined would happen. God does that every day. The eyes of the Lord search to and fro among the whole earth, seeking one he can show himself strong on account of, one whose heart is loyal to him. God's looking for men and women who will just say, Lord, use me today. Lord, use me today. I want to share my faith with someone today. Bring me to somebody who's hurting today so I can love on them. Let me encourage a believer. Let me share the truth with an unbeliever. Lord, help. And you know what? That's a prayer that he will answer. Because they were weary and scattered like sheep without a shepherd. They had scribes. They had Pharisees. They had Levites. They had priests. They have popes. They have priests. They have bishops. They have all these people in positions, but nobody leading them to Christ. Because guys, the answer is not join the church, not fulfill rituals. It's fall in love with Jesus and surrender your life to him. Amen? And they were like sheep without a shepherd. Jesus not nearly as concerned about their physical bondage to the Romans or spiritual bankruptcy of Israel. His concern was that they would spend eternity with him. Last two verses. Then he said to his disciples, the harvest is truly plentiful, but the laborers are few. Therefore, pray the Lord of the harvest that he would send out laborers. We must be willing to go into the harvest field to minister to the lost and the sick in our workplace, in our schools, in our neighborhood, among our family, to proclaim in loving boldness the love of our Savior. So desperation, divine appointments, and transform lives. Desperation, every one of these people in this text were desperate for one reason or another. And because they were desperate, they were willing to get out of their comfort zone to pursue Jesus. And because they did, they met Jesus, and Jesus transformed their life. And you know, sometimes what we need to pray for people that we love that don't know the Lord, Lord, make them humble, broken, and desperate. And I'll tell you what, a prayer I pray for myself every day is, Lord, make me humble, broken, and desperate. Because when I'm humble, broken, and desperate, I'm usable. When I cease to be desperate, when I cease to be humble, when I become prideful, my flesh gets in the way. We got to die to ourselves that God may use us for his kingdom and for his glory. Let's pray. Heavenly Father, we thank you. We praise you. We love you, Lord. We thank you for the examples we've learned in Scripture. And I pray for all of us that we would not be satisfied with saved souls and wasted lives. That, Lord, we would wake up every day looking for opportunities to share the hope that lies within us, to point other people to you. The most selfish thing we can do is go to heaven by ourselves. Help us, Lord, to share the truth and to do it with boldness. If you've never given your life to Jesus Christ, the Bible says that today is the day of salvation. The Bible says if you believe in your heart and confess with your mouth that Jesus Christ is Lord, you will be saved to the glory of the Father. If you've never given your life to the Lord, if you just thought you were saved because you went to church and you've never just heard the simplicity of the gospel, and here it is, you're a sinner. Your sin will keep you from heaven. But while we were yet sinners, Christ died for us. And when he died on the cross, he took all of your sin upon himself, and he suffered and died in your place that you might have eternal life. So now salvation is offered universally, but it must be accepted individually. Your parents can't accept it for you. Going to church doesn't accept it for you. Calling yourself a Christian doesn't accept it for you. At some point, you must confess that you're a sinner and surrender your life to the Lord and ask him, invite him to not just be your Savior, but be the Lord of your life. If that's your desire this morning, if you want to leave here knowing you're going to heaven, your name's written in the Lamb's Book of Life, you're a new creation in Christ, don't leave here without the Lord. Loves you so much, he'd rather die than live without you. Lord, we thank you, we praise you, we love you. We are so blessed we are your children, adopted into your family. We long for heaven, but Lord, help us to be faithful servants here until the day we see you face to face.
1: What a gift it has been to have you here with us today. We're so grateful to have our listeners faithfully tune in to hear the good news of Jesus. Today's message has been in the book of Matthew, one of the four gospel books of the New Testament. Whether you're a fan of the Chosen series or not, sometimes a visual of a character or Bible story can be so effective in helping something come to life. In this case, Matthew is one of the original disciples. And what he brings to the group is truly a remarkable imprint. He's thinking through things, but perhaps in a different way than others. This becomes evident through the various gospel books, as the authors look to pinpoint certain aspects of Jesus and his nature and character. Near the end of the book of Matthew, there's what's known as the Great Commission. In Matthew 28, Jesus states, "Go therefore and make disciples of all the nations, baptizing them in the name of the Father and of the Son and of the Holy Spirit, teaching them to observe all things that I have commanded you. And lo, I am with you always, even to the end of the age. This is what Jesus wants for you to do as well. Go into the world. Help others believe in Jesus and follow after him with all your heart. It sounds simple, but life seems to get in the way and make things complicated sometimes. Jesus wants your life to simply follow after him, and everything else will fall into place as he wills. To learn more about this ministry, we invite you to go to ccconejovalley.com. That's all for today's edition of Faith Comes by Hearing.

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1: This is just a totally random thought. I miss parks. I don't appreciate parks like I used to. Is that the same for you? Maybe you still go to parks. When I was growing up, my mom, Taya, would take me to parks all the time. Say, hey, Dan, you want to go to the park? We'd have a great time. Sometimes my friend would come by and we would ride our bikes around and pretend we were characters from Thomas the Tank Engine. And then at some point, I got older. My sister got older. She's younger than I am. And then we just kind of stopped going to parks, or maybe I just didn't go. But every time I kind of walk by a park or hang out at a park, I realize this is kind of cool. So I guess I should do that more. There's a park nearby the station that I sometimes drive by on an alternate way home. Maybe I'll just stop there one day. Get out. Enjoy the world. I'll let you know how it goes.
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10: Well, all of these men were different, but they shared this in common. They loved America very much. There was nothing they wouldn't do for her, and they loved with the sureness of the young. It's hard not to think of the young in a place like this, for it's the young who do the fighting and dying when a peace fails and a war begins. Not far from here is the statue of the three servicemen, the three fighting boys of Vietnam. It too has majesty and more. Perhaps you've seen it, three rough boys walking together, looking ahead with a steady gaze. There's something wounded about them, a kind of resigned toughness, but there's an unexpected tenderness too. At first you don't really notice, but then you see it. The three are touching each other as if they're supporting each other, helping each other on.
7: That was President Reagan giving a Memorial Day speech. We're talking about Memorial Day and what the plans are. And, you know, how do we teach younger people about this day? What do you do for Memorial Day? What are your plans? Maybe you've got somebody that you want to honor, and you could call up and just give somebody recognition and commemorate them today as we talk about Memorial Day. 888-528-2557 is the phone number for the Pastor Scott Show. 888-528-2557. 888-528-2557. Our guest talked about Arlington National Cemetery. If you've never had a chance to be there, it's really important to go, I think. And both my boys have been there because their eighth grade class went to Washington, D.C. for a trip. I mean, that was incredible that they could go on an eighth grade trip to Washington and some other places and see all of that. I'm pretty sure that for my eighth grade trip, we went to the La Brea Tar Pits.
11: Well, you got an attitude with you, I'll tell you that.
7: And I didn't go because I was sick. So I didn't even, I saw nothing. Well, they went to Washington. And, you know, it's eighth grade, you're kind of just getting to that age where you start to perceive a bigger world, I think. Now, if you're like me and you're kind of a nerdy little kid, you know, by the first grade, I was all into politics already. I totally understood. I didn't understand as much as I thought, but I was starting to grasp it. But I think, you know, by eighth grade, you start to see the world, you start to recognize the timeline of war, you've studied some things in history, and you get to see some things. One of the things that was clear to me early in my life, and I think a lot of people in my generation, Generation X, is that freedom isn't free, right? So when you put Reagan up there, and Reagan, you know, famously said freedom isn't more than one generation away from extinction, he's right about that. You know, where are we at today, 40 years later, after, is it 40 years? How many years ago was that? 30? Oh, it's going on 40 years since he left office. That's a generation. Where are we at? Are we more free today? Or, you know, maybe we're about as free, but I don't know that we have a grasp on how fragile the freedom is that we have as a country today. I struggle with that. I'm hoping that this new generation is grasping it, that we don't need some big war to fight for our freedom in order to have that, you know, embedded in us again. What are you doing? What do you do to let the next generation know about Memorial Day? Or if you're younger, if you're in that generation, if you're millennial or Gen X or maybe Gen Alpha and you're listening, what does freedom mean to you? Have you understood that? Or is freedom something that you kind of think is always there? Because we've lived in the past 40 years. It's an odd thing, right? That there's so much war and stuff that we talk about, and we have these forever wars and all these wars in the Middle East. A lot of people have died in our country, our soldiers, but far more even over there. A lot of death and war. But at the same time, we haven't declared war. We haven't been a nation at war in a historical sense. And instead, we've been living through one of the most productive and affluent times in human history, where so many things can be taken for granted. It's one of the things that I think when you go to another country, especially if you go on a mission trip, you go somewhere where there's just tremendous poverty or where there's a threat of violence around you. I've been in those situations on especially one of my El Salvador trips that I took a while ago. I mean, we had military with us, like literally escorting us around in some of these very, very impoverished neighborhoods because we were going to get attacked. That's what would have happened to us without that. That's a different world to live in. I think it's good for us to see that that's something that's a lot more common in the world, that the relative safety that we have, even as we complain about violence and we complain about crime in our streets and we complain about those things, we are so blessed in the United States with what we have and what we've been able to have. But I do think that one of the things that you get, if you've been on a mission trip to some of these countries and you've come back, or maybe you're from there, maybe you've immigrated from there, you realize, I think, a lot more how thin the line is that is the difference between having freedom and having the freedom of movement, having the freedom to go out with relative freedom to feel like you're not going to get attacked, versus a place where you got to prepare for violence when you go out, where you have to be in a place where your government might collapse at any moment. There's so many different things that are actually more common in the world than what we would know. So when I think of Memorial Day, you know, today, that's one of the things that I want to be teaching my boys, is that freedom is, you know, that they have been able to enjoy maybe more than any generation in history of at any place. They've been able to enjoy this. What do you understand about freedom? What does it mean to you? And what does Memorial Day mean to you? Maybe you've got a relative that lost their life in service to this country that you want to remember today. You can give us a call and put his or her name on the air. 888-528-2557. 888-528-2557. I was talking about Arlington. I'm so grateful that my kids

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2: 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Talking about Memorial Day as it's coming up, and maybe you've got some traditions. What's your favorite thing to do on Memorial Day? What do you look forward to the most? And do you commemorate it? Do you talk about freedom? Do you think about a family member or a friend or somebody who has given their life for this country? Do you go see their grave? Do you go to one of our national cemeteries and do that? 888-528-2557. 888-528-2557 is the number. We were talking about the, just what we do on Memorial Day and the things to do and the people that we remember in our family. You know, what's interesting, in my family, I got to go back a ways before somebody was serving actively. I got nephews and sort of lots of family who have served in various ways, but to really find people who fought in full-blown wars, I got to go back a while in my family, as best as I can tell. And one of my great-grandfathers, my fourth great-grandfather, his name is William Perry Furrow. We named my son's middle name John. His middle name is William. We named him after that guy. And I didn't know anything about that guy, actually, until I went on one of those websites. I probably shouldn't mention the name of the website, but their web address is Ancestry.com. Anyway, I went on there, and I got an account, and I paid all that money. I did it whenever we were trying to figure out what to name our boys, and we decided, well, why don't we name them after, like, grandkids? Your grandparents. It would be hard to name your current kid after your grandkids. That would require time travel, right?
3: Now, who can argue with that?
2: After grandparents, and that's what we did. That's what their names are. Anyway, found this guy, and the interesting thing is he fought in the Civil War for the North. Always important to point that up. And is in Illinois, and we had heard about this guy from my great-grandmother, who I was fortunate enough to actually know. And she lived to be 101. She lived on her own. She never went to a home or anything like that. She lived in her own apartment until she was 101. She drove until she was 95. That was a whole nother subject. But she talked about this guy who was in our family, and she kept claiming that he got his arm blown off by a cannonball in the Civil War. And we're like, okay, you know, we had no evidence of this guy, nothing whatsoever. We didn't even know if she was making that up or if it was somebody else, or it's just one of those family stories, you know. And sometimes those family stories that a lot of families have, they turn out to be true, and other times they're made up or they're confused. Anyway, the interesting thing is I find this guy, and you online now, you can find out a lot about your relatives sometimes, if there are records. You know, not everybody has records for various reasons, but if there are, sometimes you can find some stuff out. And I found this guy's tombstone, and the tombstone I was able to find from some military record where he was buried. So I went to that cemetery, and somebody had taken a photo of all of the graves in that cemetery and uploaded them. And there's a website called findagrave.com. I'm not even kidding. And there's an app for it. I have the app. I went through every one of those photos to see if I could find his name. And I found one that was N.P. Foro, spelled wrong. My last name spelled wrong. And I thought, well, that looks like him. And then it said Illinois Infantry Company 53. And that was his company. So then I go look at the whole company list, and there's no other name anywhere close to that. It should have said W.P. Foro, William Perry Foro. It was a funny thing because it irritated me that my grandfather's tombstone is wrong and it's in the cemetery, and who would even know? Like, only because of these records, I don't think were even available. You know, they're out there, but they weren't available online to anybody. Nobody in my family knew who this guy was, except probably my great grandmother, who might have met him. And, it irritated me that his tombstone was wrong. And I thought, why should I be irritated? It's out in Iowa somewhere, in the middle of nowhere cemetery that somebody is keeping it, keeping it up. But I don't think they bury anybody there anymore. And I thought, well, what should I do about this? It bothered me for a long time. And so I went into Miramar National Cemetery in San Diego, and I went into the office there, and I told them the story. And I said, hey, I have a great-grandfather. He fought for the Civil War. I've got this kind of information about him. And his tombstone's all messed up. And usually the military is paying for those tombstones, right? So it isn't necessarily a big expense. But I was at that point, I thought, you know what? Maybe I'm going to pay for this. Maybe I will just pay to fix his tombstone. And it's a funny thing. Somebody that many generations, nobody knows anything about him, that it bothered me. Anyway, I told him about it. They gave me a phone number. And I looked into it. And it turned out that his original tombstone had been just weathered and broken at some point. And then at some point back in the early part of the 20th century, a group of people got together and they said, hey, we need to fix the cemetery up and fix these tombstones. And so they did. And the theory is that they couldn't read the name on his tombstone. What probably said W.P. Furrow, they thought it said N.P. Furrow. And that's what they put down. And it was one of those sort of bronze, you know, not the white ones that you normally see now. That was probably what he had first, and then that was destroyed. And then they went to these bronze plaques that they put in the ground. Still have those in somewhere. And that's what it was. So I go in there and at Miramar in National Cemetery there, and I get this phone number, and I call him. And I leave a message. So I told him this whole story on the message there. And I said, hey, if there's something I can do, I don't know if it's something that you guys do, if it's something I need to pay for, but would you let me know? And you know what? They never called me back. And that was irritating. But, you know, I know they're busy and who knows what. So quite a while goes on. And then I decide, I get back on the Ancestry. And I think what happened was my first son was born. So I'm on that website looking up stuff. And that's where I found my grandfather. And then my second son, when John was on the way, I subscribed to that again. And I go on there. And all this phone call and all that happened in between. And you know what? I'm telling you, they replaced that tombstone. It now says William Perry Furrow, has his company, has Illinois in there. They replaced it. And I have no idea. Did they do that because of my phone call? Was there another relative out there who was irritated also, but took it upon themselves to make that happen? But, you know, I'm so happy about that. It's such a weird thing. But you know what? This is a guy who fought, you know, for the Union in this country, fought, you know, for our freedom ultimately. And he's the guy who my great-grandmother says his arm was blown off during the Civil War. Now, here's the thing that I found really interesting about that at the end. This is the Pastor Scott Show, by the way. If you got a story for Memorial Day, call really quickly, or if you just want to give a shout-out to somebody in your family who served, 888-528-2557, 888-528-2557. So as I'm researching this guy, I mentioned to you that you can find all kinds of records. It's interesting what's out there. This guy, the only thing I could find out was that he was mustered out of the service for injury sustained during battle. I thought, well, that's interesting, but it didn't say what it was. I had no idea. Just he was mustered out, and he was out, but he did get injured during battle. I found that out to be true. And then I discovered that on his farm, what he did on his farm was he sold butter. And the reason I found that out is because there's some kind of receipt, some kind of bookkeeping documents that for some reason survived out there with his name on it and the name of the farm. And it was the amount of butter that he sold that year. I don't know if it was some kind of local tax document. I don't remember now even what it was, but it was incredible to find this that my fourth great grandfather had done. And what they did was they sold butter. And then I looked up an old butter churner. And you know what? It's one of those things that's got like a bucket on the bottom. It's made out of wood, and it has a big stick coming out of the top of it. And I thought, you know, what could you do if you had your arm blown off in the Civil War by a cannonball and you still need to make money on your farm? You know what you could do is you could churn butter. You could sit there and churn butter all day long. And you know what? I don't know for sure that that's the injury that he had, because I haven't been able to find that. But I think my great-grandmother was right. I think that good old Grandpa William P. Furrow got his arm blown off by a cannonball, went back to his farm during the Civil War, and churned butter the rest of his life on that farm, because he could do that with one arm. I think that's probably true. And it's interesting. I can't prove it, but I'm proud of that guy. You know, I'm proud that he served the country. I'm proud that he served on the right side there, and that he went back. And you can find census now, what people write when they do a census, right? All that is being scanned, and you can find all that information online. And where it had his name on one of the censuses, something like that, you would say. It asked a profession, and at the time he was probably retired soldier, or he was retired, you know, normally that's what most people would put, or farmer, he might have put that, or butter churner, if that's what he was doing, and it's not what he put. He wrote down keeping station. That's what he wrote down on the form, which made me laugh, because that sounds like something that my dad would actually say, and it would be my dad's third grandfather, you know, that he would write that down. Anyway, for Memorial Day, I'm going to shout out to my my fourth grade grandfather, William Perry Furrow, and proud of that guy, and whatever happened in his life, I hope he knew Jesus. I think he did. Oh, the other funny part, though, is he was married to he married a woman who was from a very rich family, and the funny part about his tombstone being all wrong is that the tombstone next to it, this big obelisk where that family buried a whole bunch of people, and on the obelisk it had his wife's tomb grave marker is right there, and right underneath it says wife of William Perry Furrow. If they would have just sort of looked up, they would have seen his actual name, which I thought was kind of funny. That kind of helped me confirm also that that was his grave. Anyway, we have a lot of funny stories, you know, when it comes to our families and the things that people have done. But for Memorial Day, I would encourage you to tell those stories and to commemorate the day, and definitely have your barbecue or your pool party or go to the beach or do whatever you're going to do if you have the day off. Do those things, because those people fought and died so that you have the right and freedom to do that. And that's a great thing. And then know this, that freedom is not free. It's never been free. It is not something we should take for granted. It's in a lot of jeopardy all the time, even if it doesn't seem like it. Refresh that in your memory and think about those things. And also spiritually, your freedom in Christ wasn't free either. Jesus had to die and shed his blood for you so that whoever would believe in him can have everlasting life, that you could be made right with God because of the shed blood of Jesus Christ and the sacrifice that he made. There's a very good way to bring your faith into Memorial Day as well. All right, this is the Pastor Scott Show. 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
12: Greg Laurie here. 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The Apostle Paul says, "Don't worry about anything. 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
2: 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All right, 1 second challenge.

0: All right, 1 second challenge. We're going to go back to Mike in Simi Valley. Mike, you still there?
1: Yes, I'm here.
0: Hey, Mike, thank you for holding on. Okay, so you know how this game works. We give you a clue and then a 1 second clue to the movie.
1: Okay.
0: All right, here you go. So we're going to give you a clue about the movie and then a 1 second clip. And if you can guess the name of this movie, then you will receive a Truth for Life 365-day daily devotional book by Alistair Begg. Excellent book I've got right here for you. You ready?
1: Yes.
0: All right, here is your clue. During filming, one of the actors actually broke a rib while performing a scene, but continued acting, which ended up adding to the realism of the moment. Now, here is your 1 second clue.
2: The Prince's Bride.
0: What is the name of that movie?
1: Well, I'm going to go out on a limb here and say The Princess Bride.
0: The Princess Bride is right. Good for you, Mike. You did it. The Princess Bride. How did you even guess?
1: That was difficult.
0: It's a difficult thing there, a difficult thing. You said you painted houses, Mike. Is that you're a painter? You paint houses or do you like paint, portraits?
1: No, I paint houses, and you know what is so funny is 2 weeks ago, the last house I painted, they had one of those openings in the door, and I told the neighbor, I go, hey, you can make Princess Bride too with this thing. You can head to the door like Billy Crystal.
0: And, you mean they've got like the little door that opens in the door, like Miracle Max had in that movie.
1: You know what? Exactly, yeah. Yes, that was a great movie, too.
0: That is a great movie. Well, you know what? I'll bet that you do more for the Lord than just paint houses, Mike.
1: I do serve. Yeah, I do serve a church, yeah.
0: I bet you do. All right, Mike, I'm going to put you on hold. We're gonna save. Don't hang up so we can get your name and address, and we will send you the book. All right, 888-528-2557, 888-528-2557. This is the 1 second challenge. We're giving away a book called Truth for Life, 365 Daily Devotions from Alistair Begg. If you would like to try to win this book, all you've got to do is name the name of a movie with a 1 second clip. And I give you a little clue right there. You can call now, 888-528-2557. Sam in San Fernando Valley, welcome to the Pastor Scott Show.
3: Hey, Scott, how you doing?
0: I'm good, Sam. How are you?
3: Yeah, doing good. Freeway's pretty clear today.
0: Well, that's good. I think people, even though we're a little bit in front of the weekend, I think people might be escaping a little bit sooner.
3: Yeah, it's pretty evident.
0: Yeah, I think so. All right, you ready to play the 1 second challenge?
3: Well, let's do it.
0: All right, I'm going to give you a clue to a movie, and then if you can name the movie in a 1 second clip from that movie, I'll send you this book, Truth for Life, Daily Devotional from Alistair Begg.
3: Okay.
0: All right, here you go. Ready? Here's your clue. This film became known for balancing comedy with more serious themes, mixing humor and wartime tension in a way that stood out at the time. Now, here is your 1 second clue.
4: Good morning, Vietnam.
0: Did you hear that okay? That's your 1 second clue. Do you need it again?
3: It's a rough one, but I think maybe it's Good Morning, Vietnam.
0: Good Morning, Vietnam is right. Congratulations. You have won again. See, we've got an incredibly, movie file audience here to be able to guess those just from a 1 second clue. How many people can do that? Sam, what do you do for a living?
3: Scheduler planner for a bakery here in Los Angeles.
0: Oh, scheduler planner for a bakery. Like, you're the guy who says when the donut guy has to show up?
3: No, more like setting up work for down days and stuff for the maintenance department.
0: Okay, all of that stuff, but sounds like we don't get any donuts if you can't do your job.
3: No, it's cheesecakes, but anyhow.
0: Okay, well, cheesecakes, it's all in the same world, and all the cheesecake lovers in the world, they don't get cheesecake if Sam can't do his job.
3: Well, I just got to say, there's only so many cheesecakes that you can eat.
0: Well, that is definitely the case. That's definitely the case.
5: Now, who can argue with that?
0: But sometimes we can do quite a bit, can't we?
3: Oh, yeah.
0: All right. Well, Sam, I'm going to put you on hold, and we'll get your name and address, and we will send you this book. Thanks for playing the 1 second challenge.
3: Okay, Scott, thank you.
0: All right, there you go. All right, 888-528-2557. We might have time for one more, if people can come in. You know, and what do you think, Jose? 1 second. I know people are on the phone, and it's hard, but You know, I feel like this clue, it's a hard clue right here.
2: The Prince's Bride.
0: But I feel like that should sound okay over the phone.
5: Is that the one that someone got wrong?
0: No, this is the one that that the person couldn't hear.
2: Guardians of the Galaxy.
0: Oh, no, wait, the one that somebody got wrong was this one.
2: Spaceballs?
0: See, I feel like that could have been heard there. Maybe we should have given that poor guy a book anyway, you know, it's being that we realize that some people can't hear, but I feel like this clue was fairly clear.
2: Spaceballs.
5: Yeah, sorry, guy. Call back.
0: Yeah, all right. If you were the one and you couldn't quite get
2: Spaceballs,
0: because you know, we want to make sure people can hear it. I realize it's a 1 second clue. It's hard to hear if you're on the phone in the car, and especially some cars. Like my car now does really well with the phone, but my previous car, I couldn't hear anything, especially, and it's weird, is some callers, I could hear really well, and then other callers I couldn't hear. And the one in particular that I could not hear was my wife. And it was a big problem.
6: I'm the bad guy?
0: Yeah, I could not hear her on the phone. So what I would have to do while driving is if I hit the mute button, then I could hear her perfectly. But if the mute button's not on, then I couldn't hear what she's saying. So while I'm talking to her in the car, I have to hit the mute button. But then she thinks we got disconnected because she doesn't hear the traffic or any of the usual phone noise, you know, all that kind of stuff. And you know what? It is good when you've got a good connection. It's not good when you don't. It can really help your marriage out. Mine's working a lot better now. 888-528-2557. Brian, you're calling back, Brian?
1: Yeah, I was just ready to turn off my car, and I heard you say call back, so I am.
0: Call back. Hey, yeah, what's that?
1: I misunderstood it. I didn't realize that. I thought he was saying baseballs, not spaceballs.
0: Oh, okay.
1: And so, I didn't realize that the actual clue is the name of the movie.
0: Well, don't give it up to everybody who are listening out there. You know, we don't want everybody to understand, you know, all of that, okay?
2: Yeah, no.
0: You gotta keep that part to yourself. Maybe I'll give you another one. Just you can be our last one here, and either way, we'll give you the consolation prize. All right. Let's see. This is the one. This one. This one might be hard to hear. No, this one will be good. All right, you ready? Here we go. Here's your clue, followed by a 1 second clue. If you can guess the name of the movie with a 1 second clue, I'll give you this book. The film's production went so far over schedule and budget that it became the subject of intense media scrutiny long before audiences ever saw it. Now, Brian, here is your 1 second clue.
6: Titanic.
0: Did you catch that?
1: Titanic. Oh,
0: Titanic is right. Excellent, excellent job. Now we feel like we've earned the book. So I'm gonna put you on hold. I'm going to put you on hold, Brian. Brian, what do you do?
1: I sell commercial real estate.
0: Oh, that's right. We had that conversation, I think, before. You're still selling commercial real estate between now and then. That's good. It keeps you in business. All right, hold on. We'll give you all of your information, and you will receive Truth for Life 365 daily devotions, which works every year except leap year. Leap year, you're on your own for one of those days. You got to come up with something. But this is from Alistair Begg. Everybody, thank you for playing the 1 second challenge on the Pastor Scott Show. And more importantly, this is a great book, this devotional, and I think you'll enjoy that every day. We'll do this from time to time, give away some stuff, try to find some ways to make sure that, you know, we challenge you in all of your movie knowledge or song knowledge or TV show knowledge, whatever it is, with a 1 second clue. Maybe what we should do is give away Bibles, like with a one verse clue, and see if you can pull that out. That would be difficult. That would be really difficult. All right, Jose, what do you think? We do okay today? How many did we give away? I think we gave away five books.
5: Sounds about right.
0: All right, 5 books. And then I guess we'll have to reject the Guardians of the
2: Galaxy. Guardians of the Galaxy.
0: Too much music going on, I think, behind that one right there. Everybody, this is the Pastor Scott Show, and great to be with you today. I want to remind you to go ahead and I want to thank you for giving in our our cross-international fundraiser that we've been doing this week and rescuing these children. 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
17: This is Seth Liebson for townhall.com. Numerous media outlets had a difficult time with the Rededicate 250 celebration the White House sponsored this past Sunday. One major paper reported, quote, until Trump's second term in office, it had been virtually unheard of in modern times for U.S. government officials to publicly tie the nation to a specific set of religious beliefs. Trump's cabinet members have changed that norm, close quote. Boy, that phrase, in modern times, is doing a lot of work here. Calls to prayer and thanksgiving may be new to the old media staffed by too many young, but they'd raise no eyebrows from those who actually founded the country, like John Adams, who wrote, quote, the general principles on which the fathers achieved independence were the general principles of Christianity, close quote. We can go on and on with such language, from John Adams to John Kennedy, never mind FDR's D-Day prayer, the largest public prayer in history up to that point. Just now, this country could use exactly what the White House sponsored and a lot less of what the mainstream media is offering.
18: 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I'm Barnabas Piper of the Happy Rant Podcast, where we take Jesus seriously, but not too much else. 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
19: With SRN News, I'm Keith Peters in Washington. Former Cuban President Raul Castro has been charged in a U.S. indictment with murder and other crimes for his alleged role in the downing of two civilian aircraft operated by Miami-based exiles in 1996 off the coast of the Caribbean island. Acting U.S. Attorney General Todd Blanche announced the indictment in Miami on Wednesday. New Mexico authorities say three people are dead and more than a dozen first responders are being treated for exposure to an unidentified substance after being called to a rural home for a suspected drug overdose. New Mexico State Police say three of the four people who were found unresponsive inside the home east of Albuquerque have died. The fourth was being treated at a hospital. On Wall Street, the Dow by 645 points. More details at SRNnews.com.
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